0: William?
1: Should we consider Hades and Earth to be one in the same place?
2: So could the point be made?
3: What does verses 17 and 18 mean?
2: John the Baptist?
4: Not Christian.
0: Great question. Great question. Good evening and welcome to GBN Live. It's good to be with you tonight. I'm Mike Hickson, and with me, we have Luke Griffin. Luke is the Director of Operations for House to House, Heart to Heart. Luke, great to have you with us.
5: Great to be here. Thank you.
0: We also have Don Blackwell, and Don is no stranger to this program. Don is the Executive Director of GBN, and Don, as always, glad to have you.
6: Always good to be here, Mike.
0: Tonight, we're going to be discussing how we got the Bible, and of course, this is a great theme. And I think that you'll want to stay tuned for the next hour. And we'd love to take your calls tonight. Our telephone number is 662-874-5508. You can email us if you have a question. Our email address is gbnlive@gbntv.org. And so please feel free to call us, to write us. We'd love to hear from you tonight. As we get started, we're going to be talking, as I said a moment ago, about how we got the Bible. And for those of us who belong to the body of Christ, God's holy word is extremely important. And really, it's important because, as the psalmist said in Psalm 119, 105, your word is a lamp unto my feet, a light unto my pathway. God's word is our guidepost, our map to get us from earth to heaven. Now, in 2 Timothy chapter 3, verses 16 and 17, the Apostle Paul said, all Scripture, every Scripture, is given by the inspiration of God. In other words, it's God-breathed. As we begin tonight, Don, talk for a minute or two about this idea of us having the inspired Word of the living God.
6: You know, that's a great place to start this discussion, Mike, because when we think about the Bible, there is an idea that some people have that the words that are in red are the words that are the words of Jesus. Mm-hmm. And if it's not the words that are in red, they think that it's somehow less, that it is not, doesn't really matter. And they'll say, well, you know, Paul said that. Jesus did not say that. So we want to go back to the root of where we got the Bible. Mm-hmm. And so if we go back in Jesus' lifetime, when Jesus is actually with His disciples, His apostles, in John 14, He tells them something very interesting. John 14 and verse 25, He says, These things have I spoken unto you, being yet present with you. But the Comforter, which is the Holy Ghost, whom the Father will send in my name, He will teach you all things, and He will bring all things to your remembrance whatsoever I have said unto you. And so the Lord says, there have been many things that I've said unto you, you're not going to remember. Mm-hmm. He said, and there's more that needs to be said that I haven't said unto you. And when the Holy Spirit comes, He's going to give you this additional information that is needed. Mm-hmm. He's going to bring to your remembrance this information. You get over to John 16 and verse 13, He says, howbeit, when He, the Spirit of truth, is come, He will guide you into all truth, which tells us something very interesting, and that is, in the first century, they had all truth. Everything that God was going to reveal, they had in the first century. He says, He shall not speak of Himself, for whatsoever He shall hear, that shall He speak, and He will show you things to come. And so, this is going to come from heaven itself. Mm-hmm. Then, we learn later in Acts chapter 2, when the disciples are in Jerusalem, the Holy Spirit falls upon them. They begin to speak in tongues as the Holy Spirit gave them utterance. The Lord had promised the Holy Spirit's going to come. He's going to guide you into all truth. He's going to bring these things to your remembrance. He's going to reveal this additional information. The apostles wrote this information down, and we today have the inspired Word of God in its entirety.
0: Absolutely.
6: And everything then is from Jesus. It is from God. It's from the Holy Spirit, just as much as the words that are written in red. Every bit of this is just as authoritative as that.
0: Absolutely. As a matter of fact, I was thinking about the Apostle Paul. You mentioned how some people place a lot of emphasis on what Jesus said, minimizing what others have said. And yet Paul in 1 Corinthians chapter 14, 37 said that the things that I write unto you are the commandments of the Lord.
6: Right.
0: And so we have all things that pertain to life and godliness. When I think about the Scriptures, it's an amazing book to just step back and reflect upon the fact that this is a book that was written by some 40 different writers, mm-hmm, over a span of about 1,500 years, and yet every single book is cohesive, going hand in glove. And Luke, maybe talk a little bit about the history of the Bible as we know it.
4: Sure. The history of the Bible is really the history of the book. In fact, the word Bible, the book, comes from part of the papyrus plant that that they made paper out of. And Christians in the first century, it was very difficult to carry around scrolls and that kind of thing. And so Christians actually invented the book almost as we know it. And of course, at that time, the printing press hadn't yet been invented. And so they were hand copying everything, oftentimes very small, small books that were hand copied so delicately, you almost couldn't tell that it had been done by hand.
0: Sure.
4: And the history of the book, as I said, is the history of the Bible. And they would carry these around, and they were easily concealed, and they were durable because they had a cover on them. And the Bible was passed down in that way to us. And, you know, a lot of times, because it was handwritten, a lot of critics will even say something along the lines of, well, the Bible has problems because it was passed down almost as if a game of telephone, like the old game where I would turn to you and whisper a phrase and you would turn to Don and repeat that phrase and I could only say it once. The truth is, it's nothing like that. That's ridiculous. The Bible was passed down to us very carefully and was very exacting, almost a science to it.
0: Absolutely.
4: And so we have the text that they had in the first century, and it's absolutely a wonderful thing. So.
0: Yeah, you know, you mentioned, you talk about this book of all books. And I was thinking about the words of Peter in 2 Peter chapter 1, verses 20 and 21, when the Apostle Peter said that no prophecy of Scripture is of any private interpretation. In other words, it didn't originate with man.
5: Right.
0: And I think sometimes that people have the idea that this is just a collection of the writings of men, uninspired. They might place it on a plane equal to some other great literary work, but we're talking about the Word of the living God. Peter said that the prophecy came not in old time by the will of man, but holy men of God spoke as they were moved by the Holy Spirit.
6: You know, that's an excellent point. The holy men of God spake as they were moved by the Holy Spirit. When you read a passage you referenced a moment ago, 2 Timothy 3, 16 and 17, that all Scripture is given by inspiration of God. The word inspiration carries with it the idea that it's God-breathed. Not just every thought, but every word was specifically chosen. Verbal plenary inspiration of the Bible. Every word was specifically chosen by God. And that's going to become important later if we have time to talk about versions and why translations are important. I know we've got Dave Miller on the line, and so I don't want to belabor my point. We can come back to that in a moment.
0: Appreciate that, Don. Let's get Dave on the line now. Hello, Dave.
7: Hello, gentlemen. How are you tonight?
0: Doing well. How are you?
7: I'm doing great. Good to be with you.
0: Thank you for taking some time to talk to us about how we got the Bible. One of the questions that typically arises, and if you don't mind maybe addressing this, some people have the idea that we got the Bible from the Roman Catholic Church. How do you respond to that?
7: Well, I would say it's simply not true. It is true that, you know, in the later centuries after the first century that the Roman Catholic Church kind of evolved into existence, and they would have councils in which they would come together and discuss any number of matters. But the fact that they had a council a few hundred years after the first century does not mean that the canon of the Bible and the New Testament in particular had not been settled. I mean, think about it. As each book came from the hand of the inspired writer, for example, Paul, well, the recipients would have known immediately this is an inspired book. So when he wrote Rome or Colossae or Thessalonica or Corinth, they received a letter from an inspired apostle.
0: That's right.
7: And they would have obviously immediately wanted to make copies of that and circulate them among their own members, and no question that they would have also circulated them more at large among Christians. We have testimony to that in Colossians 4:16. You remember where Paul said to the Colossians, after you read this letter, you share it with the Laodiceans, and you get the letter that I wrote them, and you read that to the church. So there is an indicator that these letters were circulating in the first century, and consequently, the early church knew what books were authentic from day one, really.
0: Sure. You mentioned Colossians 4:16. I was thinking about 1 Thessalonians chapter 5 in verse 27 when the Apostle Paul said, I charge you by the Lord that this epistle be read to all the holy brethren. And so, yes. Again, I think underscoring what you said.
7: Yes, absolutely. So these later formal councils were really merely formalizing and acknowledging what was already recognized and accepted throughout the Christian world.
6: Dave, if I could make this comment, I was thinking about the accusation people sometimes make that the Catholic Church gave us the Bible, and so the Bible we use came from the Catholic Church. Isn't it the case that the Catholic Church actually has books in their Bible that we don't recognize, and they had councils such as the Council of Trent in which they said these are books that belong in the Bible, and we've said we don't accept that. Is that not something good to respond when people say the Catholic Church gave us the Bible?
7: Yes, absolutely, because those are apocryphal books, and you know, some of those they admit are not, I forgot the terminology they use, but they say, nevertheless, this is good reading for Christians. So they recognize that they are of inferior status.
6: Sure.
7: But definitely the whole Christian world beyond Catholicism has studied this carefully and has good reasons for rejecting those books.
0: I think that's exactly, as a matter of fact, I was just thinking about those books. And those books, They don't maintain the earmarks of inspiration as the books that are included in what we call our Bible.
7: Absolutely, that's the central point. You know, you can examine a book from the Book of Mormon to the Quran to the Bible and determine whether or not it possesses the attributes and characteristics of inspiration. And early on, those books were eliminated as being any serious consideration because they lacked those attributes.
6: Dave, if I could give you a little bit of a promo or a commercial for a product you've just recently completed. You just completed a DVD series with World Video Bible School. I think it's called, Has the Bible Been Corrupted? Is that the proper name of it?
7: Correct.
6: Okay, can you tell us a little bit about that?
7: Well, it's a two-disc DVD that has nine sessions in which I walk people through not so much how we got the Bible in the sense that I think we typically think of that subject, but my intention in that was to walk people through the manuscript evidence and explain why there are differences in the manuscripts, which is touted constantly and has been for many years, as you know. When the argument is made that, hey, we don't have the original autographed copies of the New Testament books. All we have are copies of copies of copies, and they all differ with each other. So there's no way for us to know that we have God's Word. So this DVD is intended to respond to that and give concrete, hard proof that that's an outrageous claim.
6: I have actually watched part of it, and it is absolutely extraordinarily. It's very, very good, and I would recommend it to anyone. Can you tell us how people could get a copy of that DVD set?
7: Sure. Just go to our website, apologeticspress.org. And you can order it there in our web store online, or you can call our 800 number and talk to the secretary and order it. So it's easily available to those who would like to study these matters.
6: One more thing about that. I know the DVD deals with, Has the Bible Been Corrupted? When Kyle Butt debated Dr. Bart Ehrman, after the debate, you and I actually interviewed Bart Ehrman. And he had made the statement that night, something to the effect, maybe you'll recall it better than I do, but he had made the statement that the Bible is not reliable because it actually has thousands of variants. Do you remember that?
7: Yes, and what I was trying to get him to face, do you remember, if I remember this correctly, I pressed him with his mentor, Bruce Metzger. You know, this is actually where Bart Ehrman really cut his teeth as far as popular books that made the New York Times bestseller list when he wrote, you know, trying to discourage people from thinking that the Bible has not been corrupted. And so, you know, the debate was more about whether or not God exists due to suffering, but his real forte as a textual critic has been to cast reflection upon the genuineness and the authenticity of the Bible. And so I pressed him with the fact that Bruce Metzger at Princeton was his mentor and is surely to be counted among the top textual critics, you know, of American history and even outside of our country. You remember he cut in very quickly and said, oh, I would say that, you know, that's among the top two. Mm-hmm. And I was trying to make the point to him, well, you know, here is a top textual critic acknowledged even by Bart Ehrman, who, you know, knew the manuscript evidence like the back of his hand, and yet he went to his grave completely convinced that we have access to the Scriptures, to the Word of God as God intended. They have not been corrupted. So for Bart or anybody else to throw out little quibbles and little dodges to try to leave the impression with people that we can't know that we have the Bible, well, quite honestly, that smacks of dishonesty, because when you look at the proof, the actual hard evidence, you would not walk away with that conclusion.
0: That's right. Absolutely.
4: And part of the reason that we have textual variants is because we have so much text. You know, there are over 5,800 Greek copies of the New Testament, not to even mention the thousands. There's over 10,000 early Latin versions. And then, of course, we have all of the others. It was very early translated, and the history of translations goes all the way back to the first century, and they were translated into Syriac and Ethiopic and Coptic, and we have over 9,000 of those. And so, sure, you're going to have a lot of textual variants when you're hand copying something, and you have thousands and thousands of copies. And if you're just counting every time somebody makes a mistake in a letter, it's easy to say that's a textual variance, but it's also easy to spot as a mistake. And so,
7: absolutely.
0: Dave, if you don't mind, maybe comment for just a minute or two on some passages in the New Testament that have been excluded because of manuscript evidence. For example, Mark chapter 16.
7: I deal with that in this DVD series, Mark 16, 9 through 20. And be aware that that is among the biggest. In other words, textual criticism and concern about the integrity of the text is no greater than that. And that is unique. It is unusual. The vast majority of the differences among the manuscripts, as Luke has just pointed out, are very tiny, small items, easily detectable. There are many scholars that reject Mark 16, 9 through 20 and say that it was added, although many of them say it goes back near the beginning and very well could have been added by Mark himself. But the important thing, obviously on a program like this, we can't examine the actual textual evidence pro and con, but suffice it to say that there are no passages, including Mark 16, 9 through 20, that are in question, where any doctrine of the Christian faith is at stake, because sure, in those passages, any doctrine that is of significance is treated elsewhere in the New Testament where its genuineness is completely authentic, unobscured, and accepted.
0: Yeah, you know, Dave, it strikes me, you know, I'm thinking about, here's an inspired writer, and he has given us a biographical sketch of the life of Jesus, up through his death and subsequent resurrection. And so it's hard for me to imagine that the Holy Spirit would guide this man to pen these words, and he would close his book with these words, and they said nothing to anyone, for they were afraid.
7: That's a good point. It does end awkwardly.
0: It's hard for me to imagine that an inspired writer, yeah, setting forth the deity of Christ and the fact that this is the resurrected Christ and the very Son of God, the Christian religion stands or falls on the resurrection of Christ, and he's going to end the book with, they were afraid.
7: Yeah. And that, but you know, the strongest piece of evidence that these gentlemen set forth to try to discount the genuineness of Mark 16, 9 through 20 is the presence of what they call non-Markan words, 17, that they point out he doesn't use elsewhere in the book. So they say, boy, that's evidence that somebody else wrote that, because it's stylistically completely different with all these non-Markan words. Well, do you know, all the way back in the 1800s, a fellow by the name of Brooks wrote an article in the Baptist Quarterly in which he refuted that by backing up, instead of looking at those last

0: from the hand of the author that it claims to be from.
1: And yet
0: that's the strongest proof they have.
1: Yeah, you mentioned J.W. McGarvey, and McGarvey was quite a scholar. His book on textual criticism, particularly the Pentateuch, is considered a classic, is it not?
0: Yes, The Authorship of Deuteronomy, I think, is the title.
1: Yeah.
0: And in his four-volume, The Evidences of Christianity, which is now circulated in a single volume, he spends the first part of that book discussing these matters, textual criticism. And with the exception that we're, 100 years later than that, it's still unbelievably current and powerful.
2: And on Mark 16, they often look at Alexandria, the manuscript, Alexandria manuscript and the Vaticanus, I think, which, and they claim that since it wasn't included in those, and those weren't taken into account in earlier translations, that that they leave it, a lot of more modern translations will leave it out or bracket it or footnote it. But it's been shown, at least to my satisfaction, that the scribes on those two manuscripts, that was the same scribe. And it's very possible that he had a flawed copy of Mark that he was copying from. And just, I used to be a librarian, so when you have a book that's wearing out, what'll happen is the last page will be the first one to go. If you have an old Bible, even the last pages of notes are the first ones to wear out, fall out. And he left space for it in both of those manuscripts, and so it almost seems that he knew he was missing that that text.
0: Yes. And so yes, because and in fact, I show on the DVD a facsimile of the very end of Mark, and you can see that in Vaticanus that he leaves space that he does not leave at the end of all the other books of the New Testament. That one stands out because extra space is left. But again, I hasten to point out that there is nothing in those verses, the resurrection, the Great Commission, the essentiality of baptism. There's nothing in those passages that is not taught in other passages of the New Testament where their authenticity is unquestioned.
3: Dave, just for accuracy's sake, it would be the Sinaiticus and Vaticanus, right, that do
0: yes.
3: not include those.
0: Yes,
3: not
0: those the are the two that
2: I'm sorry.
0: Omitted, yes.
1: Okay. I think a wealth of information there. Thank you so much, Dave, for your great insight.
0: Sure.
3: Thanks for calling, Dave. Good to talk to you.
1: Always.
0: Yes, gentlemen. Best wishes.
1: Appreciate you very much. Thank you. We have an email question that we want to take at this time. The question, how could the Bible be the final authority before the printing press was invented? How do you respond to that, Luke?
2: Well, it's not necessary to have the printing press in order to make accurate copies of any manuscript. In fact, when you look at the scribes, they were trained to do this.
1: Sure.
2: The method that they would use was very exacting. In order to make multiple copies, they would have a trained reader out front who was trained in how to pronounce the words exactly and phonetically so that they could make those copies accurately. They would know the exact midpoint of a page, and they would count the letters on the page and find the midpoint, and if the letter didn't match, they would start over. They would scrape it because it was usually on animal skin. If they knew the last letter on the page, they knew the first letter on the page, the words, they had all kinds of tricks like that to figure out whether or not the copy that they had made was accurate, and then they had inspectors. And oftentimes you find on these early manuscripts notes from the scribe who did it and notes from his, what we would call his supervisor.
1: Sure.
2: And so it was very easy to make accurate, well, it was painstaking work, but it was easy to make accurate copies.
1: Sure.
2: And pass them down. It was not easy to make a large number of them, of course, and so, which makes, the work of, say, Wycliffe in the 1300s so impressive, because here, what I was thinking earlier when you talked about people who say that the Catholic Church gave us the Bible, it's just absurd when you look at the fact that they actually not only tried to suppress the Bible, they killed people.
1: That's true.
2: They killed many of Wycliffe's followers, oftentimes hanging the Bibles that he had produced or his followers had produced around their necks, and they burned them at the stake. William Tyndale, who came along just after the printing press, died because he made copies of the Bible, and his brother smuggled them into England.

0: And so the idea that that they did that is just absurd. And the idea that you need a printing press to get accurate copies is not correct. We were talking earlier, Don, about some printing errors that have been made, including the what's called the Wicked Bible and the and the Ten Commandments that said, "Thou shalt commit adultery," instead of or instead of "Thou shalt not," and it left out the word. And so they were fined for making that printing error, and there are many others too. So. Just having a printing press doesn't ensure that you get an accurate copy. So
1: great point. One of the things that I was thinking about during the course of our conversations thus far is the fact that this book is absolutely amazing. When you think about how it transcends time and culture, and the fact that God in His providence has seen to it that we have this book and all of the people that have been responsible for putting this book together, the inspired men, and then, as you said, historically speaking, all of those that have had a part in the transmission of this marvelous book that we call the Scriptures. One of the passages that stands out in my mind is Psalm 119, when the psalmist said, "My heart standeth in awe of thy word." Anybody who objectively steps back and looks at this book has to stand in awe of it.
2: Yeah. You know, one of the passages that comes to my mind is Matthew 24:35. "Heaven and earth shall pass away, but my word shall not pass away." When a person today suggests that the Bible has been corrupted, or that we don't have all of it, we're missing part of it, they're really reflecting on the power and the providence of God, are they not?
1: I think so. I think so. And Isaiah, in the long ago in chapter 40, verse 8, he said that the word of our God standeth forever.
2: Right.
1: And so the perpetuity of this book, and as you mentioned a moment ago, there have been many people that have sought to suppress the Bible. There have been many people that have militantly done their very best to destroy this book, and yet it lives on.
2: Right.
0: Yeah. And then, you know, I was thinking about the end of John at John 20 and verses 30 and 31, where he talks about all the other works that Jesus did. I wouldn't be able to write all those down. I'd need a whole ocean full of ink, you know, and if the sky were parchment, you know, those kinds of thoughts in the Bible. We don't have everything that Jesus did, but we have everything that's necessary that Jesus did. And we don't have everything that Jesus taught, but we have everything that's necessary that Jesus taught, and that's Acts 1:1-2. And so, I think we have everything that's necessary, and God has protected that and handed it down. And it's very clear that He has protected it throughout history, versus lots of evil people who would be thrilled to corrupt it and to destroy it.
2: One of the questions I hear people bring up sometimes today, in fact, I was in a gospel meeting just a few weeks, maybe a couple of months ago in Kentucky, and a brother came up to me and he said, "What version of the Bible are you preaching from?" And I said, "The King James." And he said, "Oh, good, good." He said, "Because if a person's using a version other than the King James, I don't even listen to him." And I said, "Well, you know, sometimes when I read from the King James, I will substitute words because some of the words are archaic. They've changed meanings." And he said, he became very argumentative with that and was just very insistent that if a person doesn't understand it, he needs to go back and show himself approved. But, you know, we talked about how God gave the Bible by inspiration. The apostles wrote it down. We had the original Greek. It's been passed on to us. That was what was inspired of God, was originally in Greek in the New Testament, Hebrew in the Old Testament. And yet some people today believe the King James Version is inspired. That might be interesting to address that.
1: There are multitudes of translations on the market, and I think that maybe it would be good for us to talk for just a minute or two about, for example, the Thought paraphrase type translations as opposed to those that are more word for word. And no doubt there are reliable translations, and there are translations that ought to be rejected.
2: Yeah. Sure.
0: Anytime you look at a translation, you need to look at their philosophy. You need to look at several things, but one of them is their philosophy of translation. Was it a literal translation, or is it more of a paraphrase? Mm-hmm. Paraphrases often lend to opening yourself up to bias. And, I was thinking about what Don just said about the King James. You know, I've seen the, that bumper sticker, if it ain't King James, it ain't Bible. You know,
2: right.
0: And they would be, it would be interesting to me if they would go back and read the 1611 King James. I think they would be a little bit,
1: I think they'd be shocked.
0: Surprised.
1: Yeah.
0: The last change to the King James was made in 1985. They changed a word in 1 John 5:8. They changed it to a capital because they said it was a little bit embarrassing to them that they hadn't done that sooner. And so there have been changes throughout history to the King James Bible. Even the first printing of the King James Bible was done by two different printers because of the enormity of the task. And they're known as the Great He Bible and the Great She Bible because of a printer's error in the book of Ruth.
1: Sure. You know, you talk about the King James, and the King James has been a reliable Bible for years, sure. As you said, going back to 1611, but probably one of the old reliables, and really has, I think, set the standard in many respects, is the American Standard Version, 1901. Mm-hmm. Many people applaud it because of its closeness to the original, do they not, Don?
2: Yes. In fact, that was something I was hoping we'd spend some time talking about tonight, is when a person's choosing a Bible, there are a number of things that need to be considered. One of those is the translation philosophy that was used, and there's basically two philosophies. Was it formal equivalence or dynamic equivalence? Basically, a formal equivalence means they tried to translate it word for word, exactly as it was written. Dynamic equivalence, sometimes it's called thought equivalence. And the idea is that they simply read it and they just give you the idea. Whereas if you had some sort of Greek idiom or Hebrew idiom, when they would translate that, it would not mean exactly the same thing to us. So they would give you, in essence, they become a commentator.
1: That's right.
2: And they step in and explain to you what it means. Now, the ASV has long been held up for, in fact, sometimes I've seen scales where people will say, this is the far extreme of formal equivalence, the far extreme of dynamic equivalence, and the thought equivalence versus word for word. And the ASV is way over here on the far end toward the formal equivalence. That it is a very literal version, very much a word for word version. I tell people when you're looking for a version of the Bible, that's what you want. I want to know exactly what the Lord said. Don't explain to me what he meant. And it goes back to what we said a moment ago. Holy men of God spake as they were moved by the Holy Spirit. These, every word was God breathed.
1: That's right.
2: When someone changes the words and starts telling me what the thought means, you get into trouble. I want to know what God said. And that's why, that's one of the things that's made the ASV such a good version.
1: I think so. And one of the examples that we might use in terms of this thought process, this paraphrase, would be the New International Version.
2: Yes. The New International Version, people argue about this. Some people would take the New International Version and they said if you have this scale where you've got dynamic equivalence or formal equivalence on one side, dynamic equivalence on the other, some would say that the New International would kind of be in the middle. ASV, King James would be closer to word for word. I really think that the New International is farther over toward a dynamic equivalence, a thought. Now, it's not as far as, the contemporary English version or something like that, that is really nothing more than a commentary. It's a paraphrase. The Living Bible, in fact, the Living Bible is called the Living Bible paraphrase. Yeah. Someone just read it and they just kind of put it in their own words. They don't translate it. They just say, let me tell you what the verse means. Yeah. That is one of the problems that I have with the NIV. I know we've got a caller on the line. I want to say a lot more about this question, but I don't
1: thing,
2: want to leave
1: you know,
2: our
1: you
2: caller
1: mentioned
2: hanging
1: this,
2: too long.
1: And before we get to our caller, since you mentioned the King James and we talk about the ASV, the NIV, if somebody were to ask you, what is a reliable translation, what would you say?
0: I think there are several, but mm-hmm. I lean towards the King James. It's what I use a lot, King James Version, New King James Version, the ASV, and most recently, the English Standard Version, although each of those has its problems. And I didn't, earlier when I talked about the King James, I don't mean to imply at all that I don't think it's a reliable translation. I think it's fantastic, and it has been for over 400 years. But at the same time, it has its problems, and you need to be aware of them. And I like to look at several different versions. The English Standard, as I mentioned, being the most modern that I consider to be very reliable as far as a mainstream translation, it also has its problems. You know, in Matthew 19, it translates the words there to sexual immorality instead of fornication. That's a very serious doctrinal problem if you're choosing a version just so you can make your point. I think that's when you get into trouble. So.
1: Sexual immorality is more generic than fornication. And so, again, you have to be very careful in your study. And I know that the ESV has gained a lot of recognition. I know Wayne Jackson, for one, has been very supportive of this version and said that it seems to be a very reliable version.
2: Two things I want to get on here. And I know we got a caller, but I want to say this first. Number one, I use the King James most of the time. That is my primary version. I think it's an excellent version of the Bible. I try to steer particularly younger people to a reliable modern version. Sometimes I'm criticized for that. But the fact of the matter is, the King James translation, people say, give me the King James version of 1611. We don't have the King James translation of 1611. What we have has many revisions, been through many revisions. In fact, I have a number of them listed here if we had the time to go through them. But words change meaning.
3: They do.
2: And there are lots of archaic phrases in the King James. Sometimes people, I think, kind of squawk at that. But I want to read just a couple of these. In 1611, the word mansions in John 14:2 did not mean a large, fancy house, much less one lined with silver and gold. It just meant a dwelling place. And so it paints a little different picture in our minds today. To a current reader, they would have no idea what the King James Version means when it says, we fetched a compass in Acts 28:13, which means we circled around. Unless you're schooled in Elizabethan English, when you read the word curious in Exodus 28:8, you're not going to know that it means skillfully woven. Targets mean shields in 1 Kings 10:16. A husband is referred to as the good man of the house. The word suffer means to permit. Concupiscence means lust. Gay clothing, extra fine clothing. Obviously, that's taking on a very different meaning.
3: Sure.
2: And there's some phrases in the King James which actually in our modern day are offensive. That we read them and would be considered. And there's some phrases that are awkward. Song of Solomon 5:4, my bowels were moved for him. That meant something very different than it does now. We've got phrases like, you know, superfluity of naughtiness in James 1. When you read these things, particularly younger people see them, they don't know what it means, they're confused. I think we need to put a good, reliable version in people's hands. And you asked which was a good one. I typically recommend to people the New King James. As Luke said a moment ago, it's not a perfect version. As you mentioned a moment ago, too, in Matthew 19, pornea translated as sexual immorality in the New King James. I don't like that. I don't think it's a good translation because sexual immorality is not necessarily fornication.
3: It's not.
2: But I try to steer them toward a version that's reliable, that they can hold to, and I think we've got to do that.
0: Even the ASV now seems a little bit archaic in some of its language, and it's funny that the Pilgrims, when they were coming over to America, they didn't bring the King James, which was available to them in 1620, because they didn't like that modern version. They brought their Geneva Bible.
2: Yeah, for the first 80 years, I read that the King James was a new version. It was greatly persecuted and not accepted.
0: That's right.
1: Yeah, you know, I cut my teeth on the ASV and King James.
2: Mm-hmm.
1: And matter of fact, that's what I used for many years. And I made the switch to the New King James going back 16, 17 years ago probably. And I've got a lot of the King James in my mind. And so when I read the New King James, I can substitute.
2: Right.
1: And there are times, even in the New King James, when I'm preaching or teaching, that I will point out Matthew chapter 19, when it uses uses sexual immorality, I'll say, look, it ought to be fornication.
2: And Luke, when Mike was first learning the the King James Version, it was still a modern new version.
1: And so, that's good.
0: Absolutely, yeah.
1: That's good. We do have a caller on the line, and I apologize for taking so long to get to our caller, but we're happy to take that call now.
4: Hello?
1: Yes.
3: Yeah, y'all don't need to apologize. Y'all got a good show going on. To revisit the question that you and the good Dr. Miller was discussing about scriptures missing from some translations or from manuscripts, the Mark 16:9 through the rest of the chapter. And one of the, my question is how do you refute that on the street? If you start whipping out the transcripts and all the Latin words, it sort of glazes people over. Now, I learned something from you, Brother Hickson, that if we memorize and apply 16 and 8 as the final scripture, it doesn't make sense. And so that's one fact that I learned. But is there another thumbnail fact that y'all could tell me how I could refute some of these denominations that says that Mark 16 is not inspired?
1: Which I think would really come from the vantage point of being biased or prejudiced. Don, how would you respond to that?
2: You know, this idea, and it's a common one, that Mark 16:9 through 20 do not belong in the Bible. There's one reason that I think that people don't like Mark 16:9 through 20, and it's particularly people in the denominational world, and it's because they don't like how clearly Mark 16:16 teaches the requirement to be baptized. Mark 16:15 and 16 is so plain, anyone can understand the concept that a person has to be baptized. And so sometimes when you're pointing that out to people, they will say, well, you know, there's a footnote in my Bible that says that these passages should not even be here, and that some of the oldest manuscripts do not include Mark 16:9 through 20. We could spend a lot of time talking about this, but let me shed some light on this, a little more than that was actually said already. There are basically two ancient manuscripts that people are referring to when they say this. They're the Codex Vaticanus and the Codex Sinaiticus. Both of these two manuscripts are also missing, John 7:53 through chapter 8 and verse 11, as well as other large portions of Scripture. Both of these two manuscripts do include the Apocrypha, which are false pieces of Scripture, not really Scripture. These two manuscripts frequently disagree with each other, and that's interesting. You know, if you had two witnesses who frequently disagreed with one another, it would be difficult to say these are completely credible. And while these two manuscripts do omit Mark 16:9 through 20, nearly all other ancient manuscripts do contain these, including, as Luke alluded to earlier, the Alexandrian, which stands next to the Vatican in its accuracy. We could say a lot more about this, but one of the simple things that I say when people bring this up is simply this. The concept that is taught in these passages is taught elsewhere in Scripture. And so it's really a moot point. You can argue this, but the concept is taught elsewhere. So whether you leave it out or whether you put it in there, you can go to other passages of Scripture and teach that this is absolutely required. And sometimes maybe that's the easiest thing to do.
1: I think so. I think that's a great answer.
0: Yeah, I do too. And one of the beauties of the Scripture is its interwoven quality, not just with the New Testament, but the Old and the New Testament together. The more I study, the more layers of that there are. You know, there are so many human books that are not like that, you know, that the more you study it, the more boring it gets, you know, and it's, you know, some great works of literature might have some symbolism and things like that, but even they will have mistakes, and they're written by the same person. The Bible, written by 40 authors over hundreds and hundreds of years, has this interwoven, beautiful, divine quality that shows that it's really written by one author, and that's the Holy Spirit.
1: When you think about the symmetry of the gospel narratives, one gospel, four biographical authors, and in Matthew said, go therefore and make disciples of all the nations, baptizing them in the name of the Father, the Son, the Holy Spirit. Luke, in Luke chapter 24, in quoting Jesus, that repentance, remission of sins should be preached to all nations, beginning at Jerusalem. And so if you take those two accounts and then look at Mark chapter 16, as you said, there's really, you can still make the same point without Mark 16.
0: That's right.
2: Mike, if I could bring up something just as a practical point here. You asked the question earlier, can you recommend a good Bible? What is a good translation? I think this ought to be said to people. If they're going to go out and look for a Bible, one of the first things that I say to people is I like to address the study Bible question. Because when people go into the store and they're looking for a Bible, nowadays there's all sorts of Bibles on the shelf to look for. And, you know, they will have a children's Bible. They'll have a ladies' Bible. They'll have, in fact, I was in the store looking one day. They've got a soldier's Bible, a policeman's Bible. They've got a Bible for everything under the sun. And I caution people when you're picking out a Bible, particularly study Bibles, because when we say a study Bible, we mean it has extra study materials in there that were not inspired by God. And that means you're going to have things in there that were written by human beings. It usually means next to verses you're going to have their commentary, That's right. their thoughts next to it. And so that is very, very dangerous, because some people, if they see it written in their Bible, they think it's Bible. In fact, you cited an example.
1: Well, I do have an example. I want to get back to our caller in just 1 minute. But I was teaching a class on Tuesday in the book of Acts, and we were talking about baptism. Somebody had asked a question about New Testament baptism. We were in chapter 22, verse 16. And so at the conclusion of the class, a lady came to me, and she had a study Bible. And she said, "Now read this portion of commentary, or this portion that is underneath the scripture, and tell me what you think about it." And it had a commentary on Acts 22:16 that baptism is an outward sign of an inward
2: grace.
1: And so I said, "Well, you need to understand that's false." And I think that people need to be very, very careful, because most of the study Bibles that I know of have been written by people in denominations.
2: Yes.
1: And so they have woven their denominational thoughts into the commentary itself, or into the study Bible. Now, some of the things that are in there historically, geographically, good material.
2: Yeah, good.
1: But you need to exercise a lot of caution. We always talk about when you eat fish, be careful about the bones.
2: Right.
1: Well, that certainly goes hand in hand with this idea.
2: Yeah, yeah, absolutely.
1: Let's get back to our caller very quickly. Yes, sir?
3: Yes, sir.
1: Yes.
3: Yes, sir. Y'all, you answered my question on the Mark 16 chapter. I appreciate that, and I do have to emphasize. I agree with y'all. All the study Bibles that I've ever seen are Calvinistic. I read one, MacArthur. He's a real renowned teacher.
1: Sure.
3: He refutes agree with Acts 2:38, and does use the proof of Mark 16. Not being inspired, and also other so-called teachers are using this, and people do look at those commentaries and they actually do think it is inspired by God, because mm-hmm. they think that these men are inspired. And so I appreciate y'all bringing up that warning, and I do appreciate the teaching on the missing or so-called missing scripture in Mark 16:9 through the rest of the chapter, because the first time it was mentioned to me, it sort of shocked me until I had to do some studying. So y'all do a good work. Thank you so much.
1: Thank you so much for calling in. Appreciate that very much. Before we conclude our program tonight, I know our time is limited. I was just reflecting on the scriptures and what the scriptures mean to us, and the fact that we live in a day and time in which many people have shoved the Bible to the side. And there are folks that say the Bible's outdated, archaic, old-fashioned, and we don't need it. And in our country especially, we have done everything within our power to do away with Scripture. And so now you have a generation on the scene, many don't believe in Scripture. And they you bring up the Bible and they say, you know, it's just an old book. Maybe talk a little bit about, before somebody waves this book off, you need to sit down and give it a fair hearing. You know, we talk about giving people, if somebody's, you know, cited for a crime and they go to court, at least they can give their side of the story, and a judgment can come forth. Well, I think we ought to let God have His say. Give Him a fair hearing and then draw our conclusions. Because there are a lot of things in Scripture that when you begin to read them, there are some statements that, you know, if you just step back, you think, now, wait a minute. How would, for example, Isaiah, in Isaiah chapter 40, Isaiah talks about God sitting above the circle of the earth. Now, how did Isaiah know anything about the spherical shape of the earth? Isaiah wrote 750 years before Jesus came to earth. As far as I know, they didn't have spaceships back then.
0: or the currents in the ocean, or the mountains under the sea.
1: Absolutely.
0: It's fantastic.
1: And so you know, when you start investigating, an allusion was made just a moment ago to how we have been curiously, wonderfully made in Psalm 139. The psalmist there talks about that baby in the womb.
2: Yes.
1: And the formation of that baby. How'd the psalmist know that? The clotting of the blood with regard to circumcision on the eighth day.
0: Right.
1: How did Moses know anything about that?
0: Right.
1: I mean, there's an abundance of testimony. The Bible can take care of itself.
0: Right? Absolutely.
1: And so I think that we need to encourage people to study and to read. And Peter said, sanctify the Lord God in your hearts always, and be ready to give an answer to every man that asketh you of the hope that's in you with meekness and fear. We need to know what we believe and why we believe it. And somebody asked us about the scriptures, you know, why do you believe this book's inspired? We ought to be able to just give some identifying marks that, hey, look, this is the Word of God.
2: Right. Absolutely.
0: And even in the first century, they were, when we get back to the idea of the canon being established right away, you have in Peter's writing, he obviously had a collection of Paul's letters. He talks about them as scripture.
1: That's right.
0: In 2 Peter 3:15 and 16. And he even talks about how, hey, some of that stuff's hard to understand that Paul writes there. Also the idea, they were on the lookout for false teaching at that time. And they make the points in 1 Corinthians 15:6 about there were still witnesses that were alive that could verify this or deny it, and they wouldn't print things that would be easily deniable by eyewitnesses. And then I was also thinking about just the idea that John, towards the end of John, talks about, he denounces a false saying about him that was circulating about the idea that he would never die until Jesus came back, and he says that's not what Jesus told me. He's John 21, towards the end, 23, 24, right in there. He says, I heard this is being circulated, and that's not what's being circulated. So we see that the Bible defends itself. It was defending itself even in the first century.
1: That's right. That's right. And I know that there are a lot of questions people have. And Moses said in Deuteronomy chapter 29, the secret things belong to God. And there are questions that we have that will never be answered.
2: Right.
1: But what we need to know has been revealed.
2: Right.
1: As Peter said, God has given unto us all things that pertain to life and godliness. You alluded to the writings of the Apostle Paul. Some things that Paul wrote and others wrote are difficult to understand. Doesn't mean you can't understand them. Mm-hmm. It just means it's going to take some time and effort to understand them. Because in Ephesians chapter 3, the Apostle Paul talked about how he had received revelation from God. And he said he took that revelation, wrote it down in a few words, whereby when you read, you may understand my knowledge in the mystery of Christ. In chapter 5, he said, be not unwise, but understand what the will of the Lord is. We can understand what God teaches about himself as the creator, as the sustainer and redeemer of the human family.
0: Absolutely. Yeah. And then, you know, I was thinking that a few years ago, just, you know, the 1960s even, you wouldn't have to have a show like this or a discussion like this, because almost everyone accepted the Bible, and you could start there in your Bible study. But now it's so important that we talk about how we got the Bible and the authority of the Bible, because so many have gone away from it. Just to link this back to the idea of which translation you use, the problem, there are problems with certain translations and all that, but the bigger problem is that people aren't reading the translations that they have.
1: That's exactly right. That's exactly right. You make a good point, and I maybe want us to talk about it for just a minute or two, the authority of Scripture. The authority doesn't rest, as some say, in the church.
0: Right.
1: The authority rests in the Word, does it not?
2: Right. Absolutely.
0: Absolutely.
2: You know, this idea that the Catholic Church gave us the Bible is ridiculous from the standpoint that the Bible existed in its completion prior to the existence of the Catholic Church.
1: That's right.
2: By hundreds of years. And as we mentioned earlier, the Catholic Church adds things that were not in the Bible and were not inspired. So it's one of the objections that I hear regularly. I know we're about to run out of time. I wanted to, if we have just a couple of minutes, to mention some specific versions, good and bad. when sometimes people will ask this, what versions should we avoid? What versions are good versions of the Bible to use? There are some versions that are terrible. You know, over the years, one that's always stood out in my mind is terrible. Back a number of decades ago, a version came out called the Cotton Patch Translation, and it's basically a ghetto talk Bible. Very, very inaccurate to the original Bible. Several years ago, the Reader's Digest Bible was put out, which interestingly cut out Revelation 22, 18 through 20, which warns against taking away from the Word of God. They cut the Old Testament by 55%, the New Testament by 25%, trying to give people a shorter Bible to read. A feminist Bible came out in 2005, and recently I've been hearing about a new version called the Queen James Bible, which has been put out by advocates of homosexuality to remove anything that would say that homosexuality is sinful. So rather than accepting what the Word of God says, they simply change it and write a new Bible. Secondly, I avoid dynamic equivalences and paraphrases. That would include the Living Bible Paraphrase, the Good News Bible, the Contemporary English Version, God's Word, a 1995 translation, the New Living Translation, the Message, all very, very bad dynamic equivalences, and the New International Version. Not just because it leans toward dynamic equivalence, but because it is strongly Calvinist.
1: Extremely.
2: And I mention that one because I read a while back that it was the number one best-selling translation. And that's troubling because it teaches that man is born in sin. It teaches that we have a sinful nature, concepts that are not taught in the original languages at all. Good versions that were mentioned, King James, New King James, American Standard. The English Standard, though, is newer, and some are still arguing about it, I think has a lot of merit. I like it in a lot of ways. I do warn people there are some things that aren't good, and if we had a few minutes, I'd like to talk about that, but I do think it has some good merit.
0: Yeah. The only thing about the English Standard that I really don't like is the it doesn't do italics when it adds words for clarification, which is a necessary thing to do when you're translating from the Greek, but it does not do that. The King James, New King James, American Standard all do. So.
2: And one thing that bothers me, and there's several, and maybe we'll have another program about this, but John 3:16, it translates monogenesis only instead of only begotten, which I think is a very serious, troubling translation there.
1: Absolutely. Gentlemen, as always, thank you guys. Luke, thank you for being with us today.
0: It was a pleasure.
1: And Don, as always, thank you too.
2: Thanks, Mike.
1: We appreciate you being a part of our program. We hope that this has stimulated you in terms of studying this great subject, how we got the Bible. We hope to see you again right back here next Thursday night. Until then, God bless you.

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1: You're tuned to WGWD LPFM, Paintsville, Kentucky, brought to you by the Paintsville Church of Christ, 412 11th Street. Let's all walk God's way daily. WGWD.
0: It's 68 degrees.

Hello, my name is Griffin Collins, and I have an exciting announcement. We will begin releasing a weekly devotional on Facebook titled Matters That Matter. In these weekly devotionals, we will discuss topics that are important and specific to the Lord's Church today. What does the Bible say about trusting others? Am I required to be faithful as a Christian? I pray that you will follow along with us as we explore matters that matter today.

Just a thought. Must we study the standard? We mentioned in a previous program that the scriptures are our standard, that we do need to look at them as the standard that we must live our lives by. But should we study that? You know, I watch football a lot. I'm a big football fan. And, you know, they say when you become an NFL player, the National Football League, you're given a playbook that is about this thick. And you're told, basically, you need to memorize this by the start of the season. And for some of these rookies, it's very difficult to memorize it. But you know what they have to do? Study. And some of the times when they do Hard Knocks and they show scenes from that, it's a film crew that follows around a specific team during training camp. And they film sometimes the young athletes studying diligently their playbook. Why? So that they can learn it. One of the best receivers right now in the NFL, Antonio Brown, is a guy that has studied how to run routes so precise that you could blindfold him. In fact, one crew did. They blindfolded him and asked him to run some of his routes, and he ran the exact same route that he ran when he had his eyes open. These types of people that study this hard are the best at what they do. You can't deny that. And yet a Christian sometimes, I think you would agree with me, we don't study the very thing that we need to be the best, well-versed in. The Bible is something that you and I should cherish and study all the time. It's something that we should look at as the standard for our life. We should try to study it constantly. And one thing that basically helps us to know this is 2 Timothy 2 and verse 15. The Bible says here to be diligent to present yourselves approved to God, a worker who does not need to be ashamed, rightly dividing the word of truth. Let's talk about that for just a moment. If an NFL player like Antonio Brown were to stop running his routes the right way, you think the head coach of that team would appreciate that? I don't think he'd be on the team much longer. It's the players that don't try hard that never last. It's the players that work hardest that last the longest. And if Antonio Brown continues to play and to study and to work the way that he has so far in his entire career, he could go down as one of the greatest of all time. You and I as Christians could go down in the book of life, the greatest book of all time to be put in, better than any Hall of Fame statistic book, better than any Super Bowl category or any type of championship game category. You and I could be put in the book of life. How are we going to get there? Well, of course, we've talked about becoming a Christian. We need to do that, but then also studying the standard. Look, if you were told that in order to ace a test, you had to study chapter 19 of your textbook, and you study chapter 17, are you going to pass that test? You'd be lucky if you did. If you don't study the chapter, you're not going to be expected to pass that test. The Bible basically says to you and I, do you want to pass the test of life? Well, if you want to pass the test of life, you're going to have to study up for it. You know the game of life, the game where you spin the dial and you move the pieces, and sometimes you land on a spot that says, your taxes are due. You're going to have to give us $15,000. Oh, your payday is here. Here's $15,000 for your payday. And the game of life is something that when you get to the end of it, the whole purpose of the game is to see at the end of your life, quote unquote, who had the better life? Who made the most money? Who had the most success? Nothing different in Scripture other than the fact that at the end of your life and mine, God's going to look at us and say, did you live a Christian life? Yes, you had a great life. Did you live a Christian life? No, didn't live a good life. Must we study the standard? Absolutely. It's the only thing that is going to keep us in a saved state. Must we study the standard? You better believe it. You have to study the standard to do it. One more passage, Romans chapter 16, verses 25 and 26. Now to him who is able to establish you according to my gospel and the preaching of Jesus Christ, according to the revelation of the mystery kept secret since the world began, now made manifest and by the prophetic scriptures made known to all nations according to the commandment of the everlasting God for obedience to the faith. The scriptures are made known to all nations. No excuse. You and I must study the standard. Just a thought.

Hi, I'm David Smith, and this is In a Word. Of all the controversial verses in the Bible, surely Acts 2:38 stands at the top of the list. In that passage, Peter is responding to a question, and he tells those men asking the question, "Repent and be baptized, every one of you, in the name of Jesus Christ, for the remission of sins." I know it seems like an insignificant term, but so much of the debate centers on this term, I want us today to look at the word "for" that's used in Acts 2:38. Oh, you've probably heard someone before. It's either pronounced ace or ice, the E-I-S that's used there. That's the actual Greek term. And the question is, does that word actually mean because of, or does that word mean in order to? And I want you to consider a few things today about that word "for" in Acts 2:38. Now, there are many things to consider with regard to this controversy to help us determine the meaning of that word "for" in Acts 2:38. One thing I want you to consider as we look at this verse is that if you'll do some word study, if you'll do some research into that word, you'll find that every credible source says that the word "for," ace in that passage, always looks forward to. It is a preposition with forward movement. In other words, it is a preposition that never has backward movement. It never looks behind, but always forward. Some object stands on the other side, something through which it will go, but it's never moving backward. In fact, I challenge you to do this. Look at any credible source where men and women are describing the Greek language, and you'll find that in honest, credible, scholarly sources, there's not a single honest, credible source that says that the word "ace" means "because of." It is never retrospective. And so considering the consistent translation and considering the lexical use of that term, there is no way for us to consider that it means "because of" in Acts 2:38. The word "for" means "in order to." That is, that we are to repent and be baptized in order to receive the remission of sins, to achieve that result. Also consider that in Matthew 26:28, I'm sure you've heard this pointed out before, that the exact same phrase Peter uses in Acts 2:38 is the same in Matthew 26:28. Where Jesus says, "This is my blood of the New Testament, which is shed for many for the remission of sins." It's exactly in the English and Greek the same as Acts 2:38, where we are to repent and be baptized for the remission of sins. Let me ask you this question. Would you think it proper of me to say in Matthew 26:28 that Jesus died, He shed His blood because sins had already been forgiven? Or would it be more appropriate and the only right thing to say that Jesus died in order to take care of the sin problem? In the same way that men and women are to be baptized into Jesus Christ in order to solve their sin problem. You know, what's interesting is that sometimes people will say, well, you know, that word "repent," that's what that phrase is connected to, and baptism just sort of stands out there by itself. In other words, we are to repent for the forgiveness of sins and then be baptized to show that we have been forgiven. There's another little word there called and, connecting those two and making them of equal grammatical force, showing that that phrase "for the forgiveness of sins" is the result of both of those actions. We repent and be baptized for the forgiveness of sins. And one more way to know what that word means. In Acts 2:37, you'll find that those men and women were pricked in their heart, and they asked Peter and the rest of the apostles, "Men and brethren, what shall we do?" Their question is, what must we do to be saved? The response is, repent and be baptized. Why? For the remission of sins. To receive the remission of sins. In order to achieve that, you're looking for salvation. The salvation will be achieved by repenting and being baptized. It shows us that in Acts 2:38, the word "for" means in order to receive the remission of sins. What an interesting word, and what a great way to solve controversy by just looking at the way the word is used and how it is defined. For our word for the day, I'm David Smith, and this is In a Word. Whoa.

strange man burst into the living room just as I was about to begin a Bible study with the family on a small Caribbean island. "I have to speak with you," he said. Juan, my host, saw my dilemma, introduced me to his neighbor. I tried to postpone a meeting with him, but Jose was persistent. Juan intervened. "Meet with Jose now. We will wait." I thanked Juan, and Jose and I found a private place outside the house. "Now, Jose," as I sat down with him, I said, "how can I help you? It's my old man. I don't get along with him." "And why is that?" "Well, he's always pushing me around. Sometimes he hits me and I hit him back. I don't like to be around him." Jose paused and then solemnly added, "but I don't want him dead. After all, he's my old man." "I don't understand," I said, grasping for just a trickle of information that might make sense. "Who's trying to kill your father?" Jose hesitated and then blurted out, "yesterday I read in a holy book that I'm supposed to kill him." "What book was that, Jose?" The book that you have, that you're holding right there," he said, pointing to the Bible. "It says that we're to crucify the old man. Not just kill him, mind you, crucify him." "Then I got it." I turned quickly to Romans 6 and read, "knowing this, that our old man was crucified with him, that the body of sin might be destroyed, that we should no longer be the slaves of sin." That's it. "That's it," he said. "That's what I'm talking about. I don't want to do it." For the next 15 minutes, Jose and I talked about the corruption of sin. He learned how Christ, by his own crucifixion, crucified sin. Because of his sacrifice, we die to our sins. When we're baptized, our old self is buried in water. When we're raised up, our old self is no longer with us. And the Bible Jose was using called our old self our old man. No, I didn't baptize him that day, but at least he didn't go home and kill his father. Jose had never had a reliable teacher of God's Word. Aren't you glad that you've been blessed with a love for and knowledge of God's Word? I'm James Andrews, and that's my humble opinion.

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2: It's 66 degrees.
3: Our topic this hour is Remember Now Thy Creator in the Days of Thy Youth. It's time to remember God in your youth. That's the actual title. Of course, that subject comes from Ecclesiastes 12, verse number 1, where Solomon tells us to do just that, to remember our Creator in the days of our youth. And then Solomon goes on to talk about other things and exhortations as to why we should do that. Before we get to that, though, and some reasons why we should, I'd like to talk just a few minutes about your parents. And I know that you know some of these things, but I'll just tell you, especially as I think they relate to our topic. Your parents love you. I know you know that, and I trust that they've told you and shown you many times. They actually began loving you before you knew you. See, when they found out they were pregnant, they started loving you. We're having a baby. It's exciting. And I know that your parents were thrilled about it. They provided for you. In fact, you probably, again, before you even knew it, had a room and a crib and painted for you. And they've been providing for you, well, from your birth up to this very hour. And I don't doubt they're still providing for you in many ways. They care about you. Now, again, I know that's redundant because you, well, hopefully you know that too. Concerned about your health and safety, physically, mentally, emotionally, they hurt when you hurt. Most of all, though, and this is really what I want to talk about for just a few minutes, they care about your spiritual life and your eternal destination. As you age, it might feel like your parents grow more and more intense. It may feel like they watch closer and say no more often. And I want to share with you just quickly why that's the case. The older you get, the nearer you become or you arrive at leaving their home and going out into the world on your own. And so the teaching, the instructions, the commands they give is rooted in this concern. And what you may not know is that your parents actually have a lot of wisdom from which to draw. And they have gained that wisdom in a variety of ways. Number one, though again, you'll probably need pictures for this and confirmation, they were your age once. And so they've actually learned from growing up, just the process of growing. What you're doing right now, they've done that. They've learned from instruction because when they were your age, your parents did to them what they're doing to you. And so they heard what you're hearing. They learned from preachers and teachers and elders, just like you learned from lectureships and Bible classes and Bible camps and a host of other things. All the instruction they're giving you and providing for you, they themselves have received. They've also learned from experience. Some say it's the best teacher. I don't believe that to be true. God is the best teacher. In fact, if we listen to God's instruction, we wouldn't have to experience some things. Nevertheless, we don't all do that, and so we learned from experience. Your parents have too. They've lived their lives. They would be among the first to tell you. They've made choices, some good, some bad, both of which they've learned from. They've also learned from examples. Your parents, like most people, probably had peers and siblings. And so they watched other people live as they lived their life. And in watching those people live, they learned what to do and what not to do. Last of all, they've learned from Scripture. God taught them. Proverbs chapter 2, the Bible says, God gives wisdom out of his mouth. He gives knowledge and instruction. And your parents have learned that. And I'm telling you all this to suggest to you that your parents are your best and surest teachers. Better than elders, better than preachers, better than peers, better than friends. Nobody loves you more. Nobody is invested into you more. Nobody cares more about you than your parents. So what I'm suggesting to you is when your parents teach you and tell you things, they aren't just pulling these things out of the air. They have learned from a variety of ways what they're telling you. And what you may or may not know is, well, the road of life is a one-way trip. You get started on this road and you just go one direction. We can never reverse the trip. We can't go backward. Which means everybody is at different stages on this road. Your parents are further along by age, experience, knowledge, and all of those things. The amazing thing about this road is it's the same road. Every generation will face the same challenges, every generation the same things. In fact, it can't be any other way. John says, all that is in the world, the lust of the flesh, the lust of the eyes, and the pride of life, that's all. If those three things are all that's in the world, then every generation that ever lives in the world has to deal with those same three things. Not only are the same three things on the road, the same two options are on the road. Jesus said, he that is not with me is against me. Those are the two options. You can choose to live for God or you can choose not to live for God. You can choose to live for God or you can choose to oppose God. There isn't a third option. In fact, Scripture says that we will have a master, that somebody will be served and we will do the serving. Romans 6, 16 and 17 says we can serve righteousness unto life or we can serve sin unto death. We can again serve God or we can serve Satan. There aren't any other options. Same two options, same three things, same one road. What I'm suggesting to you is, as you stand with your ages, where you are on the road of life, when you look ahead, ahead on this road are your parents. And what your parents are doing largely in your life is that they are stopping from where they are on the road and they're running backward to you. And what they're providing you is what's ahead. Because they've already been there. They've already seen it. They've already been where you are and they've gone further down the road of life. And now, from all of those areas in which they have gleaned this knowledge and this learning and this information, they're now sitting down with you and like the wise Solomon in Proverbs, they're saying, my son, listen to my instruction. Among the things they are telling you is remember your Creator in the days of your youth. They're not making that up and pulling it out of thin air. They're not trying to be difficult and stop you from having fun. From all of their accumulated knowledge, from everything that they have learned and experienced, from everything they've seen and they've heard and they've watched, from life and this world of travel, they have drawn this conclusion from Scripture, from life, from experience, from teachers, from peers, from siblings, all of that collective knowledge they are now trying to share with you. The only question really is, will you listen to your parents? Will you trust them? Will you believe them? Next several minutes, I'd like to give you some reasons why they would tell you this according to Scripture and some things that you should hopefully put into your life and begin to learn. Point number one would be this: why remember God in the days of my youth? Why should I do that? Well, let's start with the obvious. It would be this: because there is a God to remember. There are only two options here, friends. Either there is a God or there is not a God, but there is no middle ground. The Bible contends, the evidence is clear. There is a God in heaven. Somebody made the world. Paul stood among philosophers and he claimed just that. He says in Acts 17, 24, God that made the world and all things therein, seeing that he is Lord of heaven and earth, dwelleth not in temples made with hands. Paul was convinced God made the world. Genesis chapter 1 is still true. In the beginning, God created the heavens and the earth. Hebrews chapter 3 and verse 4 provides this bit of evidence. And this you can test for yourself. This building you're sitting in, let me ask you this. How did it get here? The home that you live in, how did that come into existence? The Hebrew writer says in Hebrews chapter 3 and verse 4, see if it's true. For every house is built by some man. Is that true? Does houses exist because people build them? Or do houses exist out of thin air? We just blow up brickyards and houses are formed. Or do people build houses, minds, and purpose, and plan, and direction build houses? The Hebrew writer says every house is built by some man. And with that same understanding, he says, but he who built all things is God. God didn't simply make the world. He made you. Friends, you're here now. And so ascertain how you got here. And if you say, well, my mother and my father is how I got here, well, just keep working from there. How did they get here? And how did they get here? And how did they get here? And eventually, you've got to get back to at least the beginning. How did human beings arrive on this earth? Now, again, we only have two options. Either the God who is eternal made us, or we are the sum total of matter, molecules in motion, random chance events that just happened. How? No one can really explain it. And that you and I are no more than mere animals. We have simply become the last in the chain, and apes are our forefathers. Well, the Bible says that God made us in his image, Genesis 1, 26 and 27. David said that the Lord is our maker. He made us. We didn't make ourselves. Friends, we didn't accidentally arrive here. We certainly didn't make ourselves. Why should you remember God in the days of your youth? Well, the first thing you need to know is there's a God to remember. And young people, you need to investigate that evidence. In fact, God's position on the evidence is that it is so overwhelming. He left it here to declare him that twice in the Bible, individuals who refuse to accept this evidence are referred to as fools. Psalm 14:1, the Bible says, the fool has said in his heart, there is no God. They are corrupt. They have done abominable works. There is none that doeth good. Psalm 53:1 says the same thing. The fool has said in his heart, there is no God. Why would the Bible refer to someone as a fool? Friends, listen, just investigate the evidence. If I held up a computer and I told you that this computer came into existence because I walked into a shop where there were a lot of parts and metal, and as I stood there, they all just sorta happened to converge together, and out came a laptop. If I held up a smartphone and said, now this iPhone is the result of random chance events. No intelligence is behind it. No design is intended. That this phone came into existence simply because, given enough time, well, the materials just sort of, you know, it wouldn't take long before you would say, you know, I thought Eric Owens was a little smarter than that, but now he sounds foolish. Such is the nature of why Scripture is saying this. The world didn't make itself. Any fool could see that. You didn't make yourself, and you certainly aren't an animal or an ape. Doesn't take smarts to see that. Any fool could see that. Something cannot come from nothing. Matter is eternal, or mind is eternal, and we know it's not matter. You have a soul. You have meaning and reason. Objective truth exists. Morals exist. There are absolutes. There is right. There is wrong. There are things we know to be the case. These aren't the results of random chance, and you aren't molecules in motion, no different than bacteria. The cow is not your cousin, and the ant is not like you. You aren't mindless matter, upright beast with no meaning or purpose. This is why the scripture would refer to one as a fool to say that. Why should you start a relationship with God and continue it your whole life, beginning in your youth? Because as your parents have probably been teaching you since your arrival here, there is a God to remember. But then secondly, you may not know it, but your parents sure do. You should remember God in your youth because your youth may be your best opportunity to do so. The word opportunity means a set of circumstances that make it possible to do something. The set of circumstances that make it possible for you to start a relationship with God, to remember him, is right now. It may very well be the case that this is the best time in your life to start a relationship with God. Truly, it's always the best time is now in the Bible. The people who had a hand in murdering Jesus in Acts chapter 2, the best day for them to start their relationship with God was that day. Peter says, save yourselves. That was the day. The individuals who are like Cornelius in Acts chapter 10, this devout man, when he heard of Jesus, the best day for him to start that relationship was right now. The Apostle Paul says, now is the day of salvation. Today is that day. What's the best time for you? Today. Tomorrow is not promised. I know it's hard to believe because you're so young and strong, and there is no reason really for you not to believe in tomorrow. And yet the Bible warns, boast not thyself of tomorrow, for thou knowest not what a day may bring forth. Today in your youth might be the very best time for you to remember God. But then thirdly, delay could be disastrous. One of the things that can happen if you don't start your relationship with God, and I'm certainly not suggesting that to you out of some sense of threat or some sense of force or anything like that. I'd love for you to, A, listen to your parents, follow their example. B, search the scriptures and find out that the things they say are true. Survey the evidence. Check it out for yourself. See and examine it. But you should know this. Delay could be disastrous. When Jesus talks about young people, Matthew 18 and verse number 3, he talks about the state of your hearts right now. And right now, you're going to probably be as pure of heart as you'll ever be. It will grow more challenging to maintain the purity and innocence you have right now. Jesus said in Matthew 18, 3, verily I say unto you, except you be converted and become as little children. What your heart is naturally as young people is what our hearts needs to get back to as older people. And that's what the Lord is saying. That as an older person, my heart needs to be like your heart. Well, you have it right now. And if you delay in starting your relationship with God out of that heart, it only gets more challenging the older you become. In fact, the more you reject God's offer, the more it becomes possible for you to harden your heart to the offer. Hebrews chapter 3, verses 7 through 13, the Hebrew writer pleads with his audience that they should not harden their hearts as those who before them had done. It is not safe to assume you will get another opportunity. It's not safe to assume I'll put it off, and eventually I'll get to it. Acts chapter 17, verses 32 through 34. When Paul finished speaking on Mars Hill, there were people there who said, we will hear thee again concerning this matter. Acts chapter 18, Paul left and went to Corinth. I don't know if those people ever got another opportunity. I pray that they did, but I have no way of knowing whether or not they ever did. And I certainly don't know if they ever heard the apostle Paul speak to them again. There were, however, people in Corinth who wanted to hear the good news of the gospel, and when they heard it, they responded. It is very trying and very deceptive to believe I'll get more time, I'll have more opportunity. Felix stands as another good example. Acts 24, 24 through 27. He had 2 years to listen to the Apostle Paul, and he put it off, and he put it off, and he put it off. Whether he ever responded, well, I can only hope. With that in mind, I read this story about delay. It goes something like this. Several years ago, our family, this is George Sweeting's writing. Several years ago, our family visited Niagara Falls, he said. It was spring, and ice was rushing down the river. As I viewed the large blocks of ice flowing toward the falls, I could see that there were carcasses of dead fish embedded in the ice. Gulls by the score were riding down the river, feeding on the fish. As they came to the brink of the falls, their wings would go out and they would escape from the falls. I watched, he said, one gull would seem to delay and wondered when it would leave. It was engrossed in the carcass of a fish, and when it finally came to the brink of the falls, out went its powerful wings. The bird flapped and flapped and even lifted the ice out of the water, and I thought it would escape. But it had delayed too long, so that its claws had frozen into the ice. The weight of the ice was too great, and the gull plunged into the abyss. He went on to say, the material possessions of this world can entrap us if we become too attached to them. They will take us to our destruction if we cannot give them up. He went on to observe, oh, the danger of delay. There is a reason this passage is in the Bible. Remember now thy Creator in the days of thy youth. One of those reasons is delay could be disastrous. Brings us to the next point, and friends, you need to get this one if you don't get anything else. Because sin can be hard to get over. Why should you start with God? You do not need to fool yourself about this. Sin is a tough habit to kick. James chapter 1 says sin is progressive. Let no man say when he is tempted, I am tempted of God. For God cannot be tempted with evil, neither tempted he any man. But every man is tempted when he is drawn away of his own lust and enticed. Then when lust hath conceived, bringeth forth sin. And sin, when it is finished, bringeth forth death. According to Psalm 1, 1 through 3, you can walk, sit, and stand in sin.

least in the beginning, we don't do, or at least we try to avoid. I don't know if you've ever had your hand slammed in the door. Has that ever happened to anybody? That does not feel very good. I know this, if it did happen to you, you sure didn't do it again. There's nobody I know who sticks their hands in the door and says, slam it on it. You know, that feels so good. That's not the way it works. Human beings are smarter than that. So you need to understand that if the Bible says sin is pleasurable, it means that it is. Temporarily so. Drugs, alcohol, fornication, lying, stealing, and more. Romans 1, 28 through 32 talks about those who have pleasure in them that do them. Paul says to Timothy that those who live in pleasure are actually dead while they live. Sin is pleasurable for a season. That brings us to this point. Sin is deceptive. It is precisely that pleasure that deceives. Luke 15 talks about a young man who left his father's house and went to the far country. Now, again, I'm not suggesting to you that this is going to happen to you. That's not what I mean. What I do mean to suggest is it would be foolish of you not to believe it couldn't. That somehow you're immune from it. That somehow you will, it's not possible that it could happen to you. I'm pretty sure that when that young man left his father's house in Luke 15, the idea of being face down in a pig's pen was not on his radar. That he could never have foreseen that's where he would be. I don't think he foresaw that. And yet, that's exactly where we find him. Truth of the matter is, if we get into sin and sin gets into us, we too can leave the Father's house. We can take our things, our life and our possession, and we can waste them. We can go to the far country, spend our things and ourselves there. And whether you know it or not, the day could come when you actually not simply defy your parents face to face. You could actually refuse and reject that there is even a God in heaven. You go out into the world looking for pleasure and friends, you'll find pain. You go out looking for freedom and you'll find bondage. Go out looking for gain and you will lose. We can go looking for friends and we can become enemies of God. There is a story that captures exactly what I'm trying to express here. It's about a wolf in Alaska. The writer was talking about how vicious the wolf is and how the Eskimos could not catch this wolf and what havoc the wolf was wreaking on their flocks. And finally, they figured they had to do something. Somebody came up with this idea, given the viciousness of the wolf's temperament. They kill the sheep. They dip a very sharp sword in the sheep's blood, and they froze the blood on the blade. They then buried the blade in the snow, and they waited. Sure enough, the wolf smelled the blood and was drawn to it. The wolf found the blood and began to lick the blood. After a while, the wolf, so engrossed with the blood, so enamored with the pleasure, that the wolf didn't realize when the blood went from cold to warm. What the wolf actually did was lick itself to death. It began to consume its own blood on the sword. I tell you that simply to try to describe the deceptiveness of sin. Over time, it might begin to be pleasurable. But there is a reason people get sucked in and can't get out. It deceives in that it's going to give you some great thing, and in the beginning, you own it. I'll just try it a little. And the longer you stay in, the more of a hold it gets on you. And pretty soon, people feel as if they can't get out. And that's when sin destroys. It affects us mentally. Some people actually believe they can never come back to God. They can't think about God correctly anymore. Emotionally, some people never feel good about themselves again. Spiritually, some even believe that God won't have me back.

0: David gives us some insight into his feelings emotionally, mentally in Psalm 51 and verse number 3 when he said, I acknowledge my transgression and this second part, my sin is ever before me. Many of the issues people face in their lives and in their minds is the result of their struggles with guilt and shame connected to their sin. It often leads to more sin to try to quiet the mind from previous sins. And they're trying to escape the pain and the guilt of what they've done and what they've become. And sin simply just keeps reminding you over and over and over again. In fact, it would love it if you thought that God didn't want you back. When it's time to repent and come forward, sin will tap you on the shoulder and say, listen, those people, if they ever knew what you've done, if anybody ever heard, and you will tell yourself, I have to keep it a secret. I have to hold on to it. There's no way anybody can know. Friends, it's not true, but some people believe it. Such is the destructive, deceptive nature of sin. God wants you back. Your family will want you back. Everybody who loves you and knows you will want you back. But sin will try to convince you. Guilt and shame. Why remember God in your youth? Because you may begin a walk down a path from which you convince yourself you can never return. Later this week, I get to speak on restoring the erring. Why are there brethren who are erring from the Lord? Why do saints leave and why can't we get them back? Oftentimes it's the nature of what sin has done in their hearts and in their minds, and they struggle to believe they can get back. Friends, that could happen to you. Let me share with you one more story that involves both the pain of sin and God's desire to have us back. Stories about a young lady who lived in Brazil goes something like this. Longing to leave her poor Brazilian neighborhood, Christina wanted to see the world. Discontent with a home, having only a pallet on the floor, a wash basin, and a wood-burning stove, she dreamed of a better life in the city. One morning, she slipped away, breaking her mother's heart. Knowing what life on the streets would be like for her young, attractive daughter, Maria hurriedly packed to go find her. On her way to the bus stop, she entered a drugstore to get one last thing, pictures. She sat in the photograph booth, closed the curtain, and spent all she could on pictures of herself. With her purse full of small black and white photos, she boarded the next bus to Rio de Janeiro. Maria knew Christina had no way of earning money. She also knew that her daughter was too stubborn to give up. When pride meets hunger, a human will do things that were before unthinkable. Knowing this, Maria began her search. Bars, hotels, nightclubs, any place with a reputation for streetwalkers or prostitutes, she went to them all. And at each place, she left her picture, taped on a bathroom mirror, tacked to a hotel bulletin board, fastened to a corner phone booth. And on the back of each photo, she wrote her a note. It wasn't too long before the money and the pictures ran out and Maria had to go home. The weary mother wept as the bus began its long journey back to her small village. It was a few weeks later that her young Christina descended the hotel stairs. Her young face was tired. Her brown eyes no longer danced with youth, but spoke of pain and fear. Her laughter was broken. Her dream had become a nightmare. 1,000 times over, she had longed to trade those countless beds for her secure pallet. Yet the little village was, in too many ways, too far away. As she reached the bottom of the stairs, her eyes noticed a familiar face. She looked again, and there on the lobby mirror was a small picture of her mother. Christina's eyes burned and her throat tightened as she walked across the room, removed the small photo. Written on the back was this compelling invitation. Whatever you have done, whatever you have become, it doesn't matter. Please come home. And she did. Your parents do not want you to get caught up in a life of sin, and so they keep pleading and pleading and instructing and teaching. But at some point, the decision becomes yours. And as you grow, you have to decide whether or not you're going to live for God or you're going to go it alone. Sin is deceptive. and ultimately destructive. And while there is no earthly way anybody would ever encourage you to go down a path of sin, my point is simply this. Should that happen, we pray that it does not. Never believe you can't come back to God. Whatever you've done, whatever we've become, God will have us back. We pray that you will come back if you ever need to. Why remember God in your youth? Because sin is deceptive and destructive, and you might start down a path from which you feel like there is no return. We'll close with this, and finally, because there is such a thing as too late. If not now, when? In Matthew 25, we're introduced to 10 virgins. 5 were wise, 5 were foolish. Why were the 5 wise? Because they prepared. They made preparations for the coming of the bridegroom. Why don't you be wise and make a decision in your youth to begin a walk with God that goes throughout your lifetime and ends with God in heaven? The 5 foolish virgins found out too late. We don't want that to happen to you. Let's pray. Our eternal Father in heaven, we thank you and give glory to your holy and righteous name. We thank you, Father, for our young people here in this place and throughout the brotherhood. We thank you for their godly parents, for those who are striving to teach you to their children and to live a faithful life before them. We thank you, Father, for instruction and correction. We thank you, Father, for your loving kindness and tender mercies, and we pray that you will bless the homes of these young people. And Father, we pray especially for them. We pray, Father, that they will listen to their parents' instruction, that they will investigate your truths and the evidence set forth in your world. They will draw the conclusion that there is a God and that they should give their lives to you and follow after you. We pray that for them, Father, that they will begin that in their youth, remembering you now and living a life of faithfulness committed to your cause. We pray that by their lives, they'll influence others for good to do the same. Bless them, Father, and strengthen them as they go through this journey of life. 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And help those of us who are older do all that we can to support, to encourage, to strengthen, and never hinder them in their walk. We give you all thanks and praise, and we thank you in Jesus' name. Amen.
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2: May I talk to you about a better life? It was this past Wednesday night, and he came running down the aisle and he threw his arms around me, a little child, a young boy. He said, "It's good to see you, Brother Sane." I've lived on that now for several days. That young man has gone through some tough times lately in his home. And without going into detail concerning that, but only to say he needed someone to just say, "I love you. I care about you." I've often told him how special he is. I've often tried to encourage and strengthen, tell him that he's really a special young man and that God loves him. Friends, we need that kind of encouragement at times. In Romans chapter 14, we read about they greeted one another with a holy kiss. It was much like a handshake or maybe a hug, some type of expression of affection. And how frequently coming from an elderly person to a young person, or a young person to one older, just to say, I care about you. You're very special. I really love you. I respect you so much. The point of all of this is very simple. I was the recipient of that hug, but it's made me stop and think of the need for expressing my affection, my appreciation, and my love to others. For the best life possible, let's tell those whom we care about that we love them.

Now it's time for a GBN Daily Lift. Thou shalt rise up before the hoary head, and honor the face of the old man, and fear thy God. I am the Lord. Leviticus chapter 19, verse 32. The hoary head and the face of the old man represent those whom God has blessed with longevity. Respect for the aged is showing reverence for God. Those who have been blessed with many years should be respected because of their age and wisdom. They have lived through many trials and normally have advanced in wisdom. The aged have knowledge in many areas of life. Some of them are walking encyclopedias. The aged were once strong and young. They have weathered the storms of life and deserve respect. They have contributed to society and to family life. They continue to teach moral values to grandchildren. As the psalmist said, "Those that be planted in the house of the Lord shall flourish in the courts of our God. They shall still bring forth fruit in old age. They shall be fat and flourishing."

Unless a man is born of water and the Spirit, he cannot enter the kingdom of God. John chapter 3 and verse 5. Welcome to our study of Objections to Baptism Answered. Jesus stated it so plainly and so succinctly when he said, if a man's not born of water, that being baptism, and the Spirit, the Spirit's Word, the Word of God, he cannot enter the kingdom of God. And yet many people, when they hear passages like John 3, 5, or passages like Mark 16, 16, where Jesus said, he that believes and is baptized will be saved. When they hear passages like that, they begin to throw up objections because that's not the way they've always heard it. That's not the way they've always been taught. And so in this series, we're looking at some of the objections and answering those according to Scripture. The objection we're going to consider today is the sinner's prayer. Some people will say, well, baptism can't be essential to salvation because we've always been taught that all you've got to do to be saved is believe in Jesus and say the sinner's prayer. Now that prayer will go something like this. They'll pray to Jesus and say, we accept you, Lord, into our heart. We recognize you as Savior. We ask you now to come and save us. In Jesus' name, amen. Now that was popularized by preachers in the 20th century, 21st century, and by Billy Graham. He's the one who really popularized that, and he's told millions of people to say that prayer. But what's so amazing is, you can look from the very first page of the Bible to the very last page of the Bible, and you won't find that prayer mentioned one time. Can you believe that? Millions of people have been told to say the sinner's prayer to be saved, and it's not even in the Bible? Well, where does this idea come from? Two passages, the first being Luke chapter 18. There are two men who went up to the temple to pray, Jesus tells us of a story. One man a Pharisee, the other a tax collector. The Pharisee prayed thus within himself, I thank you that I'm not like other man, like this tax collector, I give, I fast, I tithe. He began to tell God all that he did. And then the second man, the publican or the tax collector, he wouldn't even so much as approach the temple. He beat his breast and said, God, be merciful to me, a sinner. And Jesus said, the latter, the publican, because he was new, he was wrong and wanted to be right, he was the one who stood justified. And so they'll say, well, that's an example of the sinner's prayer. Now consider this. These men are going up to the temple to pray, indicative of the fact that they are already in a relationship with God, somewhat of a relationship with God. And secondly, and more importantly, that's an example of Old Testament conversion, Old Testament worship. Jesus has not yet died on the cross. The new covenant, the New Testament, which we're all under today, is not in effect. And so Luke 18 doesn't warrant sinner's prayer for salvation today. But then there is another passage to consider, and this helps us to clearly see the sinner's prayer won't save anybody. If there was ever a man who needed God's grace and God's mercy, it was Saul. Saul has been persecuting the church. He's been teaching men and women to persecute Christianity, doing the same himself. And now the Lord confronts him on the road to Damascus. Saul, Saul, why are you persecuting me? Who is it? I'm Jesus whom you're persecuting. Lord, what would you have me to do? And you remember Jesus tells him, you go into the city, it'll be told you what you must do. Now here's what's significant. Listen to the words of Acts 9, verses 11 and 12. So the Lord said to Saul, arise and go to the street called Straight, inquire at the house of Judas for one called Saul of Tarsus, for behold, this is what Ananias is told, he is praying, Saul is praying. And in a vision, he's seen a man named Ananias coming in, putting his hand on him so that he might receive his sight. Friend, if there were ever a case of a man praying a many a sinner's prayers, it would be Saul. And yet Saul wasn't saved at that point. He wasn't saved until Acts 22, 16. Arise, Ananias says, and be baptized and wash away your sins, calling on the name of the Lord. And so while some may object to baptism based on the sinner's prayer, remember first of all, you don't find a sinner's prayer anywhere in the Bible. Secondly, when Saul, who no doubt was a sinner and no doubt was praying for salvation, prayed, he wasn't saved until he got up and did what God said in baptism. Friend, we ask you today, have you obeyed God's plan of salvation concerning baptism? Have you submitted
to the teaching of Jesus Christ on this subject? Remember, Jesus said, "He that believes and is baptized will be saved. He that does not believe shall be condemned." If you have been duped into thinking that baptism is not essential, friend, you need to let go of that idea, because the Bible teaches that it is. And if you've not done that, we want you to know today that you can become a Christian. You can obey God and do what's right. Will you obey the gospel? Will you be baptized before it's too late?

0: I'm Robert Hatfield, thanking you for joining us today for Truth for Youth. You know, oftentimes we talk about the media and how much time teens spend. They call it teen screen time. In fact, I have in my hand here some results from a poll recently presented at the American Heart Association's annual conference, in which they uncovered that most teenagers, about 60%, spend on average 20 hours per week in front of the television and computer screens. In fact, there are even more than that that spend more than the average 20 hours per week. The fact of the matter is, we are a generation that is very much dependent upon digital things, technology, in front of the computer screen or the TV screen. You know, the Bible tells us that we ought to redeem the time, that is to use our time wisely. And oftentimes we would say that to use our time wisely, we need to get away from the television, we need to get away from the computer, we need to get off of our iPods and go out and evangelize. And this little message here is in no way to take away from those great works. But you know, there is some good that can be done through the use of the media as well. In fact, isn't that what we're trying to do with this effort that we call the Gospel Broadcasting Network? To use the media for evangelistic opportunities. And so, while there are some bad things about, for example, the internet sites Facebook and MySpace that sort of bring together a social network for young people, aren't there also, though, opportunities? When you see someone with maybe a shady Facebook page, why not send that person a message and try to set up some type of Bible study with that individual? I recently heard this quote, "Preach the gospel all the time, and when necessary, use words." That is, let your life, the way that you live, you don't have to be standing behind the pulpit or in front of a television camera with a Bible in your hand to preach the gospel. In fact, I remember that Peter would say in 1 Peter 3:1, "Wives, let your conversation," that is your manner of life, "as you show your unbelieving husbands," as Peter was writing to these individuals, they had husbands who were not Christians, "let your conversation," the way that you live, "be that which can help to encourage your husbands to obey the gospel of Christ." Let's use our opportunities that we have for good. Let's go into all the world and preach the gospel to every creature. And let's use our involvement with the media today to do just that. I'm Robert Hatfield. This has been Truth for Youth.
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1: It's 65 degrees.
3: I suppose he was a very unsuspecting criminal. After all, he was a war hero, and he was a veteran of this great nation. But you see, Robert Elliott Burns found himself in a situation of desperation. It was a situation that was akin to many veterans during the time in which he lived after the First World War. You see, many veterans at that time were looking for positions, for jobs, in order to have an income, and they were unable to find jobs. So he found himself in a very desperate situation one day when his friend came and presented him a job opportunity. And the job opportunity was, in his mind, so good that he could not pass it up. But the problem with the job opportunity was this. It involved him robbing a grocery store in Atlanta, Georgia. Now, Robert Elliott Burns would be what you would consider a rookie criminal. He had no criminal past. He was a war hero. He was a veteran. He had fought honorably for the nation in which he lived in. And so he made a very fateful mistake. He showed up late, and he got caught in the act of robbing this grocery store in Atlanta, Georgia. When the detectives were interviewing him about this particular crime, he admitted to them that he found himself in a very vulnerable situation, a situation of desperation that was caused by a multitude of factors. And when he came home from fighting for our country, he had nowhere to turn. He was sentenced to prison for his crimes. Now, he was sentenced to a very brutal prison in Georgia. In fact, almost on a daily basis, he was mocked, he was insulted, he was violently attacked. And Burns had concocted this mindset that he wasn't going to make it out of prison anyway, so he might as well try to escape out of prison so that he could live his life peaceably and freely. And that's exactly what he did. He escaped out of prison and he went north to a place where he thought no one would recognize him or no one would know about his past. He established himself in Chicago, Illinois. He built for himself an empire of organized crime. He made a lot of money during his days in organizing that crime and becoming a repeat offender. But as the story usually goes, his past eventually caught up with him. People figured out who he was. And he was brought in on the same charges that he had escaped from prison for. He was sentenced to the very same prison that he escaped out of not so many years before. But then the governor of Georgia at the time heard about his situation. He was sympathetic to the war veterans not being able to find a job after the war was over and be able to provide for their family. So he went to the parole board on behalf of Burns, and he commuted his sentence. He gave him freedom from his past. His transgressions were paid, I guess you could say. And he was afforded the opportunity to live a peaceful life free of his past. I tell you that story to reveal to you this fact. I think there's a lot of people in this world, and maybe you agree with this, that become fugitives in the eyes of God. They're running from God towards sin because in their sin they believe that they're going to find some sort of sense of happiness or joy or something that they're not finding in a life of righteousness. But they fail to realize this. If they continue to chase after sin, they're only going to continue to be enslaved by their sin. And the only freedom that exists in the world in which we live is found in keeping and obeying the commands of God. Isn't that the story of Jonah? I mean, here's a man who was content to be a fugitive in the eyes of God, content to remain in his sin of disobedience, which would have cost an entire city of people to perish as a result of their sin because he refused to go to them and preach a message of repentance. A message that surmounted to about 8 words. See, in our lesson tonight, we're going to talk about that famous TV show and movie titled The Fugitive. And we're going to juxtapose that next to the story that we find in the book of Jonah, the story of the prophet Jonah. In fact, I want you to begin reading with me here in Jonah, the first chapter, beginning there in verse 1 on down through verse 3. The Bible says, "Now the word of the Lord came to Jonah, the son of Amittai, saying, 'Arise, go to Nineveh, that great city, and cry out against it, for their wickedness has come up before me.' But Jonah arose to flee from Tarshish from the presence of the Lord. He went down to Joppa, and he found a ship going to Tarshish. So he paid the fare and went down into it to go with them to Tarshish with one purpose in mind, and that was this: to flee from the presence of the Lord." Now, much like today, we see that Jonah receives the commands of God. He receives the commands of God, and he's unwilling to do what God has commanded him to do. Instead, he chooses to rebel against the commands of God. And the command of God is this: God says, "I want you to go to the city of Nineveh that is full of Ninevites, and I want you to preach a message of repentance." Now, the city of Nineveh was a Gentile city. It was the capital of the Assyrian Empire. According to Jonah chapter 4 and verse 11, it was a city that had at least 120,000 people in it. This is a vast, this is a powerful, this is a very large city that is engulfed in their sin. Now, the command is given to Jonah, but Jonah decides that he doesn't want to do what God has commanded him to do, so he leaves and he flees to a place that is called Tarshish. In the known world at the time, Tarshish was literally on the other side of the world. It was about 3,000 miles from the city of Nineveh. That is approximately the distance from Los Angeles, California, to Atlanta, Georgia. And the only way that he could get to the city of Tarshish was as if he jumped in a boat and sailed there. He is trying to flee from the presence of the Lord. Now, why does Jonah not want to go to the city of Nineveh and preach a message of repentance to these people? Well, perhaps it's because it was a Gentile city. Perhaps it was because Jonah did not feel as if the Ninevites were worthy of the salvation of God. Perhaps it was because Jonah felt as if he would rather see them perish in their sin. Whatever it was, we see in the book of Jonah there are four chapters, which means that there are four sections in the book of Jonah, and each one of these chapters could be accompanied by a specific phrase that helps us to understand what is going on in the book of Jonah. You see, Jonah number chapter 1 simply means, "I will not go." Now, God gives him a command. He says, "I want you to go to Nineveh." Jonah decides that he's going to jump on a ship and flee from the presence of the Lord. Now, can you run away from God? No. Can you flee from the presence of the Lord? No. Our Lord fills this world inside and outside. There is nowhere that you can go to flee from God. But Jonah got this very erring mindset within his mind. He was convinced of it, that he could run away from God and not have to fulfill the responsibility that God had given him. So he jumps in a boat. Now, as he is in this boat, he is around men who have been sailors for their entire lives. And they are sailing on this particular sea. And the Bible tells us that a very boisterous storm comes over this sea. It is a storm that is caused by God himself. The boat is rocking backwards and forth, backwards and forth, backwards and forth. In fact, this storm is so treacherous that the sailors are so fearful for their life, they begin to row toward dry land. And it's at that time that Jonah tells them the reason that this storm has come upon this ship is because I'm on it. So they take Jonah, and what do? They throw him into the ocean. Which brings us to chapter 2. And chapter 2 reveals to us the phrase, "I will go." Because as we know, when he is thrown into the sea, there's a big great fish that comes up and swallows him whole. Now, Jonah spends 3 days and 3 nights in the belly of that fish thinking about what he's done. And while he's in the belly of that fish, what is Jonah doing? Jonah is praying. He's praying to God, "Lord, forgive me of what I've done. Lord, please give me a second chance. Lord, if you let me out of the belly of this great fish, I will go and do what you have commanded me to do." The Bible tells us that God speaks to this fish, and this fish spits Jonah out on dry land, which transitions us into chapter 3, when Jonah says, I am here. In other words, Jonah is running with God. Jonah is doing what God has commanded him to do. He goes to the city of Nineveh. He walks through the city. He preaches the message of repentance to the Ninevites. They listen. Their hearts are pricked as a result of their sin. They repent of their sin, and they avoid devastation upon their city. Now, think about this situation for just a moment. If you had preached a message of repentance that persuaded at least 120,000 people to respond to that message, to turn away from their sin, to turn toward God, and avoid devastation, would you not be on cloud nine? Would you not be the happiest preacher in the entire world? Well, Jonah was not. Jonah, the fourth chapter, is a chapter that we sometimes overlook, but this is when Jonah is running past God. You see, Jonah decides that he's going to throw himself a little bit of a pity party. He finds himself there, a little spot that he can sit at, and he can watch the city of Nineveh. And he begins to complain to God about the goodness of God. Lord, I knew you were going to do this. I knew you were going to save these Ninevites. He complains about the love of God. Lord, I knew that your love was so great that you would not let them perish. And he complains about the purpose of God. God, I knew that you would spare them and save them even though they deserve to die. God creates a little bit of a tree that comes over him that has shade while he's throwing his little pity party. And the next day, the Bible tells us that that tree withers away. Jonah was content with them perishing instead of them repenting and being saved. Now, in Romans, the 15th chapter, and in verse 4, the Apostle Paul reminds us of an important point, and that is this. The things that were written beforehand were written for our learning. When we read stories in the Old Testament, we know that those stories were written down so that we can learn from them as New Testament Christians. And as we look at the book of Jonah, we see that there are many practical realities that are applicable to the life that we live as Christians. And for the remainder of our lesson tonight, I want you to observe with me three practical realities that we can draw from the book of Jonah. Reality number one. God can bring good from bad. I want you to notice what is said here in Jonah, the first chapter, at verse 16. Now, this is specifically talking about these sailors who are on the boat with Jonah after this great storm comes upon the sea. The Bible says, then the men feared the Lord exceedingly and offered a sacrifice to the Lord and took vows. Now, think about this for just a moment. These sailors are lifelong sailors. They have spent their entire lives doing this particular occupation. They have been sailing. They have been fishing. This is what they do for a living. Do you think they had ever encountered a storm before? Yes, they had. But this storm was so great that it caused them to fear the Lord exceedingly. Now, the point that I want you to draw out of this is simple. Jonah is a prophet of God. Jonah is the messenger of the Lord. Jonah is the one that has received the message of repentance that is to be to preach to the Ninevites. But Jonah lacks something that these sailors had: the fear of the Lord. Proverbs chapter 1 and verse 7 says this, the fear of the Lord is the beginning of understanding. Jonah was running away from God simply because Jonah didn't want to do what God had commanded him to do. Now, Jonah is to go to the city of Nineveh, the capital of the Assyrian Empire. It's a vast, powerful empire. In verse 2 of Jonah chapter 1, the Bible tells us that their sin had come before the Lord. Now, that is a personification of sin. It's much like what we find in Genesis, the fourth chapter. You know what the story is there. Cain kills his brother Abel out of jealousy. And when God comes to Cain and he asks Cain the question, Cain, where is your brother? He responds by simply saying this, am I my brother's keeper? In other words, am I supposed to be the one that takes care of my brother? Should I know where my brother is at all times? And the Lord says this, what have you done? The voice of your brother's blood cries out to me from the ground. If you go over to the Hebrews, the 11th chapter, in the Hall of Faith, the Bible tells us that though Abel is dead, his blood still speaks today. The sin that had been committed on the earth rose to the throne of God in heaven, and it was presented before him. He knew about it. He knew exactly what had happened between Cain and Abel. He knew exactly what was happening with the Ninevites. And he had given Jonah a difficult task. Now, this has been my observation, and perhaps you will agree with this. It's during the difficult moments in life when people decide that they're going to run away from God. It's during the difficult moments in life when people decide they want to be fugitives. Perhaps they're chasing an elusive happiness or joy that they believe that they can find in their sin, yet they neglect to remember that as long as they continue after sin, sin will only continue to breed death. Sin will never bring freedom. Sin will only bring enslavement. But notice this about the story of Jonah. You have a group of sinners in the Ninevites. They are running away from God in their sin. You have a prophet of God who has sinned against God and running away from the message that God wanted him to preach. You have two bad things happening in this particular moment in time. And God used both to achieve something that was good. The Ninevites repented, and Jonah preached that message of repentance. The message is simple. God can take something bad, turn it into something good to accomplish his will. In Romans the 8th chapter, Paul is talking to Christians. And he says there in verse 28 of Romans chapter 8, we know that all things work together for good to those who love God, to those who are called according to his purpose. Now stop right there. He says to those who love God. Now, if we love God, that means that we have kept the commandments of God. John chapter 14 and verse 15. If we love God, that means that we are obedient to God. So he's talking to Christians and he says, listen here, child of God. Listen here, Christian. You need to trust in this. Even though something may be going bad in your life, through the providence of God, it can work out for the good. If you allow God to work in your life, God can take those things that were once bad, he can completely get rid of them, he can eliminate them, and he can help transform you into somebody that can help accomplish his will. God can take the bad things and turn them into good things. Reality number two that we can learn from the book of Jonah. Sometimes preaching is negative. I want you to notice with me the message that Jonah preaches here to the Ninevites in Jonah the 3rd chapter and in verse 4. Jonah began to enter the city on the first day's walk. And then he cried out and he said, now stop, here is the sermon. Yet 40 days, and Nineveh shall be overthrown. That's 8 words. A 8-word sermon of repentance. Now, in those 8 words, we can make 2 observations. Number one, the message of Jonah was a little bit negative. He tells these people of Nineveh, either you change and repent of your ways, or you are going to be destroyed. Now, is that a positive or a negative message? And number two, the message of Jonah was effective even though it was short. It was a mere 8 words. Now, I know some of you, we won't call out any names, may be thinking, well, where are those eight-word sermons like what Jonah preached? You know, the fact of the matter is, if you preach what God has commanded you to preach, even though sometimes it may be negative and even though sometimes it may be short, it will always be effective. You think about the sermons that we read of in the New Testament. Think about what Peter preached there in Acts chapter 2 on the day of Pentecost. He looked those Jews square in the eyes and he said this, "You have crucified him whom God hath made both Lord and Christ." In other words, he accused the Jews of crucifying, killing in cold blood, the innocent blood of our Savior Jesus Christ. Is that a positive or a little bit of a negative message? What about in Acts chapter 7, when Stephen is standing there before the Jews and he calls them stiff-necked? You are stubborn. You are ignorant because you refuse to accept Jesus as the Son of God. Is that a positive or a negative message? The message can always be positive. The gospel message is always positive. The gospel message is good news. But you see, full obedience cannot be achieved without correction. And sometimes that means it may come across as a little bit negative. There was a former gospel preacher who once said, "You either need to put some fire in your sermon or put your sermon in the fire." In order for a message to be effective sometimes, it has to preach repentance and change. People don't like to change. Sometimes they don't like negative messages. And we live in a religious world today that chases after feel-good Christianity. Musical instruments make me feel good, so I'm going to chase after them. The message validates me, so I'm going to chase after them. I'm going to chase after that preacher. I'm going to chase after that message. But you know, full obedience, the obedience that we are called to as New Testament Christians, cannot come without correction. Sometimes the form of the message may seem a little bit negative, but the outcome is always the same. To bring Christians to a higher level of service, to help the hearer.

preacher and the eldership call you up. They say, listen, we're having some difficulty with this particular issue in our congregation, and we need you to come and preach about this issue to help our congregation realize what they have done wrong. And we know you're the guy to preach on that issue. And so you go to that congregation and you preach this message. And you know during the course of that message, you're going to step on some toes. You know it's going to require those people to change their lives and to change their mindset toward that sin. After all, that's what repentance is, a change in mindset that results in a change in action. And after that message is preached, all 2,000 members of that congregation repent of their sin. In that moment in time, how would you feel? I would imagine you would feel great. But here's the thing. Jonah preached to at least 120,000 people. He convinced them to repent of their sin. And instead of being happy, Jonah is angry. Jonah chapter 4 and verse 1 tells us this specific fact about the prophet Jonah. It displeased Jonah exceedingly. That is, that they had repented, and he became angry. I think it's safe to say that Jonah had a little bit of an attitude problem. And perhaps it would be safe for us to say and make the application to the church today and say there are some of the church who may have the same attitude problem. You see, Jonah had a very self-centered faith. And that's evident from what he says to God in Jonah chapter 4. He says, God, I know you're good. God, I know you're full of love. God, I know you're willing to save those who repent. But these people deserve to perish. And he's throwing a temper tantrum because it was God's will that was accomplished and not his will. You see, Jonah's faith was self-centered and not God-centered. Is that applicable to the church today? If we're more concerned with what we want to hear from the pulpit, with what we want to do in the congregation, and not what God wants to hear or what God wants us to do, that's a self-centered mindset. Jonah had just preached a message of repentance that had aided in the saving of thousands and thousands of people, but he could not, in a moment of weakness, get past himself. And because of it, he was exceedingly angry that he was successful in accomplishing the will of God. Think about that statement. We must move past a self-centered mindset and be more God-centered in our lives. The book of Jonah is quite the remarkable story that we find within the Holy Scriptures. It's a story that teaches us about selfishness. It's a story that teaches us about priorities. It's a story that teaches us about a message of repentance that ought to be preached to those who are lost. Is not the message that Jonah preached today the same essential message that we preach today? Repent, and if you don't repent, or if you don't change your life and transform and conform to the will of God, then you will perish. We must be certain that in our lives as Christians, we are living a life that is God-centered and not self-centered. And at the end of the day, this self-centered mindset was the downfall of the prophet Jonah. If you're denied and you're not a New Testament Christian, you're living a life that is not God-centered. You're living a life that is self-centered. It is centered around your sin. It is centered around your selfish desires and selfish ambitions.
But you have the opportunity tonight to make the decision to become a child of God, to become a Christian, to conform yourself to the will of God.

0: to allow the Word of God to read through you and to transform your life so that you can become the person that God created you to become and perform the good works that God created you to perform, to glorify God in all that you do. And that opportunity awaits tonight for you. You can make the decision to become a New Testament Christian.
1: It's 11:28.
2: Hello, my name is Griffin Collins, and I have an exciting announcement. We will begin releasing a weekly devotional on Facebook titled Matters That Matter. In these weekly devotionals, we will discuss topics that are important and specific to the Lord's church today. What does the Bible say about trusting others? Am I required to be faithful as a Christian? I pray that you will follow along with us as we explore matters that matter today.
1: It's 64 degrees.

We were speaking some time ago about Paul's statement in Philippians 4, verses 4 through 7. Rejoice in the Lord always. Again, I will say, rejoice. Let your forbearance be known unto all men, for the Lord is at hand. In nothing be anxious, but in all things by prayer and supplication with thanksgiving, let your requests be made known unto God. The result? And the peace of God, which passeth all understanding, shall guard your hearts and your thoughts in Christ Jesus. And as we said, that is a meaningful, significant passage of Scripture. Now, we've talked about rejoicing in the Lord, and the basis for that is the fact that the Good Shepherd is always present, tending his flock. I'm a sheep in the flock of the Good Shepherd, and he provides for me, and that being the case, I need not be overly concerned with the external, physical negativism that characterizes this whole world that is governed by Satan. I don't have to be primarily concerned with that. As a matter of fact, the Lord defeated Satan, did he not? And he did that for me. You recall Hebrews chapter 2, 14 and 15. Since then the children are sharers in flesh and blood, he also himself partook of the same, that through death he might bring to naught him that had the power of death, that is, the devil. Oh, and might deliver all them who through fear of death were all their lifetime subject to bondage. What is he saying here in Hebrews 2:40? I don't have to worry about physical death, no say. You see, Paul said, for me to live is Christ, to die is gain, Philippians 1, verse 21. As a matter of fact, as you get older, you begin to anticipate it. Many people have the idea that this life is all of it, and when you die, it's all over. Friend, physical death is where it begins. You and I will live forever. Where? That is a decision that we must make while we tabernacle in the flesh. That's the significance of what Paul is actually saying. Rejoice in the Lord, yes. And then he said in verse 6, in nothing be anxious. Oh, just a moment. Someone says, now, preacher, there's so many circumstances that exist today that are unusual. And a few years ago, we didn't have the anxiety that characterizes mankind generally today. I mean, we have conditions in our government today that are occasions of anxiety and worry and it's stress. We have in the world today the possibility of terrorism, and there's all kinds of negative. Friend, you're talking about this physical world, sir. Anything is likely to happen, and most of it will be negative in this world because Satan is in charge of this situation. Friend, that's the point that we're making. The good part about being a child of God is that you are under the protective custody of the Good Shepherd. Friend, the Good Shepherd has all authority in heaven and on earth, Matthew 28:18. But someone says, that won't save my life. And let me tell you something else. That won't keep you from having rheumatism or arthritis or some kind of a problem. All of us are subject to the physical debilities that characterize humanity. And we live in a world that's rather rugged. And the Lord has nowhere said that living the Christian life is easy. As a matter of fact, he tells us through Paul, all who would live godly in Christ Jesus shall suffer persecution. 2 Timothy chapter 3 at verse 12. We understand that. He talked himself in Matthew chapter 7, 13 and 14 of the narrow gate and the straitened, compressed, difficult way. No, not that it's difficult to understand, but most men will not gird up the loins of their mind and center their affection upon Christ and direct their attention and efforts to becoming Christ-like. No, sir, it's easier just to be religious generally. Oh, that's what he said. For wide is the gate, and broad is the way that leadeth unto destruction, and many there be that go in thereat. Somebody says, well, these are wicked back. No. Most of the people on the Broadway are religious, many of them deeply religious, very sincere. They believe in Jesus Christ as the Son of God. They are good neighbors. They're honest people. Well, somebody says, why then are they lost?
friend, they're doing the thing that comes naturally. They've joined some church that has some doctrine or idea that appeals to them, and the philosophy, of course, in that area is just join the church of your choice. That has nothing to do with salvation. Salvation is a matter of dedication to Jesus Christ. That dedication is made manifest not by being religious, but by doing what the Lord said. Not everyone that saith unto me, Lord, Lord, shall enter the kingdom of heaven, but he that doeth the will of my Father who is in heaven. Many will come unto me in that day and say, Lord, Lord, did we not prophesy in thy name, and thy name cast out demons, and thy name do many mighty works? Then will I profess unto them, depart from me, you workers of iniquity, I never knew you. He that heareth these sayings of mine and doeth them, I liken him unto a wise man building his house upon the rock. The rains descended, the floods came, the winds blew and beat upon that house, and it fell not, for it was founded upon the rock. He that heareth these sayings of mine and doeth them not, I liken him unto a foolish man building his house upon the sand. The rains descended, the floods came, the winds blew and beat upon that house, and it fell. And great was the fall thereof. And we've often pointed out the difference between the two men, both religious, both diligent, both sincere, both dedicated to the point that they built character houses. For the house of one stood, and the house of the other fell. The difference? One did what the Lord said do, the other did something else. Now, you can be very religious, very sacrificial, a very good person, a fine neighbor, and lose your soul. It is a matter of obedience to the Lord that saves the soul. He's the author of eternal salvation to all them that obey him. Hebrews 5:9. No. Not obey a manual or discipline, catechism, confession of faith, the Book of Mormon, the Koran. No. Those who obey him. His word is in this blood-sealed covenant. Now, on that basis, I don't have a thing to worry about, per se. Well, now, someone says, do you mean, preacher, that if we're following Christ, if we're Christians, we're just nonchalant and indifferent, we don't have to... No, friend, if there's one thing the Lord teaches his people, it's never to be indifferent or nonchalant. No, God's people are deeply concerned with the conditions that prevail in this old world, or with the negativism that causes many people to stumble. Well, someone says, that's what I'm saying, preacher, that worries me. Friend, worry is an endeavor and absolute folly. It's of no value at all, borders on sin for the child of God. Well, the very idea, no say. Now, what did he say? Listen to him. Philippians 4, verse 6, in nothing be anxious, but in all things by prayer and supplication with thanksgiving, let your requests be made known unto God. Oh, wait a minute now. These things that would cause anxiety, that would create worry in the average person today, for the Christian? Sure, they're matters of concern. Oh, indeed. Yes, sir. He's deeply concerned with the direction this whole world is taking, with the limitations and the weaknesses that we see in certain areas of our own government, with the direction that we're going, spending $3 for every two that we take in, borrowing that third one from China. Oh, friend, that has possibilities, doesn't it? And all of them negative. I did a two-week campaign in Bangkok, Thailand some time ago. And the Thai are fine people, wonderful folk. But I learned while I was there that China controls the finances of Thailand. And if we aren't careful, that thing could happen to us in this land, throwing money at every problem that arises. Sure, yes, if you are just a worldly person, you'd be worried sick. I mean, they're just, whoa. Oh, but the child of God... How does he handle that which would create anxiety and worry in the average person? Oh, in nothing be anxious, but in all things by prayer and supplication with thanksgiving, let your requests be made known unto God. Oh, if you do that sincerely, the result? Next verse, verse 7. And the peace of God, which passeth all understanding, shall guard your hearts and your thoughts in Christ Jesus.
Oh, friend, that is wonderful beyond my ability to verbalize. I simply cannot describe to you the peace of mind that characterizes those who believe in Him, who walk in His illuminated pathway, the one who has all authority in heaven and on earth. The Lord is my shepherd, I shall not want. Isn't that wonderful? And if we're careful, people say, well, I pray to God about whoa, whoa, whoa. Take it to the Lord in prayer and leave it. No, don't bring it back. When these situations arise that would create anxiety in the heart and things that you see that are going in the wrong direction, take it to the Lord in earnest, sincere prayer and leave it. Now, you may be top gun, but you're not fast enough. You can't handle it. There's no, oh, but my Father can. Yes, sir, He is omnipotent, all-powerful. And He controls the affairs of this whole world. No. That's not to say that God is always going to smooth things out and correct the errors that I see and make the, No. You see, He allows man to suffer the consequences of his sin. But that's in this world. I am a child of God. Yes, I may suffer physically because these things can prevail. There's no question about that, just like anyone else. But I won't have to suffer spiritually. I still have peace of mind because no matter how tough the circumstance becomes in this body, in this life, no, I have one who cares for me. Oh, and if it costs you your life, that's fine. That's fine. That's not the end. That's the beginning. And if you walk with the Lord, friend, I remember that He said, John chapter 11 and verse 26, He that liveth and believeth on me shall never die. Ooh, isn't that wonderful? What's He saying? I'm an immortal spirit. When we live and believe in Christ, when we understand who we are, death is but a transition into a, friend, much, much more to be desired environment. We are perfect when we leave this whole body. And that's true of all of us. We are immortal spirits. You're equipped at physical death for perfect bliss or perfect punishment. Now, you need to make your arrangements while you're here. You need to make up your mind that you're going to live with the Lord. Oh, the way to do that is simply to comply with His instruction. Give your life in faith, repentance, confession, baptism. That's for the remission of sins. Puts you into Jesus Christ. How can I?

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From the churches of Christ, 24 hours per day, 7 days per week, this is GBN, the Gospel Broadcasting Network. 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
0: It's 64 degrees.

This is Tom Holland urging you to stand up for the good in America, for the good of all Americans. In 1776, on July 4, this new nation, or at least in its beginning, issued what is known as a Declaration of Independence. I have a new Declaration of Independence, if written by a secularist of our day. And if you keep in mind when I read this new declaration now, that Americans have bought into relativism. In fact, the Barnard Research Institute says 4 of every 5 adult Americans believes in relativism, which is a repudiation of absolute truth, of course. And when you consider what is being taught in universities and colleges all over this land, that we are not the result of a creator with intelligence creating us with intelligence, but rather that we are the result of naturalistic forces through a long, drawn-out process. And we know, if we look at what is being taught, that this declaration I'm about to read, which I will contrast with the original declaration, is exactly what is being taught in this country. And so, here is the new declaration of a secularist. Since there is no such thing as absolute truth, we hold these things to be philosophically reliable and assert that all people are the product of non-intelligent naturalistic forces taking billions of years to make people with intelligence. And the non-intelligent forces of nature, somewhat accidentally, made a gender division and made each gender dependent on the other so as to perpetuate the human species. We know by those forms from which we evolved that might makes right, and only the fittest survive. It's a rule of nature. We know there are no rights to life, liberty, and the pursuit of happiness, except for those strong and powerful enough to enjoy them. I pledge to my fellow human animals that as a part of a more highly developed brain, I will always rise above the behavior of our ape-like ancestors. So help me, my God, nature. Now, I'm going to contrast that new declaration as if written by what is being taught in colleges and universities and written in books today. I want to contrast that with what Thomas Jefferson wrote in 1776. We hold these truths to be self-evident, that all men are created equal, that they are endowed by their Creator with certain unalienable rights, that among these are life, liberty, and the pursuit of happiness, that to secure these rights, governments are instituted among men, deriving their just powers from the consent of the governed. Now, I don't know how you think about it, but I prefer Thomas Jefferson's Declaration of Independence to one that would be written by a naturalist or a person who believes that the material universe is the only reality. In fact, a prominent atheist who died only a few years ago once asserted, and I'm quoting him now, "The universe is all there is, that ever was, or ever will be." Now, that may be kind of a popular notion, but it is as old Zeno, who founded the Stoics, and he believed that nature was the only reality that exists. When you look at this declaration that would be written by a secularist, it's kind of a raw type approach to life, don't you think? Does it enhance a human being, or does it reflect on our humanity? I will let you make that decision. I still prefer the original Declaration of Independence, and you and I need to stand up for what that declaration says, that we are created. We are not the products of evolutionary forces, the theories and speculations and philosophies of Darwin notwithstanding. We are the result of a God who said, "I will make you in my own image and after my likeness." And as a prominent evolutionist of a few years ago up at Harvard made this assertion, quoting him, "Since we know that we're not made in anyone's image, then we are free to do as we wish," end of quote. In other words, from that perspective, then we don't have any obligation to a creator. We don't have any obligation whatsoever because we can do what we wish. And you know, that theory is old. It's popular, but it's an old, old theory, and it is an unfortunate theory that has been imposed
upon too many people in this good land. It's time for us to take the intimidation that may be heaped upon us, the ridicule that may come, all kinds of name-calling that may come forth, but don't ever forget, evolution is not a fact. Evolution is a theory. It's a theory that they have real trouble proving. When I say it's not a fact, but a theory, I'm quoting a man who debated evolutionists, prominent evolutionists, on university campuses from Stanford in California to other places. I'm talking about a gentleman by the name of Johnson. And when I think about this man taking on these evolutionists to try to say to people, look, we're not a type of animal. We are unique human being, so created by Almighty God.

0: 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It's on a point
1: and limits key. 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By doing so, we hope to strengthen your relationship with God. 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Box 1225, Paintsville, Kentucky, 41240. By signing up for this correspondence course, you can take the first step in strengthening your relationship with God. 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If you follow Him and His Word, you will come to know the true meaning of life.
2: You know,

Hello and welcome to Is There Any Word from the Lord? We're going to begin a study of the book of Ephesians. And as with a study of any book of the Bible, it is always good to begin with an introduction to the book, to look at why the book was written, who it was written to, who wrote the book, and so forth. And so as we look at the book of Ephesians, of course, the author of all of the Bible is the Holy Spirit. 2 Peter chapter 1, beginning verse 20, the Bible tells us, knowing this first, that no prophecy of the Scripture is of any private interpretation. For the prophecy came not in old time by the will of man, but holy men of God spake as they were moved.

location of the writing of the book of Ephesians. Ephesians is one of the prison epistles. And it was written while Paul was in prison in Rome around 62 AD. Notice in Acts chapter 28 and verse 30. And Paul dwelt 2 whole years in his own hired house and received all that came in unto him, preaching the kingdom of God and teaching those things which concern the Lord Jesus Christ with all confidence, no man forbidding him. And so we know that Paul was imprisoned as he wrote this book, which he will make mention of within the book itself. The prison epistles being Ephesians, Philippians, Colossians, and Philemon, all written around 62 AD during Paul's first Roman imprisonment, likely delivered by Tychicus. Ephesians chapter 6 and verse 21 says, "But that ye also may know my affairs and how I do, Tychicus, a beloved brother and faithful minister in the Lord, shall make known to you all things." And so we have the location, the date, the time it was written. Who's it written to? Well, obviously, if it's referred to as the book of Ephesians, then it was written to Ephesus. Ephesians chapter 1, verse 1, once again, "Paul, an apostle of Jesus Christ, by the will of God, to the saints which are at Ephesus, and to the faithful in Christ Jesus." So Paul, as he is imprisoned in Rome, is writing to the brethren at Ephesus, and he's going to write to them concerning a great theme and a great purpose. The theme of the book of Ephesians is the eternal purpose of God is salvation and unity through Christ in His church. The theme of the book of Ephesians is unity, salvation in Christ. And that is going to be seen from beginning to end, that is what the book of Ephesians is about. As you think about the specific purpose, the purpose is to show how this salvation and unity is accomplished through Christ in His church. And that is the theme from beginning to end of the book of Ephesians. Ephesians is written to exalt Christ as the head of His church and to show the relationship that is to exist between Christ and His church, between members of the Lord's church, and between members of the Lord's church and the world itself. The book of Ephesians is very practical in that it tells us how to live in Christ. It tells us what Christ expects of us, of how we should conduct ourselves. It tells us how to accomplish the unity that God desires for us to have. The book of Ephesians is no friend to denominationalism. As you think about the book of Ephesians, it makes clear that salvation is in Christ, in His church. It specifically states this time and again and is pointed out throughout the book. And once again, as members of the Lord's church, we would do well to study the book of Ephesians because Ephesians is not a friend to anyone that views the church as a building, as a place where one goes. What we're going to see is what Christ intended for the church to be and what in reality it is, and how it is to have salvation and unity through Christ. When you think about key words and phrases, as you read any book of the Bible, we begin to notice certain words that are used repeatedly, certain phrases that a writer will use time and again. It's interesting when you think about the book of Ephesians that God, in some form, is used at least 240 times. Now, when I say God, I'm referring to the Father, Son, and the Holy Spirit and the various terms that are used in reference to them. But when you think about that, used at least 240 times, that is significant. And as you read the book of Ephesians, it's hard not to notice how frequently this word is used. In Christ being one of the themes of the book of Ephesians. That particular statement is made 10 times in reference in various ways, is used again an additional 20 times. In. Such a small word, but very significant in the book of Ephesians because in, shows location. And what is going to be stressed in the book of Ephesians is that salvation is in Christ, in His church. And so this is a very significant word
and a study of the book of Ephesians.

Ephesians. Grace, church, they are also key words that will be found therein, and things that will be noticed time and again because the entire book deals with these various topics. As we think about key verses, when you look at the book of Ephesians, a number of verses could be used as the key verse because there are so many significant verses within this book. But I believe that Ephesians chapter 1 and verse 3 serves as a key verse because it establishes the foundation for the entire book. You will recall Ephesians chapter 1 and verse 3 reads, "Blessed be the God and Father of our Lord Jesus Christ, who hath blessed us with all spiritual blessings in heavenly places in Christ." Ephesians 1:3 is what the entire book is about. Everything in the book is going to center around what that verse has to say. Additional verses that we would do well to keep in mind would be Ephesians chapter 1, verse 22 and 23. Notice, "And hath put all things under his feet, and gave him to be the head over all things to the church, which is his body, the fullness of him that filleth all in all." Now think about that. "Hath put all things under his feet, and gave him to be the head over all things to the church, which is his body." And therein we see those that try to separate Christ in the church. When you try to separate Christ in the church, you're separating the head from the body, because Christ is the head of the body, which is the church. Once again, in Ephesians chapter 3 and verse 21, the Bible says, "Unto him be glory in the church by Christ Jesus throughout all ages, world without end. Amen." Notice, "Unto him be glory in the church by Christ Jesus." Glory to God in the church. And so as we think about these passages as key passages within the book, and they certainly do bring out the emphasis of the book and what the book is going to be about, but think about a basic outline. One thing that is good to do in Bible study is in your own personal study, as you read throughout a book, as you study through a book, if you don't do this already, develop this practice. When you read a chapter, try to summarize in a sentence what that chapter is about, because it will make us think, what is this chapter really saying? What is this chapter really about? And if we will make a habit of doing that, one thing it allows us to do is, as you read a number of chapters and you write sentences about what each one of those chapters is about, you can go back and you can look at those sentences and you begin to see how themes develop. You begin to see how certain things are repeatedly talked about. And you can see how stories develop. And you will likely begin to see things that you may not have noticed before. As we think about the book of Ephesians, Ephesians chapter 1, God's eternal purpose is salvation for all through Christ Jesus in His church. Chapter 2, by the grace of God, the saved are made one in the church of Christ. Chapter 3, the mystery revealed is that all the saved are one family in Christ. Then in chapter 4, those in Christ are to strive for unity and holiness in Christ Jesus. Chapter 5, those in Christ are to maintain and promote purity in their lives while redeeming the time. And also, as you well know, in chapter 5, we have the husband and wife relationship and how it displays the relationship between Christ and the church. And then in chapter 6, the relationship of those in Christ are to be based on their relationship with Christ as a good soldier of Christ. And as you think about these six chapters as we have them, and you think about what each one is about, it's easy to see how they all go together, of how the theme is the same in all of them, that it refers to Christ in His church, of how we are to be one in Christ and that which God intended for the Lord's church to be. But now as we think about Paul and the Ephesians, we have quite a bit of information that tells us about the beginning of the congregation at Ephesus and how it was developed and how it grew
many of the things that took place there. On Paul's second missionary journey in Acts chapter 18, it would seem that that was when the congregation was established, around 52, 53 A.D. Then on his third missionary journey, as he returned, around 54 to 57 A.D., we see he stayed longer. Acts chapter 20, verse 31 says, "Therefore watch and remember that by the space of 3 years I cease not to warn everyone night and day with tears." After this, after Paul departs, after staying for an extended period, he calls for the elders to meet him at Miletus. Around 57, 58 A.D., we read of this in Acts chapter 20, verse 17 through 31. And then the letter itself being written around 5 years later, around 62 A.D., while Paul is imprisoned in Rome. And we read of this at the end of the book of Acts, Acts chapter 28, verse 30 and 31. And as we know, John may have written 1st, 2nd, and 3rd John while he was at Ephesus around 90 A.D. And then once we come to the book of Revelation, the church at Ephesus is addressed, and we see there that the Lord tells them that they have left their first love. And so as we think about Paul and the Ephesians and the congregation at Ephesus, what we see is that in a period of less than 45 years, from around 52 A.D., to 96 A.D., the church at Ephesus was established, grew, and left her first love. And as we think about that, that ought to be a very sobering thought to us, that as this congregation had done so well, and yet because of neglect, eventually leaves and receives a rebuke from Christ because they have left their first love. And so as we continue to think about the church at Ephesus, let's consider more in detail the work that Paul did there. Paul, on his first visit to Ephesus, he arrives during his second missionary journey around 52 to 53 A.D. Doesn't stay very long, but he leaves Priscilla and Aquila there to continue the work. And that is one of the reasons that I believe that the congregation would have been established at this time because of their remaining there. Notice in Acts chapter 18, beginning verse 18, "And Paul, after this, tarried there yet a good while, then took his leave of the brethren, and sailed thence into Syria, and with him Priscilla and Aquila, having shorn his head in Cenchrea, for he had a vow. And he came to Ephesus and left them there. But he himself entered into the synagogue and reasoned with the Jews." Priscilla and Aquila will stay as Paul departs. So we see that the work at Ephesus will continue, even though Paul himself is going to continue elsewhere. But while he is there, Paul does continue to reason in the synagogues with the Jews, and to the point that they desire for him to stay, though he's not going to, we do see that he had success in talking with them. In Acts chapter 18 and verse 20, it says, when they desired him, to tarry longer time with them, he consented not, but bade them farewell, saying, "I must by all means keep this feast that cometh in Jerusalem, but I will return again unto you, if God will." And he sailed from Ephesus. And when he had landed at Caesarea and gone up and saluted the church, he went down to Antioch. And so we see that Paul ended his second missionary journey. And though he had left Ephesus, keep in mind that Priscilla and Aquila are still there continuing the work as they had arrived with Paul. And it is at this time that Priscilla and Aquila teach Apollos more perfectly the way of the Lord in Acts chapter 18, verse 24 through 26. But then Paul is going to return in his third missionary journey around 54 to 57 A.D. And as he returns, he rebaptizes about 12 men who had been baptized with John's baptism. But they had been baptized with John's baptism after that baptism had become invalid. Keep in mind that the Lord's church has been established for about 20 years at this time. But we read of this event in Acts chapter 19, verses 1 through 7. And at this time, Paul spends around 3 years at Ephesus. Notice in Acts chapter 19 and verse 8, it says, "And he went into the synagogue and spake boldly for the space of 3 months,
disputing and persuading the things concerning the kingdom of God. But when divers were hardened, and believed not, but spake evil of that way before the multitude, he departed from them and separated the disciples, disputing daily in the school of one Tyrannus. And this continued by the space of 2 years, so that all they which dwelt in Asia heard the word of the Lord, both Jews and Greeks. And that is very important to keep in mind, that Paul is speaking to both Jews and Greeks, that he is talking to both. And the congregation at Ephesus will be made up of Jews and Gentiles. And one of the purposes of the letter is to show how God, through Christ, has made Jews and Gentiles one in Christ in His church. And as Paul is there and he continues to teach and preach, we see that through the miracles that he is doing and his preaching, he led many to burn their books of magic. In Acts chapter 19, verse 17, it says, "And this was known to all the Jews and Greeks also dwelling at Ephesus. And fear fell on them all, and the name of the Lord Jesus was magnified. And many that believed came and confessed and showed their deeds. Many of them also which used curious arts brought their books together and burned them before all men, and they counted the price of them and found it 50,000 pieces of silver." And notice, so mightily grew the word of God and prevailed. So we see that Paul is having success in his preaching the word of God, and that God's word is growing. It is doing exactly what God says it will do. Paul is simply sowing the seed, and that seed is being productive and it is bringing forth. But as we know, any time the cause of Christ is productive, any time good is taking place, there are going to be those who want to hinder that, who want to put a stop to that good that is taking place. And that's what is going to happen here. Paul's success causes trouble with idol makers. In Acts chapter 19, verse 21 through 41, we read about this. And so as Christianity grows, those that make their living off of the idols and making these idols, they begin to suffer from a lack of business, and therefore they cause an uproar. And in their causing an uproar, that leads to a riot that we read about in Acts chapter 19, verse 29 through 41. And there we read about the riot at Ephesus. And it is after this riot that Paul leaves Ephesus. And then as he leaves from Miletus, Paul calls for and meets with the elders from the Lord's church at Ephesus. So we see in this time frame, in this brief existence of the congregation there, that the congregation has grown, it is well established, and now has elders. And so he calls for these elders. And as he calls for the elders, he reminds them of the nature of his work at Ephesus. We read in Acts chapter 20, beginning verse 20, "And how I kept back nothing that was profitable unto you, but have showed you and have taught you publicly and from house to house, testifying both to the Jews and also to the Greeks, repentance toward God and faith toward our Lord Jesus Christ." Notice that Paul speaks to Jews and Greeks. This is also a great theme in the book of Ephesians, that all the saved are one in Christ Jesus. And if we will take the time to study the book of Ephesians and really look at the message of it and see what God is saying to us, what we will find is even those that trust in the unity that God desires for us to have and desire that unity, a study of the book of Ephesians will make us think more seriously about that unity and just how God has called us to something that it's very easy for us to take not as seriously as maybe we ought to take it, to realize just how much we are to be united in Christ and how significant that unity is. Because if we are not united ourselves, then we're not going to be very effective in our work with others and trying to bring them to Christ. Because when you think about the relationship that had existed between the Jews and the Gentiles, and that was still taking place at this time,
And yet when other people would see Jews and Gentiles becoming united, becoming one in Christ, that would have a major impact upon other people. And seeing the power of the gospel and just what could be accomplished and what was being accomplished through the preaching of Christ. And so we need to keep this in mind in our own time as we today still have a great need for unity and to come to understand just exactly what unity in Christ means. Now, as Paul is speaking to the elders, he tells them that he is going to go to Jerusalem regardless of whatever it may be that happens. And he sadly tells them that he will be seeing them no more, that once he departs, that they will not see each other again. But then he cautions the elders about the sad and sinful things that are going to take place. And notice the terminology Paul uses. He doesn't speak in terms of, well, something bad could happen. He simply speaks in terms of what is going to happen. And we know things of this nature will take place. We know that there are going to be individuals who try to do these things. And so what can we do in response? Well, the best thing we can do is be prepared and know what the Bible tells us to do under such circumstances. Notice in Acts chapter 20, and notice beginning in verse 28, "Take heed therefore unto yourselves and to all the flock, over which the Holy Ghost hath made you overseers to feed the church of God, which he hath purchased with his own blood." Notice the first thing Paul does is remind the elders of their responsibility and how they have that responsibility. "Take heed unto yourselves and to all the flock," notice, "over which the Holy Ghost hath made you overseers to feed the church of God, which he hath purchased with his own blood." The elders have the responsibility of taking the oversight and making sure that the flock is being fed. One of the greatest ways to prevent the things of which Paul is going to talk about and to make sure that people are prepared for them if they should happen is to feed them the Word of God and make sure that they are nourished and that they know what they need to do and what God expects of them. But notice the seriousness of this is that the elders have the oversight of something that was purchased by the very blood of Jesus Christ. So we see the seriousness that Christ has concerning His church. He shed His blood for it. Christ being willing to shed His blood for the church ought to cause you and I to realize how seriously we ought to take our conduct within the body of Christ and how seriously we ought to take our responsibilities in the body of Christ as well. Notice verse 29. He says, "For I know this, that after my departing shall grievous wolves enter in among you, not sparing the flock." Paul points out very clearly, there will be those who are going to come in. There are going to be those that are going to rise up. They're grievous wolves. They're going to enter in, and their concern is not the flock. Their concern is not the body of Christ. Their concern is themselves. Notice verse 30, he says, "Also of your own selves shall men arise, speaking perverse things to draw away disciples after them." Now, I just mentioned the importance of remembering how important the church is to Christ, that He shed His blood in order to purchase the church. But now notice, here are individuals, they don't care about the church. They're not going to spare the flock. And then in verse 30, these individuals are so selfish and self-righteous, they're looking to draw away disciples after themselves. What disrespect that is to Christ and His church alike, when individuals simply use the Lord's church as a means to exalt themselves and to advance their own selfishness and their selfish desires. But then Paul continues in verse 31 in telling them, "Therefore watch." Now notice the "therefore watch" is in response to what Paul has clearly told them is going to take place. He says these things will happen. You're going to have these grievous wolves. You're going to have individuals that are seeking self-glorification.
He says, you're going to have these things happen. Now, you can either prepare yourself for it and you can prepare others for it, or you can neglect it, but either way, it will take place. And he says, therefore, watch and remember that by the space of 3 years, I cease not to warn everyone night and day with tears. There's a reason Paul was so diligent in his warning and his teaching these elders and telling them the things that he had done and speaking to the brethren the way that he had done and speaking to Jews and Gentiles alike, telling them the message of the gospel of Christ. He had done this because he wanted them to understand the oneness we can have in Christ, that all the saved are in the Lord's church, and that those in the Lord's church are to be one in Christ, united, joining together to continuously advance the gospel of Christ. In our next study, we will continue with an introduction to the book of Ephesians. But until then, I'm Johnny Lance, hoping that you have a godly day.

Hello, my name is Griffin Collins, and I have an exciting announcement. We will begin releasing a weekly devotional on Facebook titled Matters That Matter. In these weekly devotionals, we will discuss topics that are important and specific to the Lord's Church today. What does the Bible say about trusting others? Am I required to be faithful as a Christian? I pray that you will follow along with us as we explore matters that matter today.

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2: 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By signing up for this correspondence course, you can take the first step in strengthening your relationship with God. 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If you follow Him and His Word, you will come to know the true meaning of life.
3: Does it frustrate you when you approach a traffic light and it suddenly turns yellow and leaves you with a split-second decision to make whether to hit the gas or the brake? You know that whatever your decision, it cannot be changed, lest you end up stopped in the middle of the intersection or worse yet, in an accident. This type of decision-making is sometimes called crossing the Rubicon or making a decisive move or passing the point of no return. When it comes to our relationship with God, the Bible tells us to make a firm commitment. Mark 12:30, "And thou shalt love the Lord thy God with all thy heart and with all thy soul and with all thy mind and with all thy strength." Let each of us make a decisive and full effort to turn to the Bible, obey the gospel, and give God our whole hearts. I'm Jim Dearman.

As Paul offers the more excellent way of love, he gives a list of actions that reveal love. Less an ode to love than a remedy for division, these behaviors would heal the hurt within the Corinthian church. The first of love's action is often translated patience, which fails to capture Paul's true intent. Patience implies enduring annoyances and minor difficulties, but Paul uses a word meaning to bear up under strenuous difficulties. The King James Version more closely captures the idea in suffereth long. The first thing love does is put up with slight and insult. We all suffer offenses and unkindness, giving us ample opportunity to suffer long. We've been cussed at, swung at, spat upon, abused, slighted, taken advantage of, hated, passed over, and mocked. Yet love leads us to passively take the hit. There's no room for retaliation. Love is patient.

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1: 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The United States of America is in the throes of a full-scale fight for its very life and soul. American society is fighting a vociferous culture war. Make no mistake, subversive forces wish to expunge every manifestation of God, Christ, and the Bible from American life. 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And now, Dr. Dave Miller.
2: You are aware of civilizations in world history that no longer exist. What would it have been like to go back in time and to be in those civilizations and to observe what happened that ultimately caused those nations to decline and fall? I'll tell you what it would have been like. It would have been like what is going on in the United States right now, because we are witnessing the dismantling of America's Christian civilization. Let me backtrack and review here just a little bit. I have suggested to you that this country is in the midst of a culture war that far exceeds the significance of any physical or military conflict with which we may be involved. And I am absolutely convinced that the central issue at stake in this culture war is whether or not this country is going to maintain its original orientation toward God, the Bible, and the Christian religion. The indicators are, as a matter of fact, that every effort has been taking place for the last 40 to 50 years, primarily since the turbulent 60s. And these efforts have coalesced over time and consist of every effort being made to expunge public references to God, to Christianity, and to the Bible. I have called your attention in our previous sessions to government documents, utterances by the founding fathers, to see what their attitude was, what was their perspective with regard to God and the Bible. And of course, that information is decisive. It is unanimous, virtually, and it is decisive. Now, here are some of the documents that we've examined that unquestionably, explicitly referred to the God of the Bible, and in many cases to the Christian religion and Christ in particular. There's so much more evidence that we could spend a lot of time just on that matter. Hours and hours and days. Let's move to a second aspect. What about

0: our money, American currency. Do you know the expression "in God we trust" has not always been on our money? In fact, it dates back to the Civil War. Do you know what was going on then? Here was our nation at war with itself. And there were those who said, you know, down the road of history, people are going to look back at this period and they're going to think, what was with that group of people, that they would fight with themselves? We need to have some more public manifestations of our religion and our belief system so that history does not misunderstand what was taking place here. Consequently, Salmon Chase, the Secretary of the Treasury under Abraham Lincoln, issued a directive to the Director of Mint in Philadelphia and specifically said, no nation can be strong except in the strength of God, or safe except in His defense. The trust of our people in God should be declared on our national coins. And so he directed that a motto be formulated and that it be placed on American coinage. As a matter of fact, Congress stepped in at that point and in 1864 issued a formal decree authorizing the motto "In God We Trust." It appeared for the first time on the 1864 2-cent coin. Since that time, coins, of course, have represented that motto to this very day, despite the fact that several attempts have been made and continue to be made in an effort to eradicate that religious expression. I got to thinking, though, do you mean that's the first time in American history that there was any indication in our currency about our belief in God? So I began investigating. I went back to the 1700s. I came across these Constellatio Nova coppers. Constellatio Nova, new constellation. There's a new constellation in the universe, was the idea. On these coins, these are just after the Revolutionary War, you will observe some very clear symbols, 13 stars. There's your new constellation, representing the original 13 states. Notice that there are rays emanating from the center out to those stars. And in the very center of the coin is an eye, and history is decisive in the meaning of this symbol. It is, in fact, the eye of God, and His care being radiated out toward the states. And this is very common in this period. Here is a 1779 $40 currency note, and of course it too has the same imagery: the stars, the rays, and the providential eye of God. What are we going to do about this? And as I said, there are sinister forces that are attempting to eradicate and expunge these manifestations. Let's take a look at some of our national symbols. You recognize this one? This was actually cast before the beginning of our nation in 1751 and used in the Philadelphia Assembly Hall. This great monument has recently received a brand new resting place in Philadelphia. They've constructed a whole new building, and it has been placed there just within the last year. You remember that this object was used to ring out liberty for the first time when our nation began, and thus it was adopted as one of our national symbols, the Liberty Bell. And yet here inscribed, not inscribed, actually whenever the bell was cast, it was cast into the bell. Leviticus chapter 25 and verse 10. Proclaim liberty throughout all the land unto all the inhabitants thereof. I suppose the ACLU will need to descend upon the city of Philadelphia with their hammers and chisels and get this obvious violation of separation of church and state chiseled from this national symbol. Another one of our great national symbols was actually constructed for the purpose basically of commemorating the centennial, the first centennial. in 1876. You know, the woman herself was constructed in France and given as a gift to our nation. The pedestal was built by Americans. If you were to go to the fourth level at the foot of the statue, you would find seven jade green glass plaques, each with an inscription, six of those taken from the words of famous American statesmen. The seventh plaque has Leviticus 25, the very passage that is inscribed on the Liberty Bell. Another change, then, that will need to be forthcoming. Are you aware of the fact that our nation has a seal, a national seal? In fact, on the very day that our founders declared their independence from England, July 4th, on that same day, those who had gathered on that occasion commissioned a committee to formulate a national seal that would express the sentiments of our nation, our value system. The three individuals that were placed on this committee were Thomas Jefferson, Benjamin Franklin, and John Adams. They set about the business of trying to create a seal that would embody American ideals. Actually, it took a number of years in order for this seal to be achieved. You can see the imagery that ultimately came about. You can see the 13 stars that represent the states. You can see E Pluribus Unum, which became one of our mottos, out of many one. You know, we've been told in the last 40 to 50 years that what that means is out of many different nationalities, many different ideologies, many different religions, we've all come together to be one people. That's one more lie. They meant by that, out of many distinct and separate states, one new nation. Do you know what Thomas Jefferson and Benjamin Franklin wanted to do with regard to this seal? These two men collaborated and came up with the idea that we need to have on our national seal a picture of Moses crossing the Red Sea with Pharaoh in hot pursuit, and this motto, "Rebellion to tyrants is obedience to God." Tremendous idea, but they did not get their way. In 1782, the Great Seal was finalized. Are you aware of the fact that on this side of the seal, we have, of course, the American bald eagle. We have an olive branch indicating the desire for peace, and yet arrows indicating the need to be willing to defend our nation. Are you aware that if you flip this seal over, you have what some call the spiritual side of the seal? Again, the symbolism is somewhat apparent. You have a pyramid with 13 steps representing the 13 states, with 1776 on the bottom level. You have the providential eye, the eye of God. And notice that you have Latin. And once again, the school system is not what it was 200 years ago. People were taught some of these classical languages. Annuit coeptus. Do you know what that means? It means he, that is God, favors our undertakings. Are you aware of the fact that this national seal, both sides, are on the $1 bill? So the ACLU is going to have to do something about that. Two references to God on every dollar bill in this country. On and on we could go. National symbols that demonstrate our biblical and Christian heritage. Let's move to our architecture. If you were to go to our nation's capital and spend days, perhaps weeks, perusing the architecture that has been constructed over the last 200 years, you would be amazed. For example, the United States Supreme Court that has been instrumental in helping to foment this gradual dismantling of America's Christian heritage. There are, in fact, multiple references to the Ten Commandments at the Supreme Court. For example, here are the oak doors that separate the courtroom from the central hallway of the Supreme Court. You can see a circular engraving on the lower section of one of those doors. Let me blow it up for you. Pray tell, what is that? Someone says, well, that's the Bill of Rights, first 10 amendments. Interesting that they're carved on two tablets of stone. If you were to look at the actual bronze gates of the courtroom, same emblem on the support frame. If you were to go outside of the U.S. Supreme Court and go around to the east pediment and look up, you would see a number of sculptures, including three lawgivers. The central one, who is full face and most prominent in the pinnacle, the apex, is, of course, Moses and the Ten Commandments. What are we going to do about these symbols on the highest court building of the land? Moving to the Library of Congress, here's a phrase from Lord Tennyson in the rotunda of the Library of Congress. One God, one law, one element, and one far-off divine event to which the whole creation moves. Amen. Here is a painting called Knowledge in the North Hall of the Library of Congress. It has the inscription, Ignorance is the curse of God. Knowledge, the wing wherewith we fly, where? To heaven. Then in front of the U.S. District Court building, an unmistakable symbol, including once again the Ten Commandments in Hebrew. Then we have in front of the Ronald Reagan building, Liberty of Worship, and yet here she is resting upon the Ten Commandments. It's all over the place. Moving to the White House, here is what's known as the Adams Prayer Mantle, because it goes all the way back to John Adams. It says, I pray heaven to bestow the best of blessings on this house, and all that shall hereafter inhabit it, may none but honest and wise men ever rule under this roof. This goes all the way back to 1800. A prayer mantle. You can't pray in the public school, but there's a prayer mantle in the White House. What a contradiction. You have only two choices. You either remove this symbol, or you realize that the removal of prayer from the school was an absolute ridiculous response to cultural change. Moving to the U.S. Capitol, now we're dealing directly with our representatives and our senators. If you were to go to the House chamber and specifically observe the 23 marble relief portraits that are situated, there are 11 of these 23 that show faces facing in one direction. Each of these faces represent various individuals that have had anything to do with law, representing legal ideas. 11 additional faces facing the opposite direction. So you have 11 facing to the left, 11 facing to the right, facing each other. The 23rd is in the center. It is the full face relief of Moses. Also in the U.S. Capitol, if you were to go to the rotunda, look up, you would see a 360-degree panorama, 58 feet above the floor. And these various painted panoramic friezes represent various events of American history. How about the baptism of Pocahontas? Obviously, a Calvinistic view of this, probably sprinkling. Nevertheless, the Christian connection, very evident. This was placed in the Capitol in 1840. When I went to the website, this is a government website, look at the statement that I copied verbatim. This scene symbolizes the belief of Americans at the time that Native Americans should accept Christianity. No one would be so politically incorrect as to think that now. But that's what Americans at the time thought. Another one. Protestant pilgrims came to America, 1620. William Brewster holding the Bible. Preacher John Robinson leading Governor Carver, William Bradford, Miles Standish, and their families in prayer. Do you know that Thanksgiving is still observed in the public school system? But do you know what it is? You just need to be thankful for what you have. That's not what Thanksgiving has been historically in our nation. It has been an observance directed to God. Thankful to God, the pilgrims themselves were oriented thoroughly and fully in that direction. This was placed there in 1844. The Great Experiment Hall, also in the U.S. Capitol, chronicles various legislative milestones over 300 years of American activity, all the way up to 1920 and women's suffragette. 32 different vignettes here, three of those murals. George Washington taking the oath of office as the nation's first president, 1789. And yet, what is it that he has his hand on as he takes the oath of office? No question as to what that alludes to. Here's Abraham Lincoln, who had just taken the oath of office. Salmon Chase, who had just administered the oath of office, standing to Lincoln's left. What is it that the Chief Justice is holding that was used in order to administer the oath of office? Another one of these murals, 1789, the first federal Congress. On the left, a preacher. On the right, a printing press. Freedom of religion. What religion? And freedom of the press. All of these symbols are very true to history. Did you know that the U.S. Capitol has a chapel? So far as I know, it has not yet been sanitized like the rest of our culture is being adjusted. But here is a stained glass window that has George Washington on his knee praying. Notice the passage from Psalm 16, "Preserve me, O God, for in thee do I put my trust." Notice the imagery above that, "This nation under God." Notice above that, the great seal, which includes the providential I and annuit coeptus. He favors our undertakings. They're just going to pretty much have to bust this glass out and start over. No way to sanitize that, it seems to me, in order to please the ACLU and the federal judiciary. How many times have you watched the President of the United States deliver his State of the Union to both houses of Congress in this particular facility? You've seen the flag behind him when the camera people show you the president speaking. You've seen the two men, Vice President, Speaker of the House, sitting behind him, right? But the camera never tilts up about 3 feet. Probably deliberately. Because if they did so, you would see inscribed in marble, "In God we trust." If you're going to take that off our money, you're going to have to carve it out of the House chamber as well. I wonder if this has had any impact on the men and women that sit in this august chamber day after day, year after year. Unbelievable. Let's move to some of our national monuments. You're familiar with this one? This one commemorates, of course, one of the greatest presidents of our nation's history, Abraham Lincoln. In these monuments all over our Capitol, all sorts of inscriptions that will have to be effaced and eliminated. For example, here is Lincoln's second inaugural address engraved on the walls. Look very closely. Here he was dealing with the Civil War. The Civil War was well underway. He makes this point. It's incredible. We got the North, we got the South. We got the Union soldiers, we got the Confederate soldiers. Both read the same Bible and pray to the same God. And each invokes his aid against the other. It may seem strange that any men should dare to ask a just God's assistance in wringing their bread from the sweat of other men's faces. But let us judge not that we be not judged. Where did that come from? Matthew chapter 7. The prayers of both could not be answered. That of neither has been answered fully. The Almighty has His own purposes. Woe unto the world because of offenses, for it must needs be that offenses come, but woe to that man by whom the offense cometh. Here he is quoting scripture after scripture. Does he not understand that he's making a political speech, not preaching a sermon, and therefore it's inappropriate to make all these references to God in the Bible? Apparently he didn't understand that in 1864. He speaks of the providence of God. He speaks of how God, through His appointed time, if He now wills to remove this terrible scourge, He would do so, but it's up to Him. Those divine attributes which the believers in the living God always ascribe to Him, fondly do we hope, fervently do we pray, that the mighty scourge of war may speedily pass away, yet if God wills that it continue till all the wealth piled by the bondsman's 250 years, how long was slavery going on? Long before 1776. You can't pin that on the founders. Slavery began in the colonies under British rule. The founders tried to eliminate it and finally had to go to war. You move further down in this speech. The judgments of the Lord are true and righteous altogether. Psalm 99. You keep in count of these scripture references? These people knew their Bibles better than probably most people in the country today. Gettysburg Address, 67 years ago. Very short speech uttered to commemorate those who had died in this terrible Civil War conflict. And yet as you move down toward the bottom of this speech, he says that this nation under God, that's pretty similar to what's on our coinage. So we're going to have to get rid of this too. You're going to have to dismantle the Lincoln Memorial, or at least go through and change all of the inscriptions. What about the Jefferson Memorial? I said last night, he undoubtedly one of the least religious of the founders, and yet have you looked at what's in his memorial? God who gave us life. What's that tell you about his belief in God? Creator. Gave us liberty. So God has bestowed upon the human race certain gifts. Can the liberties of a nation be secure when we have removed a conviction that these liberties are the gift of God? This man was not a deist, at least not according to the definition of deism today. Look what else he says. Indeed, I tremble for my country when I reflect that God is just. Not only did he believe in the God of the Bible, who dispenses gifts to the human race, but who possesses certain attributes, one of which is justice. I would say that Thomas Jefferson had a far greater developed understanding of God than many people claim he had. That his justice cannot sleep forever. What's he implying there? That a just God will eventually take action against human beings. All of this is exactly what the Bible teaches. Declaration of Independence, inscribed in the Jefferson Memorial. How many references to God in this document? 4. Going to have to get that out of there as well. Another Jefferson Memorial wall quotation. Almighty God hath created the mind free. All attempts to influence it by temporal punishments or burthens are a departure. Look at this. From the plan of the holy author of our religion. 2 questions. What author are you talking about? And what religion are you talking about? Any doubt? Look what he says toward the bottom. I know but one code of morality for men. Really? Well, you are crazy, Thomas, because there are many different religions, many different codes of morality. You shouldn't be trying to shove or legislate your morality down someone else's throat. Everybody ought to be free to believe whatever they want. Thomas Jefferson, if he were standing here today, I have no doubt would say, you're wacko. There is one code of morality for the entire human race. Homosexuality is wrong. Everywhere, regardless of which civilizations approve of it. That was the beliefs of this man. What about the Washington Memorial? You know, when our first president died, Here was a man who has been given the universal title, Father of Our Country. That's pretty incredible, isn't it? Congress immediately said, we have got to do something to memorialize this great contributor to this great country. And so they set about trying to produce a suitable memorial. Well, you know how Congress works. It took a while, kind of fell by the wayside. Finally, they tried to revive the project, and so in 1833, they appointed the Washington National Monument Society, who got busy trying to collect funds, by the way, from Americans, from the rank and file of the public. And they worked on that. There were cities, there were states, there were civic and religious organizations that would contribute stones that could be used in the construction of this thing. Took them quite a while, but they finally completed it in 1884. Took them a long time to get it done. There's no way for you and I to scale this monument to its very tip on the outside, the apex. But if you could do so, you would find there a 100-ounce aluminum capstone, largest casting of aluminum up to that point in time, that graces the very peak of this incredible monument. If you could look at the four sides of this apex, on three of the sides you would find engravings that you would expect to find. Dignitaries, dates, those who were involved in its construction, and so forth. But on one of the sides, the east face of the capstone, facing into the heavens, two lone Latin words, Laus Deo. Laud God. More idiomatically, praise be to God. I suppose the ACLU will get some rappelling equipment and work their way up and get that off of there as well. That's not all. Many articles deposited in the recess of the cornerstone of this monument in 1884. Man, if historians could converge on this location and unseal this recess and look at what was in there, it is absolutely incredible. For example, there are newspapers from all over the country, and the qualification for getting your newspaper put into this location was if there was an article in the newspaper regarding Washington. And so from all over the country, representing many newspapers in many states, there are copies, 71 in fact, newspapers that are situated in this monument. That's not all. There are articles deposited here that, again, would just be treasures to a historian. Copy of the Constitution, Declaration of Independence, portrait of Washington from Stuart's painting, all sorts of things that in and of themselves would be valuable, extremely coveted possessions. A census of the United States, 1840, a copy of Drake's poems, bylaws of the Powhatan tribe, so there's some Native American artifacts, copy of the Constitution of the first organized temperance society of America. I've looked through this entire list, and they all, you know, have to do with things pertaining to the country, but there are no items that you would designate as specifically and particularly religious, except one, the Bible. There's no Quran there. There's no Hindu Vedas. Charles Darwin's book's not there, Origin of the Species, although it was in print by this time. The Bible. In addition, we have a number of memorial stones. If instead of taking the elevator, you take the stairway all the way up, you will see stones that form the construction of this massive monument. And I'm telling you, these stones are loaded with our religious heritage. Proverbs 10:7 on this particular stone, placed or donated in 1865. Here is a stone that was donated by the Sunday School Children of the Methodist Church. A preached gospel and a free press. Washington, we revere his memory. There's a book in the center. that says, search the scriptures, and it has two passages, Luke 18, 16 and Proverbs 10, 7, donated in 1853. Here is a stone that was donated by the state of Pennsylvania, God and our native land. Here's one donated by the state of Kentucky. Notice how God and country are inextricably linked together under the auspices of heaven and the precepts of Washington. Here's one donated by the city of Baltimore, 1850. The inscription to the left says, may heaven to this union continue its beneficence. Do you see the theme, the motif that has continued throughout American history until about 50 years ago, that people owe their national existence to the God of the Bible? And this comes out over and over and over again. Here is a stone
1: it's
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3: Our topic this hour is remember now thy creator in the days of thy youth. It's time to remember God in your youth. That's the actual title. Of course, that subject comes from Ecclesiastes 12, verse number 1, where Solomon tells us to do just that, to remember our Creator in the days of our youth. And then Solomon goes on to talk about other things and exhortations as to why we should do that. Before we get to that, though, and some reasons why we should, I'd like to talk just a few minutes about your parents. And I know that you know some of these things, but I'll just tell you, especially as I think they relate to our topic, your parents love you. I know you know that, and I trust that they've told you and shown you many times. They actually began loving you before you knew you. See, when they found out they were pregnant, they started loving you. We're having a baby. It's exciting. And I know that your parents were thrilled about it. They provided for you. In fact, you probably, again, before you even knew it, had a room and a crib and painted for you. And they've been providing for you, well, from your birth up to this very hour. And I don't doubt they're still providing for you in many ways. They care about you. Now, again, I know that's redundant because you, well, hopefully you know that too. Concerned about your health and safety, physically, mentally, emotionally, they hurt when you hurt. Most of all, though, and this is really what I want to talk about for just a few minutes, they care about your spiritual life and your eternal destination. As you age, it might feel like your parents grow more and more intense. It may feel like they watch closer and say no more often. And I want to share with you just quickly why that's the case. The older you get, the nearer you become or you arrive at leaving their home and going out into the world on your own. And so the teaching, the instructions, the commands they give is rooted in this concern. And what you may not know is that your parents actually have a lot of wisdom from which to draw. And they have gained that wisdom in a variety of ways. Number one, though again, you'll probably need pictures for this and confirmation, they were your age once. And so they've actually learned from growing up, just the process of growing. What you're doing right now, they've done that. They've learned from instruction because when they were your age, your parents did to them what they're doing to you. And so they heard what you're hearing. They learned from preachers and teachers and elders, just like you. Learned from lectureships and Bible classes and Bible camps and a host of other things. All the instruction they're giving you and providing for you, they themselves have received. They've also learned from experience. Some say it's the best teacher. I don't believe that to be true. God is the best teacher. In fact, if we listen to God's instruction, we wouldn't have to experience some things. Nevertheless, we don't all do that, and so we learned from experience. Your parents have too. They've lived their lives. They would be among the first to tell you. They've made choices, some good, some bad, both of which they've learned from. They've also learned from examples. Your parents, like most people, probably had peers and siblings. And so they watched other people live as they live their life. And in watching those people live, they learned what to do and what not to do. Last of all, they've learned from Scripture. God taught them. Proverbs chapter 2, the Bible says, God gives wisdom out of his mouth. He gives knowledge and instruction. And your parents have learned that. And I'm telling you all this to suggest to you that your parents are your best and surest teachers. Better than elders, better than preachers, better than peers, better than friends. Nobody loves you more. Nobody is invested into you more. Nobody cares more about you than your parents. So what I'm suggesting to you is when your parents teach you and tell you things, they aren't just pulling these things out of the air. They have learned from a variety of ways what they're telling you. And what you may or may not know is, well, the road of life is a one-way trip. You get started on this road and you just go one direction. We can never reverse the trip. We can't go backward. Which means everybody is at different stages on this road. Your parents are further along by age, experience, knowledge, and all of those things. The amazing thing about this road is it's the same road. Every generation will face the same challenges, every generation the same things. In fact, it can't be any other way. John says, all that is in the world, the lust of the flesh, the lust of the eyes, and the pride of life, that's all. If those three things are all that's in the world, then every generation that ever lives in the world has to deal with those same three things. Not only are the same three things on the road, the same two options are on the road. Jesus said, he that is not with me is against me. Those are the two options. You can choose to live for God or you can choose not to live for God. You can choose to live for God or you can choose to oppose God. There isn't a third option. In fact, Scripture says that we will have a master, that somebody will be served and we will do the serving. Romans 6, 16 and 17 says we can serve righteousness unto life or we can serve sin unto death. We can again serve God or we can serve Satan. There aren't any other options. Same two options, same three things, same one road. What I'm suggesting to you is, as you stand with your ages, where you are on the road of life, when you look ahead, ahead on this road are your parents. And what your parents are doing largely in your life is that they are stopping from where they are on the road and they're running backward to you. And what they're providing you is what's ahead. Because they've already been there. They've already seen it. They've already been where you are and they've gone further down the road of life. And now, from all of those areas in which they have gleaned this knowledge and this learning and this information, they're now sitting down with you and like the wise Solomon in Proverbs, they're saying, my son, listen to my instruction. Among the things they are telling you is remember your Creator in the days of your youth. They're not making that up and pulling it out of thin air. They're not trying to be difficult and stop you from having fun. From all of their accumulated knowledge, from everything that they have learned and experienced, from everything they've seen and they've heard and they've watched, from life and this road of travel, they have drawn this conclusion from Scripture, from life, from experience, from teachers, from peers, from siblings, all of that collective knowledge they are now trying to share with you. The only question really is, will you listen to your parents? Will you trust them? Will you believe them? Next several minutes, I'd like to give you some reasons why they would tell you this, according to Scripture, and some things that you should hopefully put into your life and begin to learn. Point number one would be this. Why remember God in the days of my youth? Why should I do that? Well, let's start with the obvious. It would be this. Because there is a God to remember. There are only two options here, friends. Either there is a God or there is not a God. But there is no middle ground. The Bible contends, the evidence is clear. There is a God in heaven. Somebody made the world. Paul stood among philosophers and he claimed just that. He says in Acts 17, 24, God that made the world and all things therein, seeing that he is Lord of heaven and earth, dwelleth not in temples made with hands. Paul was convinced God made the world. Genesis chapter 1 is still true. In the beginning, God created the heavens and the earth. Hebrews chapter 3 and verse 4 provides this bit of evidence. And this you can test for yourself. This building you're sitting in, let me ask you this. How did it get here? The home that you live in, how did that come into existence? The Hebrew writer says in Hebrews chapter 3 and verse 4, see if it's true. For every house is built by some man. Is that true? Does houses exist because people build them? Or do houses exist out of thin air? We just blow up brickyards and houses are formed. Or do people build houses, minds, and purpose, and plan, and direction build houses? The Hebrew writer says every house is built by some man. And with that same understanding, he says, but he who built all things is God. God didn't simply make the world. He made you. Friends, you're here now. And so ascertain how you got here. And if you say, well, my mother and my father is how I got here, well, just keep working from there. How did they get here? And how did they get here? And how did they get here? And eventually, you've got to get back to at least the beginning. How did human beings arrive on this earth? Now, again, we only have two options. Either the God who is eternal made us, or we are the sum total of matter, molecules in motion, random chance events that just happened. How? No one can really explain it. And that you and I are no more than mere animals. We have simply become the last in the chain, and apes are our forefathers. The Bible says that God made us in his image, Genesis 1, 26 and 27. David said that the Lord is our maker. He made us. We didn't make ourselves. Friends, we didn't accidentally arrive here. We certainly didn't make ourselves. Why should you remember God in the days of your youth? Well, the first thing you need to know is there's a God to remember. And young people, you need to investigate that evidence. In fact, God's position on the evidence is that it is so overwhelming. He left it here to declare him that twice in the Bible, individuals who refuse to accept this evidence are referred to as fools. Psalm 14:1, the Bible says, the fool has said in his heart, there is no God. They are corrupt. They have done abominable works. There is none that doeth good. Psalm 53:1 says the same thing. The fool has said in his heart, there is no God. Why would the Bible refer to someone as a fool? Friends, listen, just investigate the evidence. If I held up a computer, and I told you that this computer came into existence because I walked into a shop where there were a lot of parts and metal. And as I stood there, they all just sort of happened to converge together. And out came a laptop. If I held up a smartphone and said, now this iPhone is the result of random chance events. No intelligence is behind it. No design is intended. That this phone came into existence simply because, given enough time, well, the materials just sort of, you know, it wouldn't take long before you would say, you know, I thought Eric Owens was a little smarter than that, but now he sounds foolish. Such is the nature of why Scripture is saying this. The world didn't make itself. Any fool could see that. You didn't make yourself, and you certainly aren't an animal or an ape. Doesn't take smarts to see that. Any fool could see that. Something cannot come from nothing. Matter is eternal or mind is eternal, and we know it's not matter. You have a soul. You have meaning and reason. Objective truth exists. Morals exist. There are absolutes. There is right. There is wrong. There are things we know to be the case. These aren't the results of random chance, and you aren't molecules in motion, no different than bacteria. The cow is not your cousin, and the ant is not like you. You aren't mindless matter, upright beast with no meaning or purpose. This is why the scripture would refer to one as a fool to say that. Why should you start a relationship with God and continue it your whole life, beginning in your youth? Because as your parents have probably been teaching you since your arrival here, there is a God to remember. But then secondly, you may not know it, but your parents sure do. You should remember God in your youth because your youth may be your best opportunity to do so. The word opportunity means a set of circumstances that make it possible to do something. The set of circumstances that make it possible for you to start a relationship with God, to remember Him, is right now. It may very well be the case that this is the best time in your life to start a relationship with God. Truly, it's always the best time is now in the Bible. The people who had a hand in murdering Jesus in Acts chapter 2, the best day for them to start their relationship with God was that day. Peter says, save yourselves. That was the day. The individuals who are like Cornelius in Acts chapter 10, this devout man, when he heard of Jesus, the best day for him to start that relationship was right now. The Apostle Paul says, now is the day of salvation. Today is that day. What's the best time for you? Today. Tomorrow is not promised. I know it's hard to believe because you're so young and strong, and there is no reason really for you not to believe in tomorrow. And yet the Bible warns, boast not thyself of tomorrow, for thou knowest not what a day may bring forth. Today in your youth might be the very best time for you to remember God. But then thirdly, delay could be disastrous. One of the things that can happen if you don't start your relationship with God, and I'm certainly not suggesting that to you out of some sense of threat or some sense of force or anything like that. I'd love for you to, A, listen to your parents, follow their example. B, search the scriptures and find out that the things they say are true. Survey the evidence. Check it out for yourself. See and examine it. But you should know this. Delay could be disastrous. When Jesus talks about young people, Matthew 18 and verse number 3, he talks about the state of your hearts right now. And right now, you're going to probably be as pure of heart as you'll ever be. It will grow more challenging to maintain the purity and innocence you have right now. Jesus said in Matthew 18, 3, verily I say unto you, except you be converted and become as little children. What your heart is naturally as young people is what our hearts needs to get back to as older people. And that's what the Lord is saying. That as an older person, my heart needs to be like your heart. Well, you have it right now. And if you delay in starting your relationship with God out of that heart, it only gets more challenging the older you become. In fact, the more you reject God's offer, the more it becomes possible for you to harden your heart to the offer. Hebrews chapter 3, verses 7 through 13, the Hebrew writer pleads with his audience that they should not harden their hearts as those who before them had done. It is not safe to assume you will get another opportunity. It's not safe to assume I'll put it off and I'll put it off and eventually I'll get to it. Acts chapter 17, verses 20, 32 through 34. When Paul finished speaking on Mars Hill, there were people there who said, we will hear thee again concerning this matter. Acts chapter 18, Paul left and went to Corinth. I don't know if those people ever got another opportunity. I pray that they did, but I have no way of knowing whether or not they ever did. And I certainly don't know if they ever heard the Apostle Paul speak to them again. There were, however, people in Corinth who wanted to hear the good news of the gospel, and when they heard it, they responded. It is very trying and very deceptive to believe I'll get more time, I'll have more opportunity. Felix stands as another good example. Acts 24, 24 through 27. He had 2 years to listen to the Apostle Paul, and he put it off, and he put it off, and he put it off. Whether he ever responded, well, I can only hope. With that in mind, I read this story about delay. Goes something like this. Several years ago, our family, this is George Sweeting's writing. Several years ago, our family visited Niagara Falls, he said. It was spring and ice was rushing down the river. As I viewed the large blocks of ice flowing toward the falls, I could see that there were carcasses of dead fish embedded in the ice. Gulls by the score were riding down the river, feeding on the fish. As they came to the brink of the falls, their wings would go out and they would escape from the falls. I watched, he said, one gull would seem to delay and wondered when it would leave. It was engrossed in the carcass of a fish, and when it finally came to the brink of the falls, out went its powerful wings. The bird flapped and flapped and even lifted the ice out of the water, and I thought it would escape. But it had delayed too long, so that its claws had frozen into the ice. The weight of the ice was too great, and the gull plunged into the abyss. He went on to say, the material possessions of this world can entrap us if we become too attached to them. They will take us to our destruction if we cannot give them up. He went on to observe, oh, the danger of delay. There is a reason this passage is in the Bible. Remember now thy Creator in the days of thy youth. One of those reasons is delay could be disastrous. Brings us to the next point. And friends, you need to get this one if you don't get anything else. Because sin can be hard to get over. Why should you start with God? You do not need to fool yourself about this. Sin is a tough habit to kick. James chapter 1 says sin is progressive. Let no man say when he is tempted, I am tempted of God. For God cannot be tempted with evil, neither tempted he any man. But every man is tempted when he is drawn away of his own lust and enticed. Then when lust hath conceived, bringeth forth sin. And sin, when it is finished, bringeth forth death. According to Psalm 1, 1 through 3, you can walk, sit, and stand in sin. Sin is pleasurable. And about this, you need to understand the Bible's candor. God is very clear to his children and to those who would be his children. He does not want us to be deceived in any way. Sin is pleasurable. Hebrews chapter 11 and verse 25 says of Moses, he chose to rather suffer affliction with the people of God than to enjoy the pleasure of sin for a season. It would be unwise and frankly dishonest of gospel preachers and elders, even your parents, if we didn't tell you the truth about this. Sin is pleasurable, or the truth of the matter is people wouldn't do it. Things that hurt us, at least in the beginning, we don't do, or at least we try to avoid. I don't know if you've ever had your hand slammed in the door. Has that ever happened to anybody? That does not feel very good. I know this, if it did happen to you, you sure didn't do it again. There's nobody I know who sticks their hands in the door and says, slam it on it. You know, that feels so good. That's not the way it works. Human beings are smarter than that. So you need to understand that if the Bible says sin is pleasurable, it means that it is. Temporarily so. Drugs, alcohol, fornication, lying, stealing, and more. Romans 1, 28 through 32 talks about those who have pleasure in them that do them. Paul says to Timothy that those who live in pleasure are actually dead while they live. Sin is pleasurable for a season. That brings us to this point. Sin is deceptive. It is precisely that pleasure that deceives. Luke 15 talks about a young man who left his father's house and went to the far country. Now, again, I'm not suggesting to you that this is going to happen to you. That's not what I mean. What I do mean to suggest is it would be foolish of you not to believe it couldn't. That somehow you're immune from it. That somehow it's not possible that it could happen to you. I'm pretty sure that when that young man left his father's house in Luke 15, the idea of being face down in a pig's pen was not on his radar. that he could never have foreseen that's where he would be. I don't think he foresaw that. And yet, that's exactly where we find him. Truth of the matter is, if we get into sin and sin gets into us, we too can leave the Father's house. We can take our things, our life and our possession, and we can waste them. We can go to the far country, spend our things and ourselves there. And whether you know it or not, the day could come when you actually not simply defy your parents face to face, you could actually refuse and reject that there is even a God in heaven.

And finally, they figured they had to do something. Somebody came up with this idea, given the viciousness of the wolf's temperament. They kill the sheep. They dip a very sharp sword in the sheep's blood, and they froze the blood on the blade. They then buried the blade in the snow, and they waited. Sure enough, the wolf smelled the blood and was drawn to it. The wolf found the blood and began to lick the blood. After a while, the wolf, so engrossed with the blood, so enamored with the pleasure, that the wolf didn't realize when the blood went from cold to warm. What the wolf actually did was lick itself to death. It began to consume its own blood on the sword. I tell you that simply to try to describe the deceptiveness of sin. Over time, it might begin to be pleasurable. But there is a reason people get sucked in and can't get out. It deceives in that it's going to give you some great thing, and in the beginning, you own it. I'll just try it a little. And the longer you stay in, the more of a hold it gets on you. And pretty soon, people feel as if they can't get out. And that's when sin destroys. It affects us mentally. Some people actually believe they can never come back to God. They can't think about God correctly anymore. Emotionally, some people never feel good about themselves again. Spiritually, some even believe that God won't have me back. David gives us some insight into his feelings emotionally, mentally, in Psalm 51 in verse number 3, when he said, I acknowledge my transgression, and this second part, my sin is ever before me. Many of the issues people face in their lives and in their minds is the result of their struggles with guilt and shame connected to their sin. It often leads to more sin to try to quiet the mind from previous sins. And they're trying to escape the pain and the guilt of what they've done and what they've become. And sin simply just keeps reminding you over and over and over again. In fact, it would love it if you thought that God didn't want you back. When it's time to repent and come forward, sin will tap you on the shoulder and say, listen, those people, if they ever knew what you've done, if anybody ever heard, and you will tell yourself, I have to keep it a secret. I have to hold on to it. There's no way anybody can know. Friends, it's not true, but some people believe it. Such is the destructive, deceptive nature of sin. God wants you back. Your family will want you back. Everybody who loves you and knows you will want you back. But sin will try to convince you. Guilt and shame. Why remember God in your youth? Because you may begin a walk down a path from which you convince yourself you can never return. Later this week, I get to speak on restoring the erring. Why are there brethren who are erring from the Lord? Why do saints leave, and why can't we get them back? Oftentimes, it's the nature of what sin has done in their hearts and in their minds, and they struggle to believe they can get back. Friends, that could happen to you. Let me share with you one more story that involves both the pain of sin and God's desire to have us back. Stories about a young lady who lived in Brazil go something like this. Longing to leave her poor Brazilian neighborhood, Christina wanted to see the world. Discontent with a home, having only a pallet on the floor, a wash basin, and a wood-burning stove, she dreamed of a better life in the city. One morning, she slipped away, breaking her mother's heart. Knowing what life

on the streets would be like for her young, attractive daughter, Maria hurriedly packed to go find her. On her way to the bus stop, she entered a drugstore to get one last thing, pictures. She sat in the photograph booth, closed the curtain, and spent all she could on pictures of herself. With her purse full of small black and white photos, she boarded the next bus to Rio de Janeiro. Maria knew Christina had no way of earning money. She also knew that her daughter was too stubborn to give up. When pride meets hunger, a human will do things that were before unthinkable. Knowing this, Maria began her search. Bars, hotels, nightclubs, any place with a reputation for streetwalkers or prostitutes, she went to them all. And at each place, she left her picture, taped on a bathroom mirror, tacked to a hotel bulletin board, fastened to a corner phone booth. And on the back of each photo, she wrote her a note. It wasn't too long before the money and the pictures ran out and Maria had to go home. The weary mother wept as the bus began its long journey back to her small village. It was a few weeks later that her young Christina descended the hotel stairs. Her young face was tired. Her brown eyes no longer danced with youth, but spoke of pain and fear. Her laughter was broken. Her dream had become a nightmare. A thousand times over, she had longed to trade those countless beds for her secure pallet. Yet the little village was, in too many ways, too far away. As she reached the bottom of the stairs, her eyes noticed a familiar face. She looked again, and there on the lobby mirror was a small picture of her mother. Christina's eyes burned and her throat tightened as she walked across the room, removed the small photo. Written on the back was this compelling invitation. Whatever you have done, whatever you have become, it doesn't matter. Please come home. And she did. Your parents do not want you to get caught up in a life of sin, and so they keep pleading and pleading and instructing and teaching. But at some point, the decision becomes yours. And as you grow, you have to decide whether or not you're going to live for God or you're going to go it alone. Sin is deceptive and ultimately destructive. And while there is no earthly way anybody would ever encourage you to go down a path of sin, my point is simply this. Should that happen, we pray that it does not. Never believe you can't come back to God. Whatever you've done, whatever we've become, God will have us back. We pray that you will come back if you ever need to. Why remember God in your youth? Because sin is deceptive and destructive, and you might start down a path from which you feel like there is no return. We'll close with this, and finally, because there is such a thing as too late. If not now, when? In Matthew 25, we're introduced to 10 virgins. 5 were wise, 5 were foolish. Why were the 5 wise? Because they prepared. They made preparations for the coming of the bridegroom. Why don't you be wise and make a decision in your youth to begin a walk with God that goes throughout your lifetime and ends with God in heaven? The 5 foolish virgins found out too late. We don't want that to happen to you. Let's pray. Our eternal Father in heaven, we thank you and give glory to your holy and righteous name. We thank you, Father, for our young people here in this place and throughout the brotherhood. We thank you for their godly parents, for those who are striving to teach you to their children and to live a faithful life before them. We thank you, Father, for instruction and correction. We thank you, Father, for your loving kindness and tender mercies, and we pray that you will bless the homes of these young people. And Father, we pray especially for them. We pray, Father, that they will listen to their parents' instruction, that they will investigate your truths and the evidence set forth in your world. They will draw the conclusion that there is a God and that they should give their lives to you and follow after you. We pray that for them, Father, that they will begin that in their youth, remembering you now and living a life of faithfulness committed to your cause. We pray that by their lives, they'll influence others for good to do the same. Bless them, Father, and strengthen them as they go through this journey of life. Help them to rely on you, to trust in you. And help those of us who are older do all that we can
to support, to encourage, to strengthen, and never hinder them in their walk. We give you all thanks and praise, and we thank you in Jesus' name. Amen.

0: 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This program is brought to you by Nathan Church of Christ in Nathan, Arkansas.
1: Greetings, friends. 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Our text will be in Proverbs chapter 23. If you'd like to open your Bibles and study with us. My name is Gene Jester. I preach here in Southwest Arkansas and Nathan Church of Christ, who helped sponsor this program, and also Saratoga Southside, and in McCaskill at Boss Chapel Church, I teach a class. It's a joy to study Christ's mind with you because that's what we need in us, guiding us, and the Bible is Christ. It is God, just the Holy Spirit's mind. The New Testament, in particular, Paul said, let this mind be in you, which was also in Christ Jesus. I want to thank KTSS-TV in Hope, Arkansas, and also GBN Network for carrying this program. We appreciate the opportunity to be on this method of Bible teaching and Bible study. Let's go to our God in prayer before we study this next lesson. Our Holy Father, Thou art the Creator and the Giver of life, breath, and all good things. We ask You to bless this Bible study today. Help us as we grow to grow in faith, grace, knowledge, hope, charity, wisdom. Father, we pray that You'd help all hearers who hear this word to receive it into their heart, to accept Your word, to learn more, thus grow in faith and Bible knowledge. And Father, we pray it will lead them to be Christians if they're not, if they are Christians, to grow stronger. We pray, Father, for Your protection from Satan, his every trap, his every device, his every snare. Help us to overcome the temptations He puts before us, to allure us to sin, or sometimes those things that happen in life that are so painful and difficult, like persecutions or losses or storms or opposition, whatever it may be. We ask You to help us to overcome Satan in all of these ways. And forgive us of sin, we pray. In Christ's dear name, amen. Our lesson today, our third lesson on the same theme of how some sweet things are evil or wicked, will be in Proverbs chapter 23, and there is a situation there described about dangerous associations and dangerous alliances or connections, unions, can be sweet at the time, but they can cause us great difficulty down the road. In Proverbs 23, the first, the first 12 verses, but I want to read verse 8 first. It's the text verse. The morsel which thou hast eaten shall thou vomit up and lose thy sweet words. He's saying later on, these words are not going to be so sweet that you've been hearing and that you've been saying maybe when you get tied in with the wrong kind of people. Again, I go back to 1 Corinthians 15:33. Be not deceived. Evil companions corrupt good morals. Here he's talking about rulers or rich men, men of influence, men of authority in the area where you live, who get you in with their habits, their practices, and maybe their business even, maybe their recreational procedures, maybe their religion. But the final analysis is going to cause you great loss and pain and maybe cost you your soul. It says here in Proverbs 23, verse 1 through 12, when thou sittest to eat with a ruler, consider diligently what is before thee, and put a knife to thy throat, if thou be a man given to appetite. Be not desirous of his dainties, for they are deceitful meat. Wilt thou set thine eyes upon that which is not? No, excuse me, verse 4. Labor not to be rich. Cease not from thine own wisdom. Cease from thine own wisdom. Wilt thou set thine eyes upon that which is not? For riches certainly make themselves wings. They fly away like an eagle toward heaven. Money can get away from you, can't it? It can fly away. Eat thou not the bread of him that has an evil eye, neither desire his dainty meats. For as he thinketh in his heart, so is he. If he's wicked, folks, he's going to hurt you. Eat and drink, says he to thee, but his heart is not with you. He's trying to make you think he wants to help you, he wants to give you good things to eat and drink and have a big time and enjoy life, but he's actually going to hurt your soul because, one, he might not know the right way of life. It might be an ungodly, pleasurable pattern he has. It might be an ungodly business situation, or it might be just simply greed. He's going to take advantage of you and use you to make money off of you in some way that's going to hurt you. Then he said, the morsel which thou hast eaten shall thou vomit up and lose thy sweet words. It won't be sweet anymore, friends, when you have the consequences of getting tied in with the wrong kind of people. Speak not in the ears of a fool, for he will despise the wisdom of thy words. Remove not the old landmark. Stay with the word of God, folks. Just like on some of our land, in fact, all of our land, there are some places I'll see a corner stop that the authorities have driven up many years ago. It'll be section, township, and range, so-and-so, you know. Or a tree has it painted on it. Right at the corner of my 40 and the other land of my 40 or someone else's 40s. You see, that land will have those. I have, in the 425 acres we own, several of those markings in the land we rent. So, you see, don't remove the old landmark when it comes to your business, but spiritually that's even more important. Don't let anyone take you away from this book, the Bible. Keep the Bible. Keep the doctrine of Christ. Don't depart from the doctrine of Christ into error. Paul warns about that in Galatians 1. He says, I marvel that you're so soon removed from the grace of Christ to another gospel, which is not another, though some would pervert, trouble you and pervert the gospel of Christ. But though we or an angel from heaven preach unto you any other gospel than that which he's preached unto you, let him be accursed. As I said before, so say now again, though we or any man preach unto you any other gospel, let him be accursed. Brethren, if you know the truth, don't let anyone lead you away from it. Don't depart from the truth. Don't be deceived by rulers, by rich men, by the most popular men in the community, the most famous men in the community or the state of the nation, the powerful men, the good-looking men and women. Don't let them lead you away. Whatever their appeal is, don't let it get your soul. Then he says, enter not into the fields of the fatherless. Along with don't remove the landmarks, leave them where they are. Don't try to cheat to get more land out of this, removing this landmark around. He says, don't go in the fields of the orphans and take something that belongs to orphans of all things, or widows, other scriptures teach. God protects the widows and orphans in the scriptures. And he speaks very strongly against the wickedness of men and women who would take advantage of orphans and widows. For their Redeemer is mighty, he said, that he shall plead their cause with thee. Apply thine heart unto instruction and thine ears to the words of knowledge. He says, you learn the truth. You learn God's way. And put your heart and mind on that. And remember, the poor orphans and the poor widows have a Redeemer who's mighty. And don't you never, ever forget, he'll plead their cause. You will give an account for misusing or mistreating them, he said. I knew of a man, one time who bought 60 acres of land or more off of a widow. She wasn't a widow, but her husband had left her. Of course, that left her in a state of mind. It wasn't too good, I'm sure. I found out later on he bought that land off of her that had some timbers in the bottom country, timber all over it. And even that day when timber wasn't high as it is now in the hardwood part, I understand he paid for that land and had $50,000 less from the timber he sold off of it. Is that maybe taking advantage of a woman who was left alone, a husband run off on her? He buys her land for less than half of what it's worth. There's more than one way to get tied in with the wrong people, isn't there? Now this ruler he's talked about here in chapter 23. He said, put your knife to your throat. Don't you let them bribe you. Don't get involved in taking their little gifts and the good foods they give you or whatever socially they set you up for to try to get you to work for them in a sense that's maybe against your conscience, or maybe against Christ's word and will and way. As you evaluate what you're getting into before you get, know what kind of man or woman you're getting tied up with. He also warns about the dangers of riches here. He says, don't walk along. Some folks will flip over backward to get with some rich guy and hope they can make some money like he's made. You know, they'll just go along with whatever he wants to do. If he's a drinker, they might take some drinks. If he's a gambler, they might do a little gambling. If he doesn't go to church on Sunday, they might not go to church on Sunday. It's a way to please that man they're fooling with, trying to get rich. And he says, labor not to be rich. Don't make that your goal in life. And don't set your eyes upon these riches, because they leave us behind, or we leave them behind. They're temporary. Riches certainly make themselves wings. They fly away like an eagle toward heaven. Truly, money gets away from us. And so you can't put your trust in money. Put your trust in God. Let's go over in the New Testament to a passage or two. For example, here in 1 Timothy 6, Paul says, we brought nothing to this world, and certainly we'll carry nothing out. When we were born, we did not have anything as little babies, naked as we could be. Not $1, not even any clothes on, did we? And he said, godliness with contentment is great gain, verse 6. We brought nothing to this world, and certainly we'll carry nothing out, and having food and raiment, let us be there with content. But they that will be rich, and that's what he's talking about in verse 4. Labor not to be rich. Don't make that your main goal in life, he says. Labor to serve the God of heaven. Put him first. Seek first the kingdom of God and his righteousness, Matthew 6:33, and all of these things will be added to you. He'll take care of you. Godliness with contentment is great gain. Having food and raiment, let us be there with content. Food, raiment means covering. ASV, I think, uses the word covering. That'd be clothes and a house. Those are the main material things you need, food and a place to sleep and clothes to wear. Even though in America sometimes in the spring and summertime, I think we forget how many clothes we need to wear. We get kind of briefed up, you know, and too immodest. In fact, I kind of get disgusted with some of our local TV news media and some other places, Greg, not our station. But encouraging our boys and girls to wear their shorts that day to school, or, you know, we need to all go to the swimming pool. Friends, there's more in life, and I mean, it's good to, around. I like fishing and hunting, you know, those kind of things, but there's more in life than just swimming and going around in a little two-piece bathing suit or a little bikini or something. That's just not modest. And so we're warned in the scriptures about modest apparel. 1 Timothy 2, we're to wear modest apparel. But, you know, I got off on that, but back to this subject. Food and raiment, let's be there with content. Some folks desire to be rich. They will be rich, fall into temptation, a snare, and many foolish and hurtful lusts that drown men in destruction and perdition. He said, if you get your desires to be rich, and that's your main goal, they'll fly away like an eagle toward heaven, but also they'll drown you spiritually sometimes. You get tied up with these wrong kind of business associates, and you can lose your soul because they... For example, let me give you some examples. What about working from some company, and the man don't believe in going to worship, and he tries to work you on Wednesday night, and Sunday morning, and Sunday night, and cause you to miss worship? Does that help your soul any? What about recreation? I've played a lot of basketball and baseball, and I've coached some baseball and had some great teams, and I have... My kids played, and I loved it. I love to help my neighbor's kids play. But let me tell you something. When I was coaching, we didn't go to ball games on Wednesday night. We respected the church people. That is where they could go to worship services on Wednesday night. We didn't have them on Sunday, so we could worship God on Sunday morning and Sunday night if we chose to. I did not let the recreation conflict with this worshiping God. What about people who religiously will... You get tied in if they take you to the wrong religion and you go along with them just to be pleasing to them. I know also... A young lady who was married to a boy who once was a faithful Christian, and she takes him swimming on Sunday when she's down in the warm climate instead of to the worship of God with God's people, the church. Now, what's going on in the lives like that? That's letting a marriage tie take you away from serving the Lord. What about good things like civic clubs? Good things sometimes, but some people get so busy in their clubs, their organizations, they don't have time for their wife or their husband or their children, or serving the Lord, learning their Bibles. We can put good things first, can't we? You know, in the New Testament, Paul also warns about these evil connections. In 2 Corinthians chapter 6, he says, be not unequally yoked together with unbelievers. For what fellowship has righteousness with unrighteousness? And what communion has light with darkness? And what concord has Christ with Belial, that's Satan? Or what part is he that believeth with an infidel? And what agreement has the temple of God with idols? For you are the temple of the living God. As God has said, I will dwell in them and walk in them, and I will be their God, and they shall be my people. Wherefore, come out from among them and be ye separate, saith the Lord, and touch not the unclean thing. And I will receive you, and will be a daughter unto you. You shall be my sons and daughters, says the Lord God Almighty. Having therefore these promises, dearly beloved, let us cleanse ourselves from all filthiness of the flesh and spirit, perfecting holiness in the fear of God. Friends, don't get tied in with the rulers, the powerful men who are ungodly, the rich men who are ungodly. Put a knife to your throat. Don't get involved in taking their gifts. Serve the Lord. Stay free to serve God because you'll reap what you sow. Remember, it may be sweet at the time, but you're going to spit up your sweet words if you stay with these people too long. Our time is about up. We love you. God loves your soul. We're here because we love you. Christ loves you and died for your precious soul. Please tune in next week and watch.

0: Hello, my name is Griffin Collins, and I have an exciting announcement. We will begin releasing a weekly devotional on Facebook titled Matters That Matter. In these weekly devotionals, we will discuss topics that are important and specific to the Lord's church today. What does the Bible say about trusting others? Am I required to be faithful as a Christian? I pray that you will follow along with us as we explore matters that matter today.
1: Let's make the most of a minute. Aren't some television commercials unbelievable? Have you seen the ones which advertise CDs? The other day, one such commercial came across the screen professing to promote the world's greatest piano player, a man who had sold more CDs than anyone else. As I sat there being fed these statistics about this remarkable man, I realized something sort of silly. I never had heard of him. I mean, I hadn't bought his CDs. I didn't recognize his name. I mean, the world may have very well embraced him, but if so, they did it behind my back. You know what? That doesn't really bother me. I mean, there are many, many other things that it seems sometimes the whole world is doing and believing that, frankly, I don't. Sometimes it's because I'm a Christian. We sometimes do things against our conscience because so many other folks are doing it, but we need to guard against that. Exodus 23:2, the Bible says, "Thou shalt not follow a multitude to do evil." Let's never compromise right and trade it for wrong just to be like the person standing next to us. I'm Glenn Colley, hoping you make the most of your minutes.
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0: It's 62 degrees.
2: Hello and welcome again to Counterpoint. I'm Mike Hickson, so glad to be with you today. We're going to be talking about what's so different about the Church of Christ. Hope you'll stay tuned. BJ, as always, so good to be with you, and we appreciate those who watch this program regularly. We're grateful for the opportunity to come into their homes to share the Word of God. Today, we want to think about what's so different about the Church of Christ, because, you know, there are so many religious organizations. They wear different names, they practice different doctrines, and yet what we want to do is call people back to the Church of the Bible. And so when we talk about what's so different about the church, one of the things I think that would stand out to most people would have to do with the government of the church. Now, there are some who would say, well, you know, we need an earthly headquarters. We need something tangible here on earth. So how do you counter that way of thinking?
3: We already have a head of the church. According to Colossians 1:18, he's the head of the body of the church. And he is in heaven. Our citizenship is in heaven, according to Philippians chapter 3 and verse 20. And our head is reigning right now at the right hand of the Father. And he is indeed endowed with all authority, both in heaven and on earth, according to Matthew 28:18. We don't need a head of the church on the earth, because our head, the body, is connected to the head. Our head is in heaven. And he is more than capable of leading and governing his body from where he is.
2: So you use the word governing. And one of the things that really stands out in terms of the denominational world, there are any number of organizations that use manuals of faith or confessions of faith. They have catechisms. They have their creed books. And yet, the New Testament church realizes something about the authority of Christ. And Jesus said, all authority, all power has been given unto me in heaven and on earth. So we appeal to the authority of Christ. So how do you counter those who say, well, we believe the Bible, but we think we need to use something else in addition to that?
3: Well, Jesus said that his words are going to judge men in the last day, according to John 12:48. And Paul would write that the judgment of God is according to truth. And Jesus identified the word as being the truth, John 17:17. And you know, the Latin term credo means I believe. A creed is what people believe. I believe what Jesus said. Yeah. And what Jesus said is enough. In fact, you've heard it said, you've said it, I'm sure, yourself in sermons and lessons. If a man-made creed has more in it than the Bible has in it, then it has too much.
2: Right.
3: If a man-made creed has less in it than the Bible has in it, then it has too little. If a man-made creed has exactly the same thing in it as the Bible has in it, throw the man-made thing away and just use the inspired Word of God. And so this is enough. This is sufficient to lead us and guide us.
2: Well, you know, Peter said, if any man speak, let him speak as the oracles of God. And so, you know, if we have the Bible, and that's really all we need, and that's what you're saying here, there's no need for additions, subtractions to the Word of God. And, you know, BJ, in the Old and New Testaments, there is this idea of not adding to nor taking from the Word of God. That thought occurred to me as you were talking a moment ago in Deuteronomy chapter 4, verse 2. Mm-hmm. Moses emphasized that to the children of Israel, didn't he?
3: Absolutely. In fact, that principle, as you know, is threaded throughout the book of Deuteronomy and throughout the Bible, in fact. In fact, I remember Proverbs 30, verses 5 and 6 talks about add now, don't add to his words, lest you be a liar.
2: That's right.
3: You be found a liar. And then, of course, Revelation 22:18-19 talks about someone who has the audacity to either add to his words or take from his words.
2: That's right.
3: And Deuteronomy would put it like this: we're not to diminish aught from it, we're not to add to it. This is enough. And really, if you think about it, it's very comforting, Mike, to know that here in the year 2022, when we're filming this particular program, the message that you and I are using to dictate what we believe. If we were to tape this program in 2032, 2052, if the Lord let us live that long, the same message that we're using today that is authoritative today would be authoritative then.
2: That's right.
3: And if we had taped this broadcast 50 years ago,
2: same.
3: It would be exactly the same. Some of these denominational organizations, they, from year to year, change their policies
2: right.
3: and procedures. I read some years ago about a denominational organization that had a 3.5-hour debate about whether they were going to ordain homosexuals to be ministers in their organization. If you have a shred of respect for the inspired Word of God, you can solve the issue in 20 seconds.
2: No question.
3: You don't need 3.5 hours of debate. So what do we believe this year? The same thing we're going to believe next year and the year after that.
2: That's right.
3: It's this, the Word of God.
2: Well, you know, the psalmist said in Psalm 119:89, "Forever, O Lord, thy word is settled in heaven." And so, as you mentioned a moment ago, God's word has already settled the matter. Matter of fact, I can't help but think about in 1 Timothy 3:15, Paul said, "But if I tarry long, that thou mayest know how to behave thyself in the house of God, which is the church of the living God, the pillar and ground of the truth."
3: Mm-hmm.
2: So the appeal is to the Word of God. That word transcends time and culture. That's one of the real problems people have today. They want to somehow alter or modify the word to fit the culture. Well, we're not to modify God's word. We're to modify our lives. And I think maybe that's the rub right there.
3: People sometimes have the idea that what's modern is more accurate. It's not the case that something can be more accurate than God's word was when it was first given. It's still accurate today. I'll give you an example of this from the Old Testament. The law of Moses dictated that in the 7th month, the people were to build booths to commemorate and live in those booths for a week and to commemorate that the fact that they were once living that way in Egypt as strangers.
2: Mm-hmm.
3: Years went by and they observed it. And then somewhere during the time of Joshua, after the time of Joshua, they quit doing what the scriptures said to do. 500 years passed, 600 years, 700, 800, 900, almost 1,000 years went by when one day in Nehemiah's day, around 445 BC, they're reading, Ezra's reading from the law. He's reading Leviticus 23:39-44. Which says they ought to be doing this in the 7th month, they could have said, "That's an ancient document you're reading from. It has no relevance to our day and time. Our moms and dads never did do this, so we're not going to do it." But the Bible teaches us in Nehemiah chapter 8, they said, "If that's what it says, that's what we're going to do." And there was very great gladness when we do what God says do and respect His word, no matter the generation. It's going to lead to very great gladness.
2: And what does that say about having an honest and good heart? You know, if we have an honest and good heart and we realize that we're not doing something that the Bible instructs us to do, then it would only stand to reason that we would say, you know what? You know, I need to make some changes.
3: Right.
2: There are a lot of things that are observed in the religious denominational Catholic world today that, quite frankly, aren't found in the Bible. One example, okay, how do we become a member of the body of Christ? How do we become a Christian? I would say that by and large, most people would say you accept the Lord Jesus into your heart, you recite this prayer, the sinner's prayer, and you're a child of God. But that's not what the New Testament teaches. And so, okay, we're 2,000 years removed from Pentecost Day. But what Peter said on Pentecost Day, and by the way, he had been entrusted with the keys of the kingdom of heaven, Matthew chapter 16, verse 19. So it would seem to me that whatever he legislated on Pentecost would only stand to reason that it's still relevant today.
3: That's right. Hebrews 1 speaks of the fact that in these last days, God has spoken to us by His Son. The patriarchal age is sometimes called the starlight age with reference to the amount of light that was given. There was light given, but not as much light as would be given in the Mosaic age, which is sometimes called the moonlight age. But as much light as the moon might give off, more than a star does as far as what we see when we look in the evening sky, there is something that gives even more light than the stars and even more light than the moon. It's the sun. and the sunlight age, and we could say the S-O-N sunlight age as well, for us is the Christian age, this right. final age. There's not going to be an age on earth that's right. going to take place after this one. It's going to be eternity. That's right. An eternal age is coming where time is no more. But the bottom line is the truth of God's word is still, hear ye him. I want you to listen to my son because he's my delegated, authoritative representative who will tell you what my will is. John 12:50 talks about the fact that the Father and the Son and the Holy Spirit's work blends together to give us this divine truth.
4: And you know what, BJ, with in terms of the relevance of Scripture, to understand that this word is authoritative, and as you mentioned a moment ago, this is the book that's going to judge us. We're not going to be judged by what the world says. We're not going to be judged by some type of political ideology. It's not going to be on the basis of a confession of faith or some type of creed book, but rather this is the word of God. And so it would seem to me that we would want to make sure that our lives are in harmony with this book.
3: Can you picture anyone on the judgment day saying, but Lord, the latest Gallup poll says, or the latest polls say that this is right and this is wrong. And so Jesus, the Bible tells us all the way from Exodus 23 and verse 2, thou shalt not follow a multitude to do evil. And Jesus in Matthew 7, 13 and 14 talked about the way that is broad, that is traveled by the many, versus the way that is narrow, that is traveled by the few. And the way that leads to life is not the one traveled by the many, the majority. It's traveled by the few.
4: So we talk about what's so different about the Church of Christ. One of the things is that we emphasize Jesus Christ is the Son of God. And the fact of the matter is he is the only one who can save. It's correct. Through his blood, isn't it?
3: Absolutely. In fact, the Bible says, Ephesians 1:7, in whom we have redemption through his blood, even the forgiveness of sins according to the riches of his grace. Moses could not have bled and died for you and me on Calvary and accomplished anything for our salvation because he had his own sins to deal with. But Jesus did no sin, 1 Peter 2:22.
4: And don't you think in this day and time, people have minimized the deity of Christ. I think there are a lot of folks in the world today, they think, if you want to believe Jesus and believe he's the Son of God, then that's your choice. But you can also look at him as just a great teacher, but there are many roads, many ways to salvation, and yet Jesus said, I'm the way, the truth, and the life. That's pretty exclusive, isn't it?
3: It doesn't sound very pluralistic, does it? And we live in a pluralistic society. You have umpteen restaurants to choose from as to where you want to eat. You might have a favorite. I might have a favorite. Fine. You go to yours. I'll go to mine. The mistake we make is when we assume that this menu offers us the same options and says basically you create your own menu. No, we have no right to dictate to heaven what the truth is. The truth is not my truth. It's not your truth. Thy word is truth, is what Jesus says in John 17:17. And Mike, I'm a little weary of hearing people say, well, let me tell you what my truth is. Frankly, I would not want to know their truth any more than I would want them to live their lives based on my truth as if something that comes just from me. I want to know the truth, the whole truth, and nothing but the truth. And this is where we go to find that.
4: That's it. And BJ, when we talk about the Church of Christ and what's so different about the Church of Christ, to understand that the shingle that we hang out front is the truth of Almighty God. Because when it's all said and done, what is it we have to offer a lost and dying world? The truth.
3: Amen.
4: That's it.
3: And it will set us free.
4: That's what Jesus said.
3: So why wouldn't we want the very thing that sets us free? John 8:32, ye shall know your truth, and your truth will set you free? No, that's not what he said.
4: That's right.
3: Jesus called us to an objective body of revelation, his teaching, and not just his words in red, but the things that Paul wrote were also the commandments of the Lord, 1 Corinthians 14:37. So Jesus said in John 16, the Holy Spirit will take of mine and show it to you apostles. And so everything we have in the New Testament is the inspired word of God. It's profitable for all that we need.
4: Well, absolutely. And BJ, again, getting back to our theme, what's so different about the Church of Christ? Probably one of the things that people would notice more so than others is if they were to come and visit a congregation, we don't use any kind of musical instruments in our worship to God. We simply sing. Some would say, well, why is that the case? And others would say, well, you know what? David in the Psalms talked about using instruments. I mean, if he did and it was good enough for him, why can't we use them? So how do you counter those arguments?
3: You know, if someone came up to you or to me and said, hey, why don't you all offer animal sacrifices in your worship services? That would be an easy question to answer, really, wouldn't it?
4: Sure would.
3: Because the Bible teaches that we're under a better covenant with better promises, Hebrews 8. And that covenant, the law of Moses, was nailed to the cross, Colossians 2:14. Well, the same question really has to be addressed with reference to the kind of music that God wants his followers to give him. Since instruments were already being used in the Old Testament, if God had wanted them used in this New Testament age, it's not like they weren't available. Right. They were available. But instead, he dictated that we sing and make melody in the heart. That is what the word a cappella actually means, is after the manner of the church.
4: Style of church.
3: It's done without any mechanical instrument accompaniment. But I'm still singing and praising God. Listen, one of the strongest arguments that I ever heard about the fact that instrumental music is not authorized by the New Testament is the fact that in order to find it, you have to bypass the New Testament, run to the Old Testament, and every time someone does that, they are essentially admitting something they may not realize they're admitting. Why didn't you take me to a New Testament text?
4: Because there's not one.
3: I don't have any. So that's why you had to go back to the Old Testament? Yes. I'm not under the Old Testament. I'm under the law of Christ. Oh, now, friends, that works both ways with reference to animal sacrifices, and it works with reference to the kind of music we use. The Old Testament is one thing. We live under the New Testament.
4: That's right.
3: And that's another thing.
4: And there's a vast difference. And you know, we talk about the covenants. There is a major difference between the old covenant and the new. And, you know, when we talk about the new covenant, it's the last will and testament of the Lord, according to Hebrews chapter 9. And so everything that we do, we appeal to the New Testament. Mm-hmm. Now, the Old Testament is valuable because we understand that we can learn from the Old Testament,
3: sure,
4: but we're not bound by that law. For
3: right.
4: example, you know, there's some today that believe that the Sabbath day is still in effect, that we're to observe the Sabbath. It might be that as you drive around town, you'll see little signs on the corner of certain roads, and they'll say, you know, the Sabbath day is still intact. Well, that's not what the Bible teaches.
3: Mm-hmm. That's exactly right. You know, and this gets back to generic and specific authority, which is important. And everyone watching this program understands this. If you go to the restaurant and the waiter comes up and says, may I take your order, please? I suppose you could say, yes, listen carefully. I'm now about to tell you everything on this menu I do not want you to bring me. The people at your table and the waiter or waitress are going to be impatient with that method, and they're going to say, I've got an idea. Why don't you just tell me what you want? And that'll automatically let me know you don't want anything else.
4: That's it.
3: God could have given us a book bigger than a building, but instead he decided to say, instead of telling you all the things I don't want, let me tell you what I do want. And that'll automatically rule out the things that, you know, I haven't asked for, or haven't authorized. When you get online to make an order for a product from some online company like Amazon or something like that, they have hundreds of thousands of product items.
4: Yes.
3: What if you said, I'm going to now type in all the product item numbers that I don't want you to send me? That would take forever. Tell them what you want, and that takes care of it. God says, I want this. I want you to sing and make melody in the heart. And by the way, this proves, Mike, the fact that the even the founders of denominational churches admitted that there was no authority for the New Testament makes us pause and ask, okay, why didn't the early church use them since they were used in the Old Testament? and they were still available in the New Testament time period. Why didn't they use them? And historically, it's even by the denominational churches, it's generally admitted the early church did not use them. Right. Why? Because they weren't authorized.
4: That's exactly right. And there were many denominational writers, commentators, preachers that recognized there was no authority for the usage of mechanical instruments of music and worship to God. Matter of fact, you cited just a minute ago, Ephesians 5, the instrument that we pluck or play is the human heart.
3: Yep.
4: Paul said, sing with grace in your hearts to the Lord. So that's the goal. BJ, I know that, again, when people talk about what's so different about the Church of Christ, I want to go back for a minute or two maybe and just talk about the importance of salvation. You went to Ephesians 1:7, where Paul emphasizes that it's in him that we have redemption. Well, the means by which we can be saved is his blood. But the only way that we can contact that blood is by being baptized into Christ. So why is it so many people in the religious world object to baptism and want to somehow circumvent the importance of it when the Bible emphasizes it over and over again?
3: Frankly, the answer is man has often had a tendency to rely on what he hears others say about what is truth versus doing the investigation himself and saying, okay, wait a minute, here's what the Bible actually says. Jesus, when he gave the Sermon on the Mount, six times said, you've heard it said. Three of those six times, he said, you've heard it said of old time. So things have been heard and things have been heard forever. And that's why some of the people in Jesus' day had bought into those things.
4: Right.
3: It's what they'd always heard. But I say unto you, I can promise you, if Jesus were to come to this earth today and visit religious people, it wouldn't be long until he would say, now you've heard that it has been said.
4: That's right.
3: But I say unto you, you've heard that it hath been said baptism is something you do to show you have been saved. But I say unto you, baptism does also now save us. 1 Peter 3:21. I say unto you, repent and be baptized for the remission of sins. Acts 2:38. So the truth that some people have heard is really a distortion of the truth. It's not the truth given by Jesus himself.
4: BJ, you triggered a thought in my mind as you were quoting those scriptures, and I want to go back to Acts 2:38, because Peter there commanded them, as you well know, to repent and be baptized, and then he said, in the name of Jesus Christ. So maybe talk a little bit about what it means to do something in the name of Jesus Christ.
3: Somebody knocks on your door, open up in the name of the law. We know what that means. I have the authority as a law officer to command you to open this door. In the name of means by the authority of. In Colossians 3:17 says, whatsoever ye do in word or in deed, do all in the name of the Lord Jesus. And that's exactly who has the authority. So it's not surprising that we would do what we do by his name or authority, because all authority has been given to him. Therefore, it's not invested in any denominational council, catechism, creed, or pope, or count, you know, any group of men that would claim that they have, no, it's resident in Jesus Christ, the head of the church.
4: So when Peter commanded those people to repent and be baptized in the name of Jesus Christ, the question goes back to, did he have the authority to legislate those terms?
3: And you know, Acts 2:4 says the apostles spoke as the Spirit gave them utterance. So whatever they were saying is what they were being given to say by the Holy Spirit.
4: That's right.
3: And therefore, it's really the Holy Spirit who said, repent and be baptized.
4: That's right.
3: For the remission of sins by the authority of Jesus Christ. Jesus had said, he, the Spirit, shall take of mine and show it to you. That's exactly what's happening in the second chapter of the book of Acts.
4: That's right. Matter of fact, in John chapter 16, Jesus said that when he left, the Comforter, the Holy Spirit, would come to them, and he would convict the world of sin, of righteousness, and judgment to come. And then down in verse 13, he said, when the Spirit of truth comes, he'll guide you into all truth.
3: Sure.
4: So did the apostles have the ability to share all the truth of God with those who heard them?
3: They did. As a matter of fact, Jesus had told them, in the hour that you need this information, it will be given to you. And they were, that's why they're our authority. It's not because of the fact that they just made some claim. They were able to back it up by

0: One else is the Father's committed all judgment to the Son, John 5:22. It's the judgment seat of Christ, 2 Corinthians 5:10. So the words of Christ will be the judgment standard on the day of judgment, John 12:48.
1: That's right. So, BJ, when people obey the gospel as they did on Pentecost Day, Luke said in verse 47 that the Lord added those people to the church. So some today say, well, you know, church isn't really that big a deal. But apparently it was. So we got about 2.5 minutes left. What would a person need to do to enjoy forgiveness of sins and to become a member of the church, not the church that you see out in the religious world, but the church of the Bible?
0: When we go to the book of Acts, we see people answering that question for us. And you know, one of the best ways to learn something is by demonstration, watching it demonstrated. Words are one thing, but actions help to often define the words. We see cases of conversion in the book of Acts that show us the common element in so many of these. They're hearing the word preached. Mm-hmm. That makes sense because faith comes by hearing and hearing by the word of God, Romans 10:17.
1: Right.
0: They're believing something. In fact, what are they believing? That Jesus is the Christ. They're really believing the same thing Peter confessed in Matthew 16. Thou art the Christ, the Son of the living God. So they're believing the right thing. If they don't, they'll die in their sins, John 8:24. And then they're willing to repent. Paul preached in Athens that God has commanded all men everywhere to repent, Acts 17:30. Because there's a judgment day coming, Acts 17:31. So someone who believes and is willing to repent should also confess that Jesus is the Christ, the Son of God, because that's done unto in the direction of salvation, Romans 10:9-10. It's done to the glory of God the Father, Philippians 2:9-11. It's going to be done on the day of judgment. We're going to confess him. Either it can be to our eternal benefit or to our eternal regret as we think, why didn't I confess him while I was alive before he came back and judged me? But if we hear and believe and repent and confess and are then baptized, as we've noted, for the remission of sins, Acts 2:38, we can be members of the church that we read about in the New Testament. It may be different, but it is not different than the Word of God, and that's the real standard.
1: Well, going all the way back to where we began, God's Word never changes. And so what they did in the first century is what we must do today. If we do what they did, then we become what they were.
0: That's
1: right.
0: That
1: is simply New Testament Christians. BJ, as always, so good to be with you. Thank you for your words of wisdom.
0: Likewise, good to be with you.
1: And thank you for being a part of our program today. We hope and pray that what has been said has blessed your life. God bless you.
2: My name is James Boyd. Welcome to A Burning Fire. The nation of ancient Judah had been so wicked for so long that even the people had given up on ever being what they should be. The hopelessness rings throughout the warnings from the prophets of God regarding their coming destruction because of their constant rebellion against God. And sure enough, this hopelessness became their reality. It did not have to be that way, but that is the foolish way that they chose. Do you not sometimes think that many in our nation are so depraved that they just have no hope? They have been served huge doses of humanism on television, in the schools, by political vermin, even so-called religious leaders. They are convinced this life is all gloom and doom and amounts to nothing anyway. And in this state, where is their motivation to do better? We can have hope if we would put our trust in the Lord. Following His directions is the path of hope, and the ultimate rewards are assured. Until next time.
3: Too often, in the chaos of today's world, our spiritual lives can get put on the back burner. 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By doing so, we hope to strengthen your relationship with God. 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
1: 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The intent of this program is to present the Bible as the inspired and infallible Word of God, the complete and final authority in all religious matters. The regular speakers on this program are Eddie Kraft and Clayton Winters. Join them now with open Bibles as they lead you in a lesson from this book of eternal truth.
2: Clayton, one of our viewers has asked the question, and we dealt with this some last week, about the Jews. Are they God's chosen people just because they're in the flesh? Well, we want to again show our title chart as it emphasizes the fact, is it by faith or is it flesh? And this is set forth in Romans 9, chapters 9 through 11, in one of the most excellent, powerful ways that could be seen to answer the question really that our viewer has asked. We do not care about what Winters and Kraft thinks about this particular topic, and we know our viewers don't, but we do care about what the Bible says about it. If the Jews in Palestine are going to be saved merely based on flesh, then you and I would have no problem with that if that's what the Bible taught. But I'm afraid that too many preachers have spent too much time in their Scofield reference Bibles going down those references and following them to the point that's become their Bible instead of the actual text itself. And that's a real tragedy that people have given in to this premillennial theory that allows people in Palestine to reject Jesus as the Christ, the Messiah, and still people on television allude to him as brother Jews or whatever they might want to do, and when nothing could be further from the truth. And we set out last week several points to help us see that.
3: And the thing about it, Romans 10 through 11 is really their choice proof text for all of this. And we've surrounded that, so to speak, with God's teaching that says the fleshly Israel, they are not the children. And flesh profits nothing. It's the Spirit that profits. And one has to be born again in order to enter the kingdom of God. He's got to establish a new genealogical line, so to speak, born into Jesus Christ. But we're going to continue that this week, but we want to go back and review a little bit of what we've already done as we look at Israel's special selection and service. And part of our lesson last week had to do with the fact that it was not based on mere flesh. Even Israel in the Old Testament, that wasn't based on flesh alone. We gave you the example of Ishmael. Paul said he was the seed of Abraham, but he was not of the select people. There was Esau. He too was of the seed of Abraham, but neither was he of the select nation. And then Paul has a lot to say about Gentiles, that they were not the people of God in the Old Testament. Why? Because they were not the seed of Abraham. They weren't in that special chosen line. But in the New Testament system, they are the people of God. Those that were not called the children of God are now called just that. Now today, we want to take up one other point, and that is, rather than it being based on flesh, it is based on faith or promise. Now, these are synonymous terms, so to speak, in the things that are said about them in the New Testament. For example, we will look at the flesh versus the promise. In Romans 9:5, here's what it says. Whose are the fathers? And of whom, as concerning the flesh, Christ came, who is over all, God blessed forever. Now, we pointed out that the purpose of the chosen people was to bring the Christ to the world. And through them, Christ came. That was the fulfillment of their mission. And that's where Romans 10 and verse 4 came in. For Christ is the end of the law for righteousness to everyone that believeth. Now you have to recognize that it was the law that made Israel God's chosen people. That was the middle wall of partition that separated Jew and Gentile. But Christ ended all of that, and consequently, Christ ended everything as it pertained to the flesh for a particular group of people. And so from Galatians 4, 28 through 31, you just have a great summation of this. Now we, brethren, as Isaac was, are the children of promise. But as then, he that was born after the flesh persecuted him that was born after the Spirit. Even so it is now. Nevertheless, what saith the Scripture? Cast out the bondwoman and her son. That's the fleshly line. For this one, that is the son of the free woman, shall not be heir with the son of the free. So then, brethren, we are not children of the bondwoman, but of the free. That simply means that we are not children of the flesh, but children of the Spirit. And that would bring us to the flesh versus the promise, as they are contrasted with each other. And this is taken from Galatians 3, 16 and 17. We've referred to that before, and we'll probably do so again before the program's over. But it said, now to Abraham and his seed were the promises made. He saith not, and to seeds as of many, but as of one, and to thy seed, which is Christ. And this I say, that the covenant confirmed before of God in Christ, the law which was 430 years after, cannot disannul that it should make the promise of none effect. So, Eddie, we have it set in contrast here with each other. There is promise and there is flesh. There is the old law system, which is what made the Jews Jews, which is what made the holy people of God. It was that covenant that they were under. And now Paul says, we are not of those people. We are of the promise. And as I said at the beginning, that promise has to do with faith. And that's the contrast that we're making between faith and flesh. Do we inherit all of the good blessings of God because of the flesh, that is, of the seed of Abraham, or because of the promise that God would bring all people by faith into the covenant relationship with Abraham, not the covenant that came from Mount Sinai?
2: I just don't know how Bible language could be any plainer. As you read there a moment ago, we're not of the bondwoman. That would have been of the flesh, but we are of the free, the heavenly. And it just amazes me that language can be so simplistic and yet be missed by many people because they get so wrapped up and tied up in theories and fanciful theories, but that are not taught in the Word of God. How could language be any plainer? Well, let's look at really the heart and problem, you might say, of this situation. Israel's ignorance of the promise. Now, here's where you get right down where the rubber meets the road. Israel was just flat out ignorant of this promise. Romans 4:16. He says, therefore, it is of faith that it might be by grace. To the end, the promise, look at this, might be sure to all the seed, not to that only which is of the law, that would be your Jews under the law, but to that also which is of the faith of Abraham, who is the father of us all. As it is written, I have made thee a father of many nations, who against hope believed in hope that he might be the father of many nations. Ladies and gentlemen, how could language be any plainer to us than what we see here? The children of faith. Abraham never lived under the Old Testament law of Moses. He lived under the law of patriarchy. Here Abraham was living before the law of Moses made a distinction in the nations, yet he could be the father of many nations. His seed would bring in both Jew and Gentile. So therefore, it is of faith, the faith system, not by the law of Moses, but the faith system, as we'll see more about a little bit later. But you need to make a note of these passages because they help us to see that fleshly Israel was ignorant of the promise that God had made and what was entailed in it. Just as people today are so wrapped up in the flesh that they cannot look through the eye of faith and see what God has intended for them. We also see from the fourth chapter of the book of Romans a very important passage of Scripture, verses 13 and 14. Notice again what he says, for the promise, not the flesh, but the promise, that he should be the heir of the world, was not to Abraham or to his seed through the law. Look at that. This promise God made was not just for the seed of Abraham through the law of Moses, but through the righteousness of faith. For if they, which are of the law, be heirs, faith is made void, and the promise made of none effect. How in the world could the truth be made any clearer? Can we not see that the Bible says it's by this faith system? It's not through the fleshly, literal seed of Abraham that they are receiving salvation, but rather through the righteousness of faith. Friends, how in the world could it be any plainer? One other passage in this regard. In Romans 10, the Bible says, brethren, my heart's desire and prayer to God for Israel is they might be saved. Well, Paul, I thought they already were saved. Now watch this. I bear them record that they have a zeal for God, but it's not according to knowledge. Now there's a real problem. It's not according to knowledge. For they being ignorant of God's righteousness and going about to establish their own righteousness, they have not submitted themselves unto the righteousness of God. Ignorant of God's righteousness? You see, the ignorance that Israel manifests toward the people, toward the hope or promise that God had made was somewhat unbelievable, and yet it was happening. How could it happen? Well, it could be because they were so wrapped up in an earthly kingdom and an earthly king that they missed some things. Lest we misunderstand, someone might say, well, Paul just had a vendetta out for the fleshly Jews. Friends, listen, if the justification and one being saved had merely been through flesh, then Paul would have never left Judaism to become a Christian. And yet there's preachers on radio and TV all day long that will tell you whether you're a Jew or whether you're a Christian, it doesn't matter. They just both kind of fit like hand in hand or a hand in a glove, when nothing could be further from the truth. Paul, when he became a Christian, had to leave Judaism, had to leave a family religion, and he one that he was more zealous in than many of the others. His love for his Jewish brethren would go beyond many times what other people might think and feel relative to his situation. I want to just read a passage or two from Romans 9. It says, I say the truth in Christ, I lie not, my conscience also bearing me witness in the Holy Ghost. Look at this. I have a great heaviness and continual sorrow in my heart. What's this all about? What is this continual sorrow, Paul? He says in verse 3, for I could wish that myself were accursed for Christ. Now listen to this. From Christ, for my brethren and my kinsmen, according to the flesh. Clayton, he says, I could start to wish that I myself were accursed from Christ for my brethren, my kinsmen, according to the flesh. But if fleshly Israel's already saved, and just because they have Abraham's blood flowing through their veins, or they have a lineage that says you're connected to Abraham, then what is Paul's problem in Romans 9? You see, Paul realized, I've got some brethren in the flesh that are lost because they have not obeyed the gospel. And so I don't know how you could make it any clearer than what Paul has done here, that emphasizes over and over again, just because you're a Jew doesn't give you any special privileges or priorities with God.
3: And that's what we quoted from chapter 10, too. Paul begins both those chapters in with the same thing in mind. First, I wish I could be accursed for my brethren's sake, because he wanted them to be saved. And they were lost, even though they were Israelites, even though they were according to the flesh. And then he goes on to say, brethren, my heart's desire and prayer to God for Israel is that they might be saved. They were lost.
2: That's right.
3: Why? Because they were of the flesh and hadn't accepted the righteousness of God, the promise of God. They hadn't understood that they were the people that were to bring Christ to the world, but then they had to accept Christ in order to be saved, and flesh would profit them nothing.
2: Well, it's like you said, I think, in the beginning of last week's program, that which is born of the flesh is flesh, but that which is born of the Spirit is spirit.
3: And they that are of the flesh cannot inherit the kingdom of God. Oh, it becomes so clear, I think, as we discuss these scriptures further, that the flesh counted for nothing. Well, actually, less than nothing. May we call your attention to a passage of scripture in Philippians 3, verses 4 through 8, where Paul really nails it down as to how much value a lineage to Abraham actually is under the Christian age or under the promise. Though I might also have confidence in the flesh, if any other man thinketh that he hath whereof he might trust in the flesh, I more. And then he gives his lineage. The important thing that would have gained him prestige and blessings by going back to Abraham. But you know what he says? Yea, doubtless, I count all things but loss. All things, the genealogical line that I have, my standing as the seed of Abraham in what was the holy nation, yes, I count all things but loss for the excellency of the knowledge of Christ Jesus my Lord. Listen carefully. Read it carefully from their screen. For whom I have suffered the loss of all things, and count them but dung, the New King James Version says rubbish, that I may win Christ. Let that be engraved on your mind, as Jeremiah would say, with a pen of diamond, so that it will stay there, so that it will impact you. Paul says the flesh is worse than nothing. I had to count all of my lineage, all that I might have expected by being the seed of Abraham, as rubbish, as garbage. Throw it on the trash truck. Take it out and dump it in the garbage dump. That's what Paul says about the flesh. It amounts to nothing. It gains us nothing. What is the important thing in the Christian age? It is the promise that was fulfilled in Christ. Again, may we emphasize to you that yes, indeed, God had selected people, but he had chosen them for a special purpose during a special period of time to bring Christ to the world. They served as revelation of the coming plan. Through that nation came the prophecies that outline the Christ and his life, his death, and his redemption. Through that nation came Christ himself. We gave you scriptures from Romans 9 to that effect. Also in Romans 10. In fact, many places in the scriptures tell us that. So what's the story then? after Christ came, all of the fleshly lines were counted as nothing, less than nothing. It was counted as refuge for the garbage dump. Paul, what do you think of flesh versus faith? Paul says, I think that flesh is nothing, that faith is everything. That's why the Gentiles can be saved. They were not a part of that lineage of flesh, but they are a part of the promise. So if we try to go back to the fleshly line, we, Eddie, have simply gone to the garbage pail and got that which Paul threw away and counted for nothing, gave it all up that he might gain Christ.
2: That's exactly, and it's so sad that folks are doing that. We want to turn your attention now to the Jews / Gentiles, heirs by faith. Now, that's what it's all about. And as we go through this, we hope that you'll write these verses of Scripture down. Romans 2, 28, 29. Notice what they say. He is a Jew, which is one inwardly. Circumcision is that of the heart, in the spirit, and not in the letter, whose praise is not of men, but of God. Friends, how much plainer could language make it? He is not a Jew that is one inwardly, but he is one that is one, or outwardly, but one that's one inwardly. What a beautiful passage of Scripture. Who's a Jew? A Jew is not considered as a Jew. A spiritual Jew is one that's been born again. You contrast that with Romans 9, verses 30 to 33. And again, we hope you'll write these down. What shall we say then? That the Gentiles which followed not after righteousness have attained to the righteousness, even the righteousness which is of faith. But Israel, which followed after the law of righteousness, hath not attained to the law of righteousness. Wherefore? Because they sought it not by faith, but as it were, the words of the law. For they stumbled at the stumbling stone. It is written, I lay in Zion a stumbling stone, a rock of offense, and whosoever believeth on him shall not be ashamed. But let's go back again and notice another scripture, Clayton, Galatians 3, verses 2, 3, and 14.
3: And that one will say, this only would I learn of you, talking to the Galatians, received ye the Spirit by the works of the law, or by the hearing of faith? Are ye so foolish, having begun in the Spirit? Are ye now made perfect by the flesh? That is, that the blessings of Abraham might come on the Gentiles through Jesus Christ, that we might receive the promise of the Spirit through faith. Now we've got it tied together. Both Jews and Gentiles are heirs of the promises of God by faith, not by flesh. No one has any earthly standing, any earthly advantage because of his genealogical line. That becomes very evident from the Scriptures. For example, Eddie, if what we said is true, we should be able to find now Scriptures that simply say in Christ Jesus there is no such thing as a Jew and a Gentile. That is, if we've been logical in what we've done, that's the conclusion we would have to reach. But does the Bible reach that conclusion?
2: Well, let's just go to the Scripture and see. Romans 10, verses 11 and 12. The Scripture saith, whosoever believed on him shall not be ashamed, for there is no difference between the Jews and the Gentiles. He's the same Lord over all, is rich unto all that call upon him. Isn't that? There is no difference. So why in the world are preachers on television day in and day out making a difference when the Bible says there is none? Romans 15, verses 8 and 9. And God, which knoweth the hearts, says, bear them witness, giving them, that's the Gentiles, the Holy Ghost, even as he did unto us. Now look at this. and he put no difference between us and them, purifying their hearts by faith. Now, that's the way the hearts are purified. But, Clayton, there's one more that we've just got to get in here that nails it down and says it just as beautifully as it can be said to show that it's not by flesh, but it's by faith, and it's in Christ where the difference is made.
3: Galatians 3:27 through the balance of that chapter. For ye are all the children of God by what?
2: Faith.
3: By faith in Christ Jesus. For as many of you as have been baptized into Jesus Christ have been baptized into his death. And then he goes on to add, there is neither Jew nor Gentile, bond nor free, male nor female, but ye are all one in Christ Jesus. And if ye be Christ, then are you
2: Abraham's seed and heirs according to the promise.
3: Who are Abraham's seed?
2: Those that have put on Christ, been baptized into Christ, those that are in the right location.
3: A spiritual seed of Abraham.
2: Absolutely.
3: That ought to nail it down. Now, as we get ready to leave you, we want to emphasize again just what the scripture we have cited emphasizes. That, Eddie, God has a plan of salvation for us, and we must obey that plan.
2: We sure must. And friends, please write those scriptures down that's been on your screen, because they're crucial. They are paramount to your understanding of this problem. In Christ Jesus, we're all one. There's neither Jew nor Greek, bond or free. Why do people want to make a difference? Let me say again, without belaboring the point, that the truth is too many people have bought Scofield Bibles, they've read the references of them, instead of looking at the text, and they follow it along. We had a preacher call our live radio program one time and said, I used to believe in this premillennial stuff and that the Israel Jews, fleshly Jews, but he said it wasn't a thing in the world. But me following point by point this Scofield Bible and the Scofield references instead of looking at what the text literally said and actually said. Don't be blinded, friends, by people's false doctrines and theories that have been built around the concept that Jesus doesn't even have a kingdom yet, when in factuality, Paul said, we've been translated from the power of darkness and brought into the kingdom of God's dear Son. Oh, he has a kingdom. And for me and you to be saved and right in the sight of God, we got to hear his word, Romans 10:17. We have got to come to belief of the truth, John 8:24. Through a repentance of our sins, Luke 13:3-5, and a confession that Christ is the Son of God, Romans 10:32-33, and then being baptized for the remission of sins, Acts 2:38. Why? To enter into the church of Christ, Acts 2:47. And if we'll be faithful, we'll receive a crown of life. Romans 9:10-11 emphasizes to us, as we've seen for the last two programs, that we are justified by faith and not by flesh. Friends, that's what the Bible says. We hope and trust that you will want to follow the instructions that's given to you by the Word of God so that you can live soberly, righteously, and godly in this present world. Well, I see our time's come and gone for today, so thank you for joining us. Till next time, may God bless.
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8: Friends, it's a delight to have you with us today. 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And especially we're grateful that you invite us into your living room. 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We make a pledge to you, and that is that our pledge is to be faithful to God's holy Word. We're not here to pass off to anybody any kind of man-made agenda. But rather, in as much as we're going to stand before God on the judgment day someday and give an account of our life, it's our desire to simply open up the pages of God's book and to let God tell us what to do in order to serve Him faithfully. And in order to help you in your Bible study, we make available a Bible correspondence course that you can take in the privacy of your home. And you may request it by simply writing to us. The title of the course is God's Will Made Simple. And you may call us at 706-561-3793. Or you may write us at the Edgewood Church of Christ, 4102 Macon Road, Columbus, Georgia, 31907. 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And there are many choices available to you on that website. And we encourage you to examine it, to look at it. There are devotional materials, Bible reading schedule. There are courses available for children as well as for adults. All of this can be easily accessed on our website. We would invite you to get on your computer and turn to that address that I just shared with you and study the Word of God. I'm Roger Johnson, minister of the Edgewood Church of Christ here in Columbus, Georgia, and we'll be back in just a moment, and we'll have a further study from the Word of God.
5: The Bereans were more noble than those in Thessalonica, in that they received the Word with all readiness of the mind, examining the Scriptures daily, whether these things were so. Perceptions is brought to you by the Edgewood Church of Christ in Columbus, Georgia, as an effort to promote more Bible study and to urge people to live their lives according to its teaching.
8: Last program, we talked about the church, and we related that people have varying ideas about the church. And these ideas basically are centered around some of the religious organizations that exist today. Some people view the church as being unimportant, even to the point of being non-essential to salvation. And their idea is that, well, one church is just as good as another, or that you don't have to be a member of any church in order to go to heaven, just have a relationship with Jesus Christ. And so the church is viewed as being something that is on the fringe, you might say, and really is not all that important and not that essential to salvation, has nothing to do with it at all. However, in our study in our last program, we talked about the church and how that in the infinite wisdom of God, He planned for the church to exist even before He made the world, according to Ephesians chapter 3 and verse 11, and several hundreds of years before the Lord came to this earth. We find such prophets as Isaiah and Daniel talked about the church, and they gave specific information about the establishment of the Lord's kingdom or church. That is, they talked about the church coming about in the last days. And we identify that as being during the last dispensation of period of time. We find that they said specifically that it was going to occur during the time of the Roman Empire. And the Roman Empire existed from 67 B.C. to 476 A.D. In that time frame, the Lord's Church would be established. And they said specifically that it would be established in the city of Jerusalem. Well, when we turn to the second chapter of the book of Acts, we find that indeed, in the year 33 A.D., in the time frame suggested by the prophets, and at the location that they said it was going to take place, the Lord's Church was established. Prior to Acts 2, the church is spoken of as being yet in the future. After Acts 2, the church is spoken of as being in existence. For instance, we read in Acts chapter 2, where in verse 37, the thousands of people who were gathered on that occasion in the temple area after Peter's magnificent sermon on the day of Pentecost, they were pricked in their hearts and they asked, "Men and brethren, what shall we do?" And the apostle Peter said, "Repent and be baptized, every one of you, in the name of Jesus Christ for the remission of sins, and ye shall receive the gift of the Holy Spirit." That's in verse 38. Well, verse 41 says, "They then that received His word were baptized, and there were added unto them that day about 3,000 souls." And then in verse 47, we learn where that there were men and women who were being added to the church on a daily basis. So then the church came into existence just as God said that it would. You know, earlier, the forerunner of Jesus, John the Baptist, said in Matthew chapter 3 and verse 2 that the kingdom of heaven is at hand. In Matthew chapter 16 and verse 18, Jesus said to His disciples, "I will build my church." So the church did not exist during the days of John the Baptist. It did not exist during the ministry of Jesus. For both of them spoke of it as being yet in the future. But when we come to Acts chapter 2, the church is spoken of as being in existence. And from that day to this day, the Lord's church has existed and will exist till the end of time. Now, what has happened is this, and friends, I say this with all due respect to everybody. I hope you understand that. And that is that since the establishment of the Lord's Church, indeed, there has been a lot of religious confusion. And that's a part of the work of the devil, to cause people to become so confused that they really do not know what God has set forth in order for them to be saved. And they merely accept the dictates of men. And thus you have one group saying this, another group saying that, and oftentimes conflicting one with another. And people don't really consult the guidebook, the Bible, for the answer. And that's so tragic. The Bible is not complicated. God is not the author of confusion. God is not desirous that anybody lose their soul. And so He's not the source of all this confusion. And, you know, it really bothers a lot of folks, indeed, when you look at all of this religious order that exists and people not knowing which way to turn. Well, let's just do away with the husks of human opinion. And let's just take the Bible for its instruction and be true to it. And let's just do away with all things pertaining to the doctrines of men and let's just accept the Bible. And we find, as we pointed out in our last program, in Ephesians chapter 2, that when Jesus died on the cross, He took away this dividing wall that stood as a division between Jew and Gentile, and He reconciled man unto God in one body. And that body, Paul identifies as the church in Ephesians chapter 1, verses 22 and 23. So that sounds like the church is important then, doesn't it? How can man, who is estranged from God because of sin in his life and is deserving of eternal condemnation, how can man be reconciled or brought back together to God? Well, it's through the cross. And Jesus died on the cross. And that reconciliation is made available, Paul said in Ephesians 2 and verse 16, in one body. And that is the church. Thus, the church is essential. The church is important. The church is imperative for salvation. In Ephesians chapter 5 and verse 23, Paul said that Jesus Christ, being the head of the church, is the Savior of the body. He's the Savior of the church. He's not the Savior of the Red Cross. Now, the Red Cross is a wonderful organization. But Christ doesn't save the Red Cross. He doesn't save the Lions Club or Rotary International. He didn't die for them. He died to purchase the church with his own blood, Acts chapter 20 and verse 28. So the church is highly important. So I need to be honest with God's Word and look into the Bible and see what the Bible says about the church. Well, for one thing, we learn that Jesus desires unity among those who believe in Him. In His marvelous prayer before His crucifixion, Jesus prayed that I and the Father, as we are one, that His disciples might be one as well. That's what He prayed for, that they might not be divided, but that they be one, just as He and the Father are one. Doesn't sound much like religious division, does it? Even though we have religious division today, that's not what Jesus prayed for. He prayed that indeed people might be one even as He and the Father are one. That means speaking the same thing. That means being one religiously, not divided at all. In fact, in the book of 1 Corinthians chapter 1, Paul was dealing with the matter of religious division. And he was lamenting the fact that some were followers of Paul and some were followers of Apollos and some followers of the Apostle Peter. And Paul asked the question, has Christ been divided? Paul was not crucified for you, was he? Were you baptized in the name of Paul? Well, certainly not. That's not the situation at all. In fact, he prayed that indeed that they might be one and not be characterized by division. And so that is not only the prayer of Jesus, that is the desire of the apostles who spoke by inspiration. In 1 Corinthians chapter 3 in verses 3 through 6, Paul said, where there is jealousy and strife among you, are you not fleshly and are you not walking like mere men? For when one says, I am of Paul, and another, I am of Apollos, are you not mere men? What then is Apollos? And what is Paul? Servants, through whom you believed, even as the Lord gave opportunity to each one. That's all they are. They're just servants. Why elevate them to positions to which they do not belong? In fact, Paul said in 1 Corinthians 3 and verse 6, I planted, Apollos watered, but God was causing the growth. The one who plants and the one who waters is really insignificant by comparison. What really matters is that God is glorified. And so it is that the Apostle Paul, as well as Jesus, talked about the matter of unity. that you all speak the same things, that there be no divisions among you, but that you be perfected in the same mind and the same judgment. He said in 1 Corinthians chapter 1 and verse 10. Doesn't sound like division, does it? You notice there he says, all agree, no divisions, same mind, same judgment. Well, how can that be? Well, it can be only as we accept the authority of God's Word. Without amending it, without adding to it, without subtracting from it, but just taking it for what it says. Then we can be one. It's like if you and I wanted to determine the height from a floor to a ceiling. We first of all have to agree upon a standard of measurement. And once we agree upon the same standard of measurement, then we can remove all debate by just simply taking that standard of measurement and using it to determine the height from the floor to the ceiling. Well, the same thing applies with regard to religious matters. If we just accept the same standard of measurement, that is the Bible, and the Bible alone is our religious guide, then indeed we can be of the same mind. We can agree with one another. We can be of the same judgment, and we will not be divided. And that's where I want us to really give some serious consideration to these matters in order that we might be one. You see, in the book of Colossians chapter 1 and in verse 18, listen to what the Apostle Paul said in this particular passage when he said that he, Christ, is the head of the body, the church. Now, he is the head of the body, the church. That's the analogy. Well, you and I can understand that analogy by looking at our own physical bodies. Where you have a head with a body, there is not more than one head over one body, but Jesus Christ is the head of the body, the one head. No man, no synod, no council is over the church. Christ has that authority alone. But in like manner, it's not a situation where you have one head, Christ, who is over many bodies. That too is a monstrosity. It's not a situation then where Christ is the head over many religious orders, but he is the head over the body, the church. And that also is affirmed in Colossians chapter 1 and in verse 24. Then listen to Paul in Ephesians chapter 4 and in verse 4 beginning. He says that there is one body. And there are six other ones mentioned by Paul in verses 4 and 5 of Ephesians 4. That is one Spirit, one hope, one Lord, one faith, one baptism, one God, and Father of all who is over all, through all, and in all. Now, just as there is one God or Father, so likewise there is one faith, so likewise there is one body. Well, the body, what is that? Keep in mind, Paul has already identified that body in Ephesians 1, 22 and 23 as being the church. And he says there's one. So when you're talking about the church of the Bible, you're not talking about religious denominations that exist today. It's not divisions, but rather it's the one true body of Christ. You remember that Jesus said in Matthew 16 and verse 18 that I will build my church. Singular. My church. Oh, that church is located in various places around the world, but there's only one church. And that church is the one over which Christ reigns as Lord. He's the head of it. And he exercises his authority over it by the Word itself. That is the Bible. So then you don't have many branches that go together to comprise the church. No. That is, many denominations that make up the church. That's not it. It is the fact that there is the church, singular in number. Not many bodies with one head, but one body with one head, who is Christ the Lord. And the guidebook for that church is the Bible itself. In the book of 2 Timothy chapter 3 and verse 16, Paul said that all Scripture is given by inspiration of God and is profitable for teaching, for reproof, for correction, for instruction in righteousness, that the man of God may be complete, furnished completely unto every good work. Well, we see from that passage then that the Bible is all sufficient. We don't need anything else. It's all the guide that we need. It is our source book, telling us how we're to live, how we're to worship, how we're to serve Him, how the church is to be organized, and many, many other things, that we are made complete through the Word. In 2 Peter chapter 1 and verse 3, Peter said that His divine power, that's God's divine power, has given us all things pertaining to life and godliness. All things. Not a few things here, yonder, and there, but all things. Everything that we need to know concerning life here and godly conduct is made available unto us by the Word of God. It's complete. Nothing else is needed. So then, what do we learn? We've learned several things. We have learned that indeed the church is highly important. It is very significant for our salvation, for our redemption. We cannot be saved outside the church. That's how we're reconciled unto God, in that one body, through the cross, Ephesians chapter 2 and verse 16. Now, as it relates to that church, Jesus Christ is the head thereof. And according to what we read in the Scriptures, each one of these congregations established in Corinth, Rome, Ephesus, Thessalonica, Jerusalem, many other places that we read of in the New Testament and that exist as it relates to the church today, these are self-governing bodies. That is, all of them are under the direction of Jesus Christ as He rules through His Word. And in Ephesians, or rather 1 Timothy chapter 3, and likewise in Titus chapter 1, we find that these congregations are shepherded and served by elders and deacons. They meet certain qualifications set forth, and they are selected by members of the congregation where they have their membership, and they serve as shepherds and as special servants in the kingdom. In Philippians chapter 1 and verse 1, Paul, in writing to the church at Philippi, addressed it to the bishops or the elders and the deacons of that church. And so that's the way that the local congregations are set up as far as their organization is concerned. Nowhere do we read in the Bible of an international organization that sends forth certain mandates and certain rules and regulations to govern a particular body of people. There's nothing like that in all the Bible at all. But each congregation is set up with Jesus Christ as the head thereof, and each one governed by this divine revelation, the Bible, and the elders oversee the church. That is, they shepherded the flock, and they feed the flock. They tend to the spiritual needs of the flock in order that people may grow and develop spiritually. And deacons likewise serve as special servants in the kingdom. There are many works that need to be performed. And deacons are selected who meet the qualifications of 1 Timothy chapter 3 in order to be placed in charge of these works, to see that these works are done, that these areas of service

0: Because this is very important. You need to be a member of the Lord's church, not some denomination or not just out there floundering around saying, well, I believe in Jesus and a relationship with Jesus is all that's important. Being a part of a church isn't important. That's just simply not so. That's not what the Bible teaches. But rather we need to be a member of the Lord's body. And I hope that maybe these matters that we've discussed have helped you to study the Bible more deeply in order that you may come to understand what the Bible says concerning the Lord's church. You know, we're always ready at the Edgewood Church of Christ to help you any way that we can. We're willing to come into your home if you live in the Columbus, Georgia area, or if you would like to communicate with us by way of letter or telephone and discuss these matters further, we'd be glad to do that. And we want to please God in every aspect of our teaching and our lives. And I hope that maybe these matters are such that it would cause you to think and to want to be a part of Christianity as you find it revealed in God's Word. If we can be of help to you, will you contact us? You're welcome to worship and to study with us each Lord's Day. Will you come and join with us in our efforts to serve God and worship Him?
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2: Let's make the most of a minute. If history tells us anything about the strength of a nation, it is this. We must guard against letting wrong conduct become popular and accepted. Abortion is just such an example. Who would have thought that today we would be receiving propaganda daily that pokes fun at those who are just insensitive enough to love the unborn children? Well, for today, let's consider one more perspective from the Word of God. It's Romans 1, verse 31, and it speaks to those who don't like to retain God in their knowledge. It says they are often without natural affection. When it comes to America's unborn babies, you and I can still take our place with those who maintain natural affection. Convenience abortion will always be wrong. I'm Glenn Colley from the Church of Christ, hoping you make the most of your minutes.
3: Hello, my name is Griffin Collins, and I have an exciting announcement. We will begin releasing a weekly devotional on Facebook titled Matters That Matter. In these weekly devotionals, we will discuss topics that are important and specific to the Lord's church today. What does the Bible say about trusting others? Am I required to be faithful as a Christian? I pray that you will follow along with us as we explore matters that matter today.
4: Our world is filled with religious confusion and division. In such a world, many books have been written about what man should believe and practice religiously. The question that needs to be answered is, what does the Bible teach? I am David Sain, preacher for the West Fayetteville Church of Christ, and I welcome you to What Does the Bible Teach?
5: I was just looking at a scripture back in the Old Testament, in the book of Exodus, of one of the most well-known stories in the Bible, and also one of those stories that teaches us so much about what God expects of His people and how He reacts when they do not do what He tells them to do. It's a story that basically we call the Exodus, Testament. It's from the book of Exodus. The book is titled that because

0: It's the story of how the Israelites, Exodus, that is, left Egypt. They were under Egyptian bondage. They had been that way for years and years and years. God had promised them that he would lead them out of that bondage and that he would take them safely to the land that he had promised to their forefather, Abraham. So years after this bondage in Egypt, God raised up Moses to be the leader of that Exodus. And Moses, along with his brother Aaron, led the Israelites out of there, but only after God had brought plague after plague after plague upon the Egyptians. It's an amazing story. It's a marvelous account of the power of God, because God would bring a plague such as darkness, and it would be totally dark day and night in Egypt, but over in the land of Goshen, where the Israelites dwelled, which was also a part of Egypt, it would not be dark. They wouldn't have that plague. God would bring the plague of flies, and Egypt would just be infested with millions of flies, but over in the land of Goshen, there would be no flies to infest that land. And the frogs and all of the different things that we know to be the plagues that were brought upon those Egyptians were never upon the Israelites, but were always upon the Egyptians. And so time and again, God brought those plagues to people and brought them, that is, to the Egyptians to break down the resistance and to break down the stubbornness that Pharaoh was giving to their demand to let God's people go. And so God announced, I will make this happen. I will make Pharaoh know that I am the Lord God. And he wanted the Israelites to know also that he was the Lord God. And he made it clear that the Egyptians and all people ultimately would know that God is the Lord over all men. He's the sovereign Lord of all people, including the Egyptians that were holding God's people in bondage. Finally, there came that moment when there was going to be the 10th, the final plague, when death to the firstborn in every house would come, meaning that the oldest son in every family would die. Every family in Egypt was going to be smitten with death in the family. You can imagine the cry, the wailing, the lamenting that would have gone up out of that land when God passed through that land and brought death upon the firstborn of everyone. Now over in the Israelites, in the land of Goshen where they dwelled, that didn't happen. And it was at that point when those firstborns died that Pharaoh finally relented and said, get out of here, go. Well, they were already ready because God had given instructions to the Israelites through Moses saying, this is what's going to happen. You're going to go out there. You're going to take one of the lambs from your flock. It can be a sheep or it can be a goat. And under a year of age, and it must be without blemish, you take it up on the 10th day of the first month. You keep it separate from the flock for 4 days. Then you kill it. And when you kill it, and you're going to end up cooking it, and you're going to eat it. But before you do that, you drain the blood from that lamb, and you smear that blood on the doorpost, on the door frame, we would call it, of all of your houses. And then when I pass through the land and I see the blood on your door, I will not visit you with death. So in Egypt, there was death. In the Israelite camp, there was no death. And that's what prompted Pharaoh to make that decision. But a part of that instruction from God to get ready for that was also, go borrow from the Egyptians. Take everything that they will give you and pack up everything and be ready so that you can leave in a hurry. And they did, and they left in a hurry. They left the land of Egypt, and they started on the land that God, or started on the route, rather, that God was going to lead them on. They would follow God's directions. Well, as they headed then back east, they found themselves confronted with the Red Sea, a huge body of water. Now, there, of course, there were portions at the very beginning of the sea when it wasn't as wide, but there, it was a large body of water, and there they were confronted with this body of water, and there was no bridge over it. And so how were they going to get over that body of water? God had led them there. And looking back and knowing the record of the Bible, we see that there was some providence there. But then also they began to realize that not only was the Red Sea in front of them, but they began to realize that behind them there was Pharaoh's army pursuing. He obviously had changed his mind. I guess he came to his senses and thought, I had all this free labor here and I've let them go. Let's go get them and bring them back. So his army was in hot pursuit of those Egyptians, or rather of those Israelites, and those Egyptians were pursuing them from behind. The Red Sea was in front of them. You can imagine there was a state of panic. It was like, what are we going to do? God gave Moses the instruction. He said, you take that staff, that rod of yours, and you hold it up. And God caused those waters of the Red Sea to part and just like stand up as a wall there. And then he caused a strong east wind to blow, and it dried out the bed. No telling how thick the mud was, of course, initially. But it dried out the bed of that Red Sea. And then after it dried out the bed of that Red Sea, then it was the Israelites were able to just march through on dry ground. So they did. They started, and they marched through till the very last one had gone through. And then the Egyptians, with all of those soldiers, with their chariots and their horses, were in pursuit. Well, they saw that water. They saw the dry ground, too. They were going to go right through themselves. And that's when God caused the waters to collapse and drowned every one of the horses, drowned every one of the men, and their chariots and everything went right to the bottom of that Red Sea. Now, at that moment, think in your own little vision of this. Think of those Israelites on the other side turning and looking back. What do you think they would have thought? Well, let me tell you what the Bible says. They're all safe on the other side of the Red Sea. They see the waters collapsing. They see all of those Egyptians drowning. And the Bible says, and Israel, that is the Israelites, saw that great work which the Lord did upon the Egyptians, and the people feared the Lord and believed the Lord and his servant Moses. They looked at it and they said, God kept his word. We're safe. We're free from our bondage. And our enemies have been destroyed. This is a great, great moment. And they then had faith in Moses and they had faith in God. And then the next sentence, and I'm reading to you from Exodus, that last verse was Exodus 14:31, and this one is Exodus 15, verse 1. Then sang Moses and the children of Israel this song unto the Lord, and spake, saying, I will sing unto the Lord, for he hath triumphed gloriously. The horse and his rider hath he thrown into the sea. The Lord is my strength and song, and he has become my salvation. He is my God, and I will prepare him an habitation, my father's God, and I will exalt him. The Lord is a man of war. The Lord is his name. Pharaoh's chariots and his host hath he cast into the sea. His chosen captains also are drowned in the Red Sea. And then down in verse 11, who They're still singing now. This is the whole Israelite camp. Can you imagine what that sounded like with all those voices? And they're all singing, and they sing, "Who is like unto thee, O Lord, among the gods? Who is like thee, glorious in holiness, fearful in praises, doing wonders?" Do you know what I've just read to you? I've read to you a biblical account of one of the great moments of worship in man's history. They worshiped God. They praised God. And they did it in song. And I don't think that one of them had to be prompted or begged. I really don't. I don't think anybody had to. Moses didn't have to stand up and say, "Now come on, all of you sing. I mean, let's just everybody get it." No, I'm sure they were all singing. They were so happy. That worship, you see, that song that they sang unto the Lord grew out of what they had just experienced. I see an application from that in our lives. That's what worship ought to do. I took a piece of paper earlier and I started jotting down things that prompted their worship, and then I started making a list of things that ought to prompt our worship. Worship, you see, is something that we have in our hearts for God, just like those Israelites. And then that worship that we have in our hearts is expressed in the ways that God teaches us to express our worship. But what is the root of that worship? What is the root of that worship that exists in one's heart? Well, first of all, there is this factor of faith. Faith in God. The Bible says in Hebrews 11, verse 6, "But without faith, it is impossible to please Him. For he that cometh to God must believe that He is, and that He is a rewarder of them that diligently seek Him." You see, when you come into an assembly of Christians to engage in the things that God has told us as Christians to do as worship, the very taproot of all of that is faith in God, that He does live, that He exists, who He is, what He does, what He's done for us, and the marvelous things that He's made available to us through the great scheme of redemption. But none of the different actions of worship would make any sense, and I don't think that ever even take place, if we weren't grounded in that faith. I know there's not going to be true worship that is acceptable unto God unless it is founded upon our faith in God. There must be faith. But another thing that prompts us to worship is love, the realization of what God has done for us because He loved us. The Bible tells us in the great golden text of the Bible, in John 3:16, "For God so loved the world that He gave His only begotten Son, that whosoever believeth in Him should not perish but have everlasting life." And then Paul wrote to the Roman Christians in Romans chapter 5, and he said, "God commendeth His love toward us, in that while we were yet sinners, Christ died for the ungodly." And you see, when we read the Scriptures and we understand that the reason God, that is Jesus, the Son of God, came down to this earth was love. That which took Him to the cross was love. That which kept Him on the cross in the midst of all of His agony was love. That which brought Him out of the grave and caused Him to ascend back to heaven where He reigns by the right hand of God the Father is still love. The love of the Father for those whom He has created. That's you and me. And to those of us whom He has created, He extends His love by giving us the opportunity to be saved from our sins knowing that we cannot save ourselves. We don't have within ourselves the capability of doing that. And so we understand that love. And we sing about that. When we come together in worship assemblies, we sometimes sing, "Why did my Savior come to earth and to the humble go?" It's because He loved me so. We understand that. God is love, we sing. And out of that thought, out of that realization, based upon and connected to our faith in the Lord, worship then is expressed. But you see, when you think about the love of God and what God has done for us, that will also lead you to the realization of how you don't deserve that, which is very humbling. And you realize, I'm not worthy of what God has done. I've never done anything in the best moment of my life that would make God obligated to me to do what He did in giving Jesus. So I understand the words of the Apostle Paul in Ephesians 2, verses 8 and 9, where Paul said, "For by grace are you saved through faith, and that not of yourselves, it is the gift of God, not of works, lest any man should boast," because I know there'd be people saying, "Oh, look what I did, you know, this is how I am." But no, you realize I'm not even worthy to be in the Lord's presence. When I think about the holiness of God, the holiness of Jesus Christ, when I think about the supreme sacrifice that Jesus paid because of my sins, I'll tell you where my mind goes. I go to the thoughts of Isaiah when Isaiah talked about the righteousness of a man, and he said, "We're just like filthy rags." Now you think about that analogy, just like an old filthy rag that, and I've had rags that I've used in cleaning up something, maybe like an old dirty car or something, and you clean it up, you get through, the rag is just so nasty, or maybe an oil spill or something, and you just think, I've tossed it in the wastebasket. Throw it away. That's the imagery that Isaiah draws. But who among us is ever going to be able to look up to the Lord and say, "Now, Lord, you owe this to me. I deserve this"? No, never. And it is out of that thought, out of that realization, out of that awareness, out of that admission, along with that realization of the love of God and our faith in God and the reality of who He is, all of that combined is the state of mind that prompts worship. It's the cause of worship. And what it does is it produces a gratitude. When you have those thoughts, you realize why the Apostle Paul wrote in 1 Corinthians 15:57, "But thanks be to God, which giveth us the victory through our Lord Jesus Christ." And incidentally, when he wrote the second letter to them in 2 Corinthians 9:15, the Apostle Paul said, "Thanks be unto God for His unspeakable gift." Those words, "unspeakable gift," just simply imply, I don't know, the words just aren't there for mortal human beings, that is, to express unto God the praise that is due to Him because of what He's done. Now, if you just sort of put those things together, faith and love and humility and gratitude, you have a really strong combination of emotions and understanding and thinking that is the underlying cause of worship. And when you have that faith and that love and that humility and that gratitude, when you have all of that as an awareness, then I think you come to that point like those Israelites and you just burst forth in song. And nobody's going to have to say, "Now let's all participate in this one. Let's all sing." No, you're going to want to sing. You're going to want to pray. You're going to want to listen to God as you read the Scriptures. But when you have that awareness and you see the reason why you want to worship, why you need to worship, you then begin to engage in the singing, the praying, the reading of the scriptures, the eating of the Lord's Supper, the giving of your prosperity and so on, the different actions that God has called for. And all of those are actions of worship that are really expressions. They are expressions of your worship. The praise. And also on a Sunday when you're gathered with Christians, you want to sing, praise Him, praise Him. Jesus, our blessed Redeemer. And we sing, oh Lord, my God, when I in awesome wonder consider all the worlds thy hands have made, then sings my soul, how great thou art. And you praise the Lord, you praise God, and you praise Jesus. And it is that expression in that song, and maybe in prayer then, Father, we bow in your presence, knowing how unworthy we are to even be in your presence. And you express that praise again to him, and you have also an expression in your worship of what I call memory. You remember two or three different things. First of all, you remember how you were before you were a Christian and how lost you were. And then you remember how sinful and how lost and condemned you would be now were it not for being a Christian. And that leads you to remember how God gave Jesus for you. And it causes you to remember Jesus upon the cross. And as you eat the Lord's Supper, then you find yourself singing, my Jesus, I love thee. I love you for wearing the thorns on your brow like a crown. And if ever I loved you, my Jesus, it's now. And you sing, when I survey the wondrous cross on which the Prince of Glory died, my richest gain I count but loss, and pour contempt on all my pride. That's because I'm remembering what Jesus endured for me. You see, that is the effect of worship, and it builds to the point that you love the Lord in return, you don't love Him, and then Him love you. He loved you first, and then you love Him as a result. But it causes you then to have a stronger commitment to the Lord and a stronger desire to serve Him. And when you express in from your heart all of those realizations of what God has done and in the ways that God has prescribed for us to worship Him and express our worship that exists in our hearts, then it does build a stronger desire, and it's like a commitment that comes up. And the effect is that you might not just open your mouth and say this, but in your heart you just feel like, I'm ready, no matter what the world gives me. You might even say to the devil, come on, devil, you give me whatever you want to. I can handle it. I will not fail my Lord. I will serve Him faithfully. And I want to do this because of the joy that is in my heart. See, joy, peace, are the results of an awareness that I'm in a relationship with God that makes me acceptable unto Him. And I didn't do anything to cause that. He did. And I certainly don't deserve it, but He blesses me with it anyway. And it is the effective worship. When you go through that period where you are expressing your joy and you're expressing your faith and you're expressing your love and you're remembering God's love and you're remembering God's blessings, so undeserved, and it causes a sense of remorse. It causes you to think, I could never deserve what God has done for me. How could I ever fail Him? And sure, I've had losses, I've had setbacks, I've had disappointments, I've had discouragements along my life, but He suffered. Jesus suffered. those things. It's a part of human existence. But it doesn't mean God has abandoned me. Instead, He's always there. He's always present. He's always the same. And Jesus Christ sits on the throne by the Heavenly Father, reigning until the day that He comes to judge all nations. He's my Lord and Savior, and I serve a risen Savior. He's in my heart, and I'm grateful for what He's done for me. Do you know, when you look back at what the Bible teaches about worship, you understand that it's not by external stimulation. It's something that comes from within. It's not having just the right circumstances. It's something that just builds in your heart with an awareness of who God is, who Jesus is, what they've done for us, and of who we are, and how truly blessed we are. That's true worship. And that is what I call the cause of worship and the effect of worship. My friend, let us strive to do worship according to God's instructions and enjoy and experience the wonderful blessing that comes from it and the glory that goes to God. Thank you for watching. I bid you a very pleasant good day.
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0: It's 61 degrees.
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3: Paul writes to the church at Corinth in 1 Corinthians chapter 3, verse 11. He says, "For no other foundation can anyone lay than that which is laid, which is Christ Jesus." In your Christianity, if you are a Christian, is the foundation of your spiritual life Jesus Christ? 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Your foundation for your spiritual life is not the only one in whom there is hope in eternity. 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Build a foundation that'll actually last. Not a foundation of stone or rubble, not a foundation of straw that can burn, not a foundation of wood that can be destroyed, but a foundation in Jesus Christ. How can you do that? You come to know Jesus Christ through His Scripture. Start there. Thank you.
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5: 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Clark.
6: Welcome to the Everlasting Gospel. I'm Gary McDade, here today with B.J. 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
7: We do want to thank you for inviting us into your home. 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
7: And it may be that you have questions about these Bible correspondence courses, or perhaps even questions about what we preach here on the Everlasting Gospel. 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
6: Welcome to the Everlasting Gospel television program. We certainly appreciate all of you who view this program from week to week for tuning in and studying the Bible with us through this means. The people at Direct Television tell us that our potential viewing audience is about 30 million people. We hope all 30 million of you are watching. Through the means of the Gospel Broadcasting Network, we're able to reach many, many more people. So we are just grateful to have such an opportunity as this to come into your home or wherever you may be for the purpose of studying our Bibles together. We're hearing from friends and family about their interest in this program, and we're glad to see it growing. Also, we are receiving correspondence from those of you in the viewing audience who are taking the Bible correspondence course. We have hundreds of people now taking the course, and we appreciate very much your work in studying the Bible and your interest in studying the Bible. Additionally, we're receiving written correspondence from those of you in our viewing audience, and we appreciate you taking the time to write us these encouraging notes and letters and to thank us for what we are doing. We consider it to be a privilege to be laborers together with God in preaching and teaching the gospel of Jesus Christ, and we appreciate your glad reception of the material. We're receiving from time to time some letters containing observations and questions, and one such letter comes to us today, and I'd like to spend the time, if we might, in discussing some material in this letter. It is a lengthy letter of 5 pages. Thank you for taking the time to write that. This comes to us from a viewer in Ohio. And so what I'd like to do is to discuss some of the material that is discussed in this letter and just follow the letter page by page in our discussion today. Any of you, of course, are invited to send us any communication or correspondence you'd like, and we would be more than happy to give it the respectful attention that it deserves on the air. To begin with, as the one who corresponded with us begins with Romans 6, please allow me to begin with that chapter of the Bible for our study today, Romans chapter 6. The book of Romans is a book that is about the obedience of faith. You see that in the opening chapter, in the chapter in the middle, chapter 10, verse 16, as well as in the closing chapter. That's why Paul wrote this book. He wanted to see the brethren at Rome. He had not yet seen them, Romans 1:11, and he was praying that God might bless him with an opportunity to go and to visit with them in chapter 15, verse 30 through 32. And what we know from reading the book of Acts in Acts chapter 28 is that Paul had his desire fulfilled and he was able to go and visit the brethren at Rome ultimately. In Romans, the 6th chapter, he is encouraging them with these statements. Romans 6, verse 1, he wrote, "What shall we say then? Shall we continue in sin that grace may abound? God forbid." Literally, that means, "Be it not so." He says, "How shall we that are dead to sin live any longer therein? Know ye not that so many of us as were baptized into Jesus Christ were baptized into his death? Therefore we are buried with him by baptism into death, that like as Christ was raised up from the dead by the glory of the Father, even so we also should walk in newness of life. For if we have been planted together with him in the likeness of his death, we shall be also in the likeness of his resurrection, knowing this, that our old man is crucified with him, that the body of sin might be destroyed, that henceforth we should not serve sin. For he that is dead is free from sin." Now, in the interest of time, I would like to make some comments on these first seven verses and then move to verses that appear later in the chapter, starting with verse 16 and concluding with verse 18. First, notice with me, if you will, in Romans chapter 6. The apostle is clearing up a conception that might have been in the mind of people at that time and clearly is in the mind of people today, that since we're saved by God's grace, which we are, according to Ephesians 2 and verse 8, they had drawn an incorrect conclusion about that. Grace is God's unmerited favor. And they thought, well, since we're saved by God's unmerited favor, we don't do anything to merit it, we can sin all we want because we'll still be saved. What did Paul say about that? Shall we continue in sin that grace may abound? God forbid. Be it not so. In fact, the Bible tells us on the subject of grace that the grace of God that bringeth salvation has appeared to all men, teaching us that denying ungodliness and worldly lusts, we should live soberly, righteously, and godly in this present world. So that is our response to God's grace, is the manner in which we live, complying our hearts and lives to the revealed will of God. Next, he makes the statement here, "Know ye not that so many of us as were baptized into Jesus Christ were baptized into his death?" That's a very sober statement that he's making here. In our baptism, we were baptized into the death of Christ. I will tell you the significance of that. Jesus shed his blood in his death. Remember in John 19:33-35, when Christ is on the cross of Calvary to determine whether or not he was alive, the Roman soldier pierced his side, forthwith came there out blood and water. Jesus shed his blood in his death. Now, here we will underscore the importance of baptism. If Jesus shed his blood in his death and were baptized into the death of Christ, it is by being baptized into his death that we contact the merits of his shed blood. That point is further emphasized in the verses that we've already read when he says in verse 4, "Therefore we are buried with him by baptism into death." When we are buried in a watery grave of baptism, it is by faith in the operation of God, according to Colossians chapter 2 at verse 12, that we are buried with Christ in baptism. By faith, he meets us there. We meet him there by faith when we're baptized into his death, and the merits of his shed blood are attributed to us and our sins are taken away. He says that like as Christ was raised up from the dead by the glory of the Father, even so we should walk in newness of life. Friends, if you will study a person before he is a Christian and then becoming a Christian and after, you will see that newness of life is attributed to a person when he's baptized. Never before, but when he's baptized. Now he has newness of life because now he's been baptized into the death of Christ. And then Paul shows the contingency of this, indicating the essentiality of it in verse 5. "For if we have been planted together with him in the likeness of his death, we shall be also in the likeness of his resurrection." What's he saying? If we've been planted in the likeness of his death. Well, what is he talking about here? He's talking about baptism. If we've been baptized, then we'll be with him in the likeness of his resurrection. The converse would logically be true. If we have not been baptized with him, we will not be in the likeness of his resurrection. I told you that these were sobering concepts that Paul is presenting here. In verse 6, he says, knowing this, that our old man is crucified with him. Well, when's he talking about that? When you're baptized. Your old man is crucified with him. Notice what happens. That the body of sin might be destroyed. When does that happen? When one is baptized. That's what he's talking about here. That henceforth we should not serve sin. Why is it, and this is Paul's major point through this section, that we're not to be servants of sin, we're to be righteous. And he's continuing that thought down from chapter 5, verse 21, on into the sixth chapter where he's giving this explanation. Well, how is it then that we should be righteous and not serve sin? He's reminding us because we were baptized into the death of Christ. Our old man was crucified right there. And now then we're living a new life in Christ. And so new things are occurring. And we can mark that time at our baptism, according to Romans 6. That henceforth we should not serve sin. And then he says this in verse 7, for he that is dead is freed from sin. Now, since there are in the minds of some, and I think there may be a little bit of this in the minds of our correspondent, in the mind of our correspondent today, to note the exact moment at which one is free from sin. I think we can identify that here in verse 7. He that is dead is free from sin. Do you agree? Well, I think everyone would agree with that. He that is dead is free from sin, because he's discussing that here in this context in Romans 6, 1 through 6, and then he tells us if we are dead, we're free from sin. And he's talking about being dead with Christ by being baptized into his death, not physically dead, but dying to an old life of sin and a new creature coming forth. Well, notice now then, this is where I'd like to move to verses 16 to 18 of the same text. In verse 16 he says, know ye not that to whom ye yield yourselves servants to obey, his servants ye are to whom ye obey, whether of sin unto death or of obedience unto righteousness. But God be thanked that ye were the servants of sin, but ye have obeyed from the heart that form of doctrine which was delivered unto you. Being then made free from sin, ye became the servants of righteousness. How do you obey that form of doctrine? The gospel consists of the death, burial, and resurrection of Christ. Those are the fundamental elements of the gospel. 1 Corinthians chapter 15, verses 1 to 3. We obey that form of doctrine, and Paul had been talking about it in this chapter, when we are buried into the death of Christ by baptism and raised to walk in newness of life. There you have the death, the burial in water, and the resurrection to a new life. That's what he'd been talking about. It's important for us always to retain the concept of the context as we are examining what the Bible means when it says something. So now then, the point I'd like to underscore here in verse 18 is, being then made free from sin, you became the servants of righteousness. At what exact point did we become free from sin? It was the point in which we were baptized into the death of Christ. Before, we retained our sins. Although we had heard the gospel, believed it, repented of our sins, and confessed faith in Christ, still, we were not set free from our sins because we had not contacted the blood of Christ in baptism. But when we were baptized, then we were dead with Christ. And remember that he says, he that is dead is free from sin. When were we dead? All right, let's just review. Were we dead when we first heard the gospel? No. No passage of Scripture would corroborate such an idea. Were we dead when we believed in Christ? No, we didn't die at that point. Did we die when we repented? You know, repentance is a cessation of activity and a change of heart and mind that is brought out into the life. Did we die to it at that moment? No, we simply turned from it. Not to say it's simplistic, because it's difficult, repentance is, but we turn from it at that time. No reference can be found in the Bible to us being dead to sin and repentance. Well, did we die when we confessed faith in Christ? No. Again, that's not the Bible teaching. The Bible teaching is that we are dead to sin when we are baptized. And remember here in verse 7, he that is dead is free from sin. Now, we were headed in the right direction with hearing, believing, repenting, and confessing. And now then, when we're baptized, we're dead to sin. Our sins are forgiven. And you see that also then there in verse 18. He says, being then, and that's the point of our consideration, at what moment were we saved? At what moment were sins forgiven? At what moment were we dead to sin? It was when we were baptized, when we obeyed the form of doctrine that he discusses here in Romans 6, 3 through 5. Being then made free from sin, we became the servants of righteousness. So I hope that clears that up for everyone, that that is the point at which we become free from our sins, is when we have obeyed the gospel, obeyed the form of doctrine delivered us by being baptized into Jesus Christ. Well, that's one of the first matters that is taken up in our letter today. Let me read you a sentence from the letter, and I'd like to make additional comment on it. Baptism joins the believer to Christ. This is a reference to the work of the Holy Spirit, 1 Corinthians 12:13, and Acts 2 and 47. Let me make a statement about 1 Corinthians 12:13 and Acts 2 at verse 47, if I might, in order to add something to what is said here. Not necessarily to take issue, but to add something to it. In 1 Corinthians chapter 12 at verse 13, Paul says, "For by one Spirit are we all baptized into one body, whether we be Jew or Greek, whether we be bond or free, and have been all made to drink into one Spirit." Now, there is reference being made to the Holy Spirit twice in that one passage of Scripture. And the reference, we know, cannot be to Holy Spirit baptism. How do you know that? Because the baptism of the Great Commission, when Jesus said to go teach and baptize in Matthew 28, 18 through 20, was water baptism. You know that because of a passage we hope to get to here in a minute in 1 Peter 3, 20 and 21, when water baptism is mentioned toward the close of the New Testament. And even in Revelation 1, 5 and 6, when John is calling attention to the fact that Christ has washed us from our sins in His own blood, a reference there again to water baptism. So the baptism of the Great Commission that was to stand as long as the world was, or would stand, is water baptism. But concerning Holy Spirit baptism, some don't see any problem. Well, you can have Holy Spirit baptism today, and you can have water baptism today. That's fine with us. Well, I'd like you to see, if you would, Ephesians chapter 4, verse 4 and following. The Bible says there is one baptism. It mentions one God, one Christ, one Holy Spirit, one faith, etc. And it says, one baptism. We have as many baptisms today as we have Father, Son, Holy Spirit. Well, we just have one Father, one Son, one Holy Spirit, one system of faith. We have one baptism. Now then, our question is that water baptism or Holy Spirit baptism? Well, we conclude it's water baptism because water baptism was intended to be around as long as the world stood. Holy Spirit baptism served a special purpose. In Acts 2, the baptism of the Holy Spirit on the apostles was to guide them into all truth by comparing John 16, verse 7 and verse 13. Holy Spirit baptism in Acts 10 on the Gentiles was given for the purpose of convincing the Jews that the Gentiles were appropriate candidates for the gospel. And for background information, I would just simply invite your attention to Acts 10 and the corresponding application made in Acts 11 to see that truth. In Acts 2 and verse 47, then, it is by the teaching of the Holy Spirit that we're baptized into one body. You see, we wouldn't know about the body itself or the fact that there is one body, or we wouldn't even know about the Holy Spirit if it were not for the Word of God. And the Word of God is the sword of the Spirit, Ephesians 6, 17. So when we are taught by the Holy Spirit, we're baptized, and we're baptized into the one body of Christ. Incidentally, the body of Christ is the church of Christ, Ephesians chapter 1, verse 22 and 23. Well, I don't want to move too quickly or get into too much biblical material so as to lose anyone. I want you to be able to see that in 1 Corinthians chapter 12, verse 13, there's the baptism into one body by the teaching of the Holy Spirit. I do not believe that to be a reference to Holy Spirit baptism. And then also, the reason that I believe that is because when we are added to the church in Acts 2, 47, that's when we repent and are baptized for the remission of sins. That's Acts 2, 38. And gladly receiving the Word, which came to us by means of the Holy Spirit, verse 41, then the Lord added us to His body or to His church, Acts 2, 47. So I wanted to make just a couple of brief comments on that, and I hope that that's insightful. And then I'd like to spend a moment with you, if I could, on another statement. I'll just take this statement here. I'm not trying to take anything out of context in the letter, and the writer knows. Please feel free to correspond back, and we'll continue the discussion. But I do want to just pull one statement out and comment on it. This statement: conversion is before water baptism. Well, of course, I would have a difference of viewpoint with the viewer on this particular matter, and I'll show you why. But the sentence says conversion is before, and the word before is underscored. Conversion is before water baptism. Well, I believe that conversion is in water baptism for the reasons I stated earlier from Romans chapter 6. But let's go to Acts 2:38, and I will show you passages that you yourself can compare, and you can see the exact moment when conversion takes place. This is something of great interest to us all. As Christians, we're interested in the soul salvation of ourselves and others. In fact, the mission of the church is to seek and save the lost. Matthew 18:11, Luke chapter 19 and verse 10. And so in talking about matters of becoming Christians or initial salvation, well, this is always a timely discussion. So these two passages then, you might want to open your Bible to Acts 2:38, and I conveniently have Acts 3:19 located across the page in my Bible. And let me give you something of the background, and then we'll compare these two texts. And I believe from these you'll be able to see exactly when a person is converted. All right. In Acts 2, this is the day of Pentecost, and the gospel is being preached. Remember I said a minute ago, the apostles were being guided into all truth by the Holy Spirit as sent by Jesus from John chapter 16, verses 7 and verse 13. Now then, in this preaching, the multitude is convinced of their lostness. They crucified the Savior. They wanted to know what to do about that. And then Peter's response in verse 38 of Acts 2 is this. He says, "Repent and be baptized, every one of you, in the name of Jesus Christ for the remission of sins, and ye shall receive the gift of the Holy Ghost." Okay, bear that answer in mind then. And this is why I wanted you to open your Bible. I think it's easy to hold your Bible open on that passage and go across the page to Acts 3:19. In Acts chapter 3, Peter and John had gone up to the temple, being about the ninth hour of the day, and they had healed the lame man. And then, now then, Peter has the opportunity with that miracle to preach the gospel again, and that's what he's doing, starting here in verse 12. He's preaching the gospel to the people. Now then, as he has done that, he is telling them that he knows they crucified Christ through their ignorance. So here's a different day from Acts 2. Paul is Peter's at the beautiful gate, and he's preaching the gospel to them. Now watch this in verse 19. I believe this verse to be parallel to Acts 2:38, because the same speaker is going to be telling the people what to do in order to receive forgiveness of sins in Acts 3:19, just like he did in Acts 2:38. He said to them, "Repent ye therefore, and be converted, that your sins may be blotted out, when the times of refreshing shall come from the presence of the Lord." Notice the parallels in this text. First, in Acts 2:38, repent. Now look over to Acts 3:19. Repent ye therefore. Then, I want to skip the next one and come back to it because that's the one I want to emphasize. After he tells them what to do following their repentance, please notice that he says next, when in Acts chapter 2 at verse 38, for the remission of sins. In Acts 3:19, he says, that your sins may be blotted out. Do you agree that these are parallel texts? In Acts chapter 2 at verse 38 next, he says, ye shall receive the gift of the Holy Ghost. In verse 19, he says, when seasons, times of refreshing shall come from the presence of the Lord. Each of these items is parallel in Acts 2:38 and Acts 3:19. Do we agree? I think most would. Here's the point, though, that some would disagree on. In Acts 2:38, the one that we left out that I wanted to revisit for sake of emphasis, Peter said, repent and be baptized. Now then, in Acts 3:19, he says, repent ye therefore and do what? Repent ye therefore and do what? Repent ye therefore and be converted. Now, if all four items in this passage are parallel, why would one think that baptism is not parallel to conversion? I believe it to be very obvious that the same speaker is speaking to a very similar condition in the same city, talking to lost people. And they're wanting to know what to do to be saved, and he's telling them, repent, be baptized, remission of sins, gift of the Holy Spirit. Next time, he tells them, repent, be converted, sins blotted out, seasons of refreshing coming from the presence of the Lord. These items are parallel. All right, if you agree so far that they're parallel, well, I rest my case. I've made my case. Because baptism is the point at which we're converted. Now then, with Romans 6 in mind, as we discussed that earlier, and now Acts 2:38 and Acts 3:19 as parallel texts in mind, as we're discussing now, we can see and understand when conversion comes. And you can see why I'm taking issue with the statement we have here. Conversion is before water baptism. No, conversion occurs in water baptism. And I would be happy to receive additional response from this viewer or any other on this point if you'd like to discuss it further. We need to talk about that. Now, I know that the one who wrote me this correspondence is urging that we need to get off baptism. And the last thing stated is we must get off the baptism or the basics of baptism and go on unto perfection or to maturity. And then underscores it as a must. Well, let me mention this. The idea may come to us from a passage mentioned here in Hebrews chapter 6, verse 1 and 2. In this passage of Scripture, the writer of Hebrews is not telling us to forget about basics. He's saying, let us, leaving the first principles of the oracles of God. In other words, he's telling us that what we need to do is take that foundation and build on that and grow. I want to show you that New Testament people didn't get off the basics of baptism. They stayed on the basics. Remember Romans 6? Why is Paul talking about baptism? Because he wanted to strengthen the faith of these people who'd been Christians for some time. Why is it that Peter talks about baptism in 1 Peter 3? Many years, many decades after the church is established, we find Peter talking about baptism. Jesus made baptism a permanent feature of discussion because the church, remember, stands to advance the cause of Christ in seeking and saving the lost by going and teaching people and making them disciples by baptizing.

0: in place. In fact, we live in the city of Memphis, Tennessee, and you have building inspectors, and they would come out once that foundation has been built, and they would make sure that it is according to code, that is, proper specifications, so that the house won't collapse. Now, if those basics are correct, I can go ahead and build the house. I can put in the floor joists, the studs of the wall, etc., and move on up with it all the way to the roofing. But if that building inspector comes out and he says, you know what, you don't have the proper footing. You got a lot of block laid, and it's all nice and looks good, but it's incorrect. You're going to have to get your basics right in order to do your building. Well, that's what I'm doing here. We must have the correct and appropriate basics in order to be able to build the remaining superstructure. Well, there's some other things that were mentioned in the letter that perhaps we can get to in another session or another study. But just for today, I want to remind you of our appreciation to you for tuning in, for listening to the teaching that we have been giving, and for corresponding to us by requesting the Bible Correspondence Course or in writing us letters like this where we can have a more interactive study when we are appearing here on the Everlasting Gospel. Bear these passages in mind then. Carefully go back and review and study Romans chapter 6. Also that beautiful text in Acts 2:38 and Acts 3:19, and look at the parallels in those texts. Hopefully you'll be able to see what we've been talking about today and have the assurance that we're in Christ because we've done what Christ said to do and our sins have been washed away and we're new creatures. Until next time, thank you so much. We trust you were strengthened by the message today. We were honored to bring it to you. We would like to be a part of your ongoing study of the Bible. We're making available to you a free Bible correspondence course on our website, which is www.tegtv.com. And by calling the 800 number, and by writing us at the physical address, which is 1511 Getwell Road, Memphis, Tennessee. In the book of Romans, we learn that we must hear and believe the gospel, Romans 10:17. We must repent of sins, Romans 2:4. We must confess faith in Christ, Romans chapter 10, verse 9 and 10. And we must be baptized into Christ, Romans 6:3 through 5. When we obey the gospel, the Lord adds us to His church, and we are then members of the churches of Christ, Romans 16:16. If we can assist you, please contact us. Be with us again next time on the Everlasting Gospel.
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3: In today's society, there seems to be a healthier, more organic take on the food we consume. If you go to any grocery store or food market and you look at the packaging of each label, you will see things like no GMOs or made with organic products. Now, don't get me wrong, some companies are still producing food items that are by no means of the word healthy in any sense. I mean, ketchup-flavored potato chips, come on. But for the most part, humans seem to be striving to be healthier and happier. Let me propose a question. Are you striving to be healthier and happier within your spiritual lives? As Christians, I hope the answer would be yes. Sometimes we get too caught up with our outward appearance while forgetting about the appearance of our heart. Don't get me wrong, you should focus on your health and your appearance. But remember, the outward appearance isn't as important as the appearance of our heart. Remember the words God spoke in 1 Samuel 16, verse 7. For the Lord does not see as man sees, for man looks at the outward appearance, but the Lord looks at the heart. Let us strive as Christians to live happier and healthier while ensuring our heart is kept with all vigilance, for from it flows the spring of life.
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4: Welcome to Fundamentals of Christianity with Gary Colley, based on the book by R.L. Colley. Gary Colley is a father to Glenn Colley and grandfather to Caleb Colley, all of whom appear regularly on the Gospel Broadcasting Network. And now, Gary Colley.
5: Thank you and a very pleasant greeting, ladies and gentlemen. I am Gary Colley, evangelist of the Church of Christ. It's such a pleasure to greet you with the Gospel of Christ on GBN. We're happy that you're watching GBN, and certainly we're hopeful that you will gain great benefit from our studies together. This is a Bible class that we conduct here concerning fundamentals of Christianity. We're delighted that you're listening. Hopefully, we will be able to establish you in the faith of the gospel. It's always a pleasure, of course, for us to

0: be your speaker, as it is, I'm sure, with these other men. Thank you for allowing us to come into your home or wherever you may be listening and watching the program today. If you have your Bible handy, that will be helpful, I believe. You'll want to look up some of these scriptures which we refer to. If you have a pencil and paper, you may want to write some of them down. It's our simple intent and purpose to speak the truth, all the truth, and nothing but the truth, in order that men's souls may be saved. We continue our thoughts today with a new lesson, The Church That Jesus Built. I believe everybody ought to be interested in that subject, don't you? I'm not interested in the church that Gary built or Collie built. I'm not interested in the church that any man built. But I am interested in the church that Jesus built. And I believe you ought to be interested in that also. Let me turn your minds again to Matthew 16, beginning verse 13. When Jesus came into the coast of Caesarea Philippi, he asked his disciples, saying, "Whom do men say that I, the Son of Man, am?" And they said, "Some say that thou art John the Baptist, some Elijah, some Jeremiah, or maybe one of the prophets." But Jesus said, "Whom do ye say that I am?" And Simon Peter answered immediately and said, "Thou art the Christ, the Son of the living God." And Jesus said, "Blessed art thou, Simon Bar-Jonah, or son of Jonah. Flesh and blood hath not revealed it unto thee, but my Father who is in heaven. And I say unto thee that thou art Peter, and upon this rock I will build my church, and the gates of Hades shall not prevail against it." Here we find the kingdom and the church, one and the same. They're both built upon the confession that Peter made that Jesus was the Christ, the Son of the living God. Federal statistics say that there are hundreds and hundreds of churches that have been established today. But Jesus didn't establish hundreds of churches. He said, "Upon this rock I will build my church." And the church is pictured in the Bible as a walled city, a city protected and cared for. It is pictured as Christ being the builder. No, my friends, it's not Jesus the superstar. It is not Jesus the philosopher or Jesus the man, but Jesus, the Son of God, that built the church and invited all to come in. In Matthew 11, 28 through 30, he says, "Come unto me, all ye that labor and are heavy laden, and I'll give you rest. Take my yoke upon you and learn of me, for I am meek and lowly in heart. Ye shall find rest unto your souls. My yoke is easy, my burden is light." Yes, Jesus built his church. He made Peter and the other apostles the gatekeepers. And we are to enter in order that we shall be in that walled city where safety is until the blessings of heaven come to our minds. In 1 Timothy 3, 14 and 15, Paul said, "These things write I unto thee, hoping to come to thee shortly. But if I tarry long, that thou mayest know how thou oughtest to behave thyself in the house of God, which he said is the church of the living God, the pillar and the ground of the truth." Acts 7, 48 tells us, "Howbeit, or but, the Most High dwelleth not in temples made with hands, as saith the prophet." He was referring back to Isaiah's prophecy. Again in Acts 17, 24, Paul made that magnificent speech on Mars Hill and said, "God that made the world and all things that are therein, seeing that he's the Lord of heaven and earth, dwelleth not in temples made with hands." Well, here we learn God doesn't dwell in temples made with hands. You know, many people build a beautiful building, and they think that's the place where God dwells. But God doesn't dwell in a physical building, my friend. God dwells in his church. Who is the church? What is the church? It's the church that Jesus built, and it is made up of those who have taken his yoke, taken his teaching, believed in it with all of their heart, repented of their sins, confessed the name of Christ with their mouth before men, and have been baptized into Jesus Christ. Is that not what it says in Acts 2:41? "They that gladly received his word were baptized, and the Lord added unto them that day about 3,000 souls." In verse 47, "They were praising God, had favor with all the people, and the Lord added to the church daily such as were being saved." Well, was the church established in the days of Adam, or Abraham, or Moses, or John the Baptist? You know, there are those who teach that. They teach one or the other, or maybe all of these things. But that is not the case. In Isaiah 2:2-4, "It shall come to pass in the latter days," Isaiah prophesied, "that the mountain of Jehovah's house shall be established on the top of the mountains." You remember, Jerusalem was on the top of the mountains. and it shall be exalted above the hills, and all nations shall flow into it. And many people shall go and say, Come ye, let us go up into the mountain of Jehovah, the house of the God of Jacob, and he will teach us of his ways, and we will walk in his paths. For out of Zion shall go forth the law, and the word of Jehovah from Jerusalem, and he will judge between nations and decide concerning many peoples, and they shall beat their swords into plowshares and their spears into pruning hooks. Nation shall not lift up sword against nation, neither shall they learn war any more. Now this is simply referring to the spiritual nature of the kingdom. It would not be a physical battling, soldiering army, but it would rather be a spiritual battle, a battle in which we are to uphold the word of God before all men. In Matthew 8:11, Jesus marveled, you know, at the centurion's faith, and he said, They shall come from the east and the west, and shall sit down with Abraham, Isaac, and Jacob in the kingdom of heaven. Here we learn, then, that the kingdom of heaven is not speaking of this world, but it's after this world that all shall sit down with Abraham, Isaac, and Jacob in the kingdom of heaven. The 12 were sent forth to tell, in Matthew 10:7, that the church was at hand. Then in Luke 10:9, the 70 were sent forth to say, It is come nigh unto you. Was the church established then during the 3 years that Christ was upon earth? It wasn't established in the days of Adam, though there are some who preach that. It wasn't established in the days of Moses. It wasn't established in the days of Abraham, or even in the days of John the Baptist, my friends. It wasn't even established in the lifetime of our Lord. Luke 24:47, 48, 49, he said, Thus it is written, and thus it behooved Christ to suffer and to rise from the dead the third day, and that repentance and remission of sins should be preached in his name among all nations, beginning at Jerusalem. We noticed in our former study, in Acts 1:1-8, that Jesus taught them many things before his ascension. And then he said, Ye shall receive power after that the Holy Spirit has come upon you, and ye shall be my witnesses both in Jerusalem, Judea, Samaria, and unto the uttermost parts of the earth. In Luke 23:50-51, Joseph, of course, of Arimathea, was looking for the kingdom. Now, he knew that Jesus died on the cross. He knew also about the kingdom. He had heard it many times. He was a counselor. He was of the Jerusalem council. And yet, he knew the kingdom had not come yet, didn't he? He was looking for the kingdom. Jesus had died, and he went in and begged the body of Jesus so that he might bury it in his own new tomb. But he knew the kingdom had not come as yet. Well, when does history show that it was established? Well, sacred history, that is the book of Acts, shows that it happened in A.D. 33 at 9 o'clock on Sunday morning in the city of Jerusalem. There the apostles preached the first time the message of forgiveness through a risen king, Jesus the Christ, the Son of the living God. What book is it that tells the history, the early history of the Spirit-guided apostles? Well, it's Acts of the Apostles. You know, that is true that we need to understand to rightly divide the Bible. Matthew, Mark, Luke, and John are all giving the life of Christ and the laws of Christ. And then in Acts 2, we find the church established and conversion discussed. And if we want to learn how to be converted to the Lord and be a member of the Lord's church, that's the place to go. You know, we are not joining a church when we come into the Lord's church. No, we're born of water and of the Spirit, John 3:5. And when we obey the gospel in baptism as they did in Acts 2:41, then we'll be added to the church, Acts 2:47. No, we can't say, well, I was born again, and then later I became a Christian. No, no. The same thing that makes one born again also makes him a Christian. If he is a Christian, he's been born again, because that's the only way to enter the kingdom. To whom does this church belong? You know, sometimes I hear people say, that's my church, or this is your church. But Acts 20:28 says, Christ purchased that church with his own blood. It's the church of the Lord, which he purchased with his own blood. No, it doesn't belong to any man. It doesn't belong to any man upon the earth, even though some wear men's names religiously. It does not belong to any man. The church that Jesus built belonged to him. It didn't even belong to the apostles. But we're built upon their teaching because they taught what the Lord taught them to teach. In John 16:13, he said, "Howbeit, when he, the Spirit of truth, is come, he shall guide you into all truth. He shall not speak of himself, but whatsoever things he shall hear, these shall he speak, and he will show you things which are to come." Well, let's ask another question. Where are the plans and the specifications of the church given? In John 10:16, he said there would be one flock and one shepherd. There's the plans. There's the specifications. In Ephesians 4:4-6, he said there is one body, one spirit, one hope, one Lord, one faith, one baptism, and one God. Just as there are not many gods, there are not many faiths. Not in Jesus' sight. There's only one that he gave. And in Ephesians 4:11-16, he wants them not to be children anymore, tossed to and fro by every wind of doctrine, by the sleight of men and the cunning craftiness whereby they lie in wait to deceive, but that they speak the truth in love and grow up unto him who is head, even Christ. Now, finding the identity of the church that Jesus established is very important, isn't it? You know, it's strange to me that people can find their house. They can drive for blocks and blocks and blocks, and they don't stop at the wrong house because they know what their house looks like. There's certain identifying marks. They know where the garage is. They know what color the roof is. They know what's out in the yard. A man can also identify his horse. He says, "Oh, I know that's my horse." "Well, how do you know?" "Well, you see these spots right here? They identify my horse. You hear his name as he comes. He's my horse. And you notice he limps on that right foot? That's my horse." Well, what is he saying? He is saying there's certain identifying marks of my horse. Now, anybody who can find their house or find their car or find their house ought to be able to find the church that Jesus established. Church building burned a few years ago, and there was great arguments about reestablishing that building. Some of them said, "I remember that the vestibule was this size. I remember that the carpet was this color. I remember that the walls were this color. I remember where the classrooms were." They were arguing terribly about that and almost coming to blows when someone said, "Well, wait a minute. Here is the blueprint for this building." Well, that stopped all questions, didn't it? Here's the blueprint. This tells where the church building is to be built, how it is to be built, and that is the reason we know that this is the right building. Well, the same thing is true with the Lord's church, my friends. If it is not established according to the New Testament pattern, it's not the church that Jesus built. Let's ask, first of all, upon what was the church built? In Matthew 16:18, Jesus said, "Upon this rock I will build my church." You remember Peter had just confessed, "Thou art the Christ, the Son of the living God." And Jesus said, "Peter," and that's the word in the original language, Petros, Peter, that meant a small stone. But then he said, "Upon this rock, Petra," that is a feminine word, could not have been applied to the Apostle Peter. But we learned that was what Jesus would build his church upon. What was the rock that it was built upon? Well, Simon Peter answered the Lord's question, "Whom do men say that I am? And whom do ye say that I am?" He also answered when he said, "Thou art the Christ, the Son of the living God." In Ephesians 2:20, he said, "We're built upon the foundation of the apostles and the prophets, Jesus Christ himself being the chief cornerstone." 1 Corinthians 3:11, he said, "Other foundations can no man lay other than that which is laid, which is Jesus Christ." Though the church, my friends, is not built on Peter, a pebble, but it is built upon the bedrock, the deity of Christ, the foundation of the apostles and the prophets, the superstructure being built up by the saints of God. Well, what was the foundation that was laid? Paul said in 1 Corinthians 3:10, "I laid the foundation, and others built their own." In 1 Corinthians 15:1-4, he said, "Moreover, brethren, I declare unto you the gospel, which I preached unto you, which ye received, wherein you stand, and by which you're saved, if you keep in memory what I preached unto you, unless you believed in vain. For I preached unto you first of all, or I declared unto you first of all, that which I also received, how that Christ died for our sins according to the Scriptures, how that he was buried, how that he arose again the third day according to the Scriptures. Now, those are the facts of the gospel. Those are the foundation facts upon which Paul said he built the church. And it is that which Peter said it would be built upon also. Well, what was the source of apostolic authority? Where did they get their authority? You remember in Matthew 28, 18 through 20? Jesus said, "All authority hath been given unto me in heaven and upon earth." Now watch it. "Now you go ye therefore, and teach all nations, baptizing them into the name of the Father and of the Son and of the Holy Spirit, teaching them to observe all things that I have taught you. And lo, I will be with you always, even unto the end of the world." Notice, my friends, if you will, he did not say, "Teach them what the creeds of men say." He did not say, "Teach them the catechism." He rather said, "You teach them to observe all things that I have taught you." In John 20, 20 through 23, Christ breathed upon them and said, "Receive ye the Holy Spirit. Whosoever sins ye remit, they are remitted. Whosoever sins ye forgive, they are forgiven." So in noticing these things, we understand that Jesus built his church as he desired. How many heads does the church have? And how many bodies does Christ have? Well, in Ephesians 1, 22, 23, he said he gave him to be the head over all things to the church, which is his body, the fullness of him that filleth all in all. In Colossians 1, 18, he said he is the head of the body, the church. One says he's the head of the church, the body. The other said he's the head of the body, the church. Both of them are the same. But Jesus Christ is the only head that church has. No, he's not a freak, is he? He's not one head with many bodies. He's not an adulterer, one husband with many wives. And there is no one that is the head of the church except Jesus Christ himself. He said, "All authority hath been given unto me." No, it's not given to any other. It's given unto Christ. Well, let's see the names, my friends, by which the church was called in the New Testament. And as we check these things, would you please refer to your religion? Would you please say, "Is this the name that I wear religiously?" If we can't find the names that we wear religiously in this list, then we're not scriptural in our name, are we? It's important because it's in the Bible. It's important because it's identity. We can tell by the very name that a religious group wears whether or not they belong to the Lord. First of all, in Ephesians 3 and verse 10, we find the Lord saying, "The church, the called out, would make known the manifold wisdom of God through the church." Now, he didn't call it any kind of church here, just the called out. And that's what church means. It means the called out. So here he called it the church. Or in 1 Corinthians 1 and verse 2, he said, "Unto the church of God which is at Corinth, to them that are sanctified in Christ Jesus, called to be saints, with all that in every place call upon the name of our Lord Jesus Christ, both theirs and ours." Now, these people were set apart. What set them apart? Well, their obedience to the gospel, of course. That sanctified them, that consecrated them. And, of course, 2 Thessalonians 2:14 says they were called by the gospel. In Acts 4:12, he said, "And in none other is there salvation, neither is there any other name under heaven given among men, wherein we must be saved." This is the church of God. The church of God. Then in Acts 20:28, we find the church of the Lord. He said, "Take heed unto yourselves," speaking to the elders at Ephesus, "and unto the flock over which the Holy Spirit hath made you overseers, to feed the church of the Lord, which he purchased with his own blood." Now, if you purchase a car, it's yours, isn't it? He purchased the church, and it's his. And so he calls it the church of God, the church of the Lord. Then again, the church of the firstborn, Hebrews 12:23. He said there, concerning the church, to the general assembly, and church of the firstborn. Who was the firstborn from the dead? Why, Jesus the Christ. Same as saying church of Christ, church of the firstborn, which are written in heaven, and to God, the judge of all, and to the spirits of just men made perfect. It's also called the body, or the church, as we noticed a moment ago in Colossians 1:18. He is the head of the body, the church. It's also called, in 1 Corinthians 12:27, the body of Christ, because he says there, "Now are ye many members, yet one body." Now are ye the body of Christ, and members in particular. So it is called the body of Christ. These are Christians, members of the church. Therefore, they are the body of Christ. Now, the household of God is also spoken of in Ephesians 2:19. "Now, therefore," he said, "you're no longer strangers and foreigners, but fellow citizens with the saints and of the household of God." What is the household of God? The household of God is a very important term, isn't it, here in Ephesians 2:19, because it means the family of God. You know, if someone called me today and said, "Bill, come over here," I would not answer that person. The reason being, that's not my name. And you know, sometimes people think it doesn't matter what name we wear. Well, it matters in the Bible. It is very important in the Bible. Names always meant something. And so it is with those who are of the household of God. You see, they're fellow citizens with the saints in the household of God, the church of God, the household of God. And then another term that is used is the churches of Christ. In Romans 16:16, he said, "Salute one another with a holy kiss. The churches of Christ salute you." Now, if the churches of Christ represented the universal term, all of the churches of Christ in the world, then what would a singular say except church of Christ? So, my friends, that's the singular of churches of Christ. And it is indeed important that we realize these names are very, very important. Let me ask the question just to sum up our thoughts here. Whose bride was Christ? Was he the bride of any man? Sometimes people say, "This is my church," or they say, "This is your church." But you know, he's not having a bride that thinks that they belong to men. Not at all. But the bride was Jesus Christ's church, wasn't it? John 3:29, John said, "He that hath the bride is the bridegroom. But the friend of the bridegroom, which standeth and heareth him, rejoiceth greatly because of the bridegroom's voice. And this, he said, my joy, therefore, is fulfilled." In Revelation 21:9, "There came unto me of the seven angels, which had the seven vials full of seven last plagues, and talked to me, saying, Come hither, I will show you the bride, the Lamb's wife." Well, what's he talking about? He's talking about the church and that which is married to Christ. Revelation 21:9. Revelation 22:17, "The Spirit and the bride say, Come. And he that heareth, let him say, Come. And he that is athirst, let him come. And whosoever will, let him come and take of the water of life freely." Now, my friends, we understand that the Spirit, being the Holy Spirit, through the truth of the gospel, and the bride upholding that truth because it is the pillar and the ground of the truth, is exactly what he's talking about. The bride wears his name, does he not? Would you want to marry a lady, gentlemen, who would not wear your name? There are some who refuse to do so, but I don't know of any who are Christians who do not want their wives to wear their name. Well, let's look at the individual members of the church. The individual members are referred to in the New Testament as disciples. Oh, now there are many religious names today that are foreign to the Bible and they're foreign to heaven. But when we talk about individual Christians, Acts 6:1 says, "And in those days the number of the disciples were multiplied." Acts 11:26 says the disciples were called Christians first in Antioch. A disciple is a learner. He is a follower. They're also called brethren. Acts 9:30, Matthew 23:8, because they're in the family of God. They're all brethren. No, they do not have clergy and laity. They're all brethren. They do not have a head over all others. They're brethren. So then there's believers spoken of, Acts 5:14. Believers were multiplied, both men and women. And this is the first time women were counted, by the way, in the number of the disciples. Then saints, Acts 9:13, Ananias had heard what Saul had done to the saints which were in Jerusalem. Well, a saint is one who is separated from the world, and that's what a Christian is. No, you don't have to be dead to be a saint, my friend. You can be a saint by obedience to the gospel. They're also called priests, 1 Peter 2:5, Revelation 1:6. All Christians are priests. not just one group of men, but all Christians are priests. 1 Peter 2:5 says, ye also as living stones or lively stones are built up a spiritual house, a holy priesthood, to offer up spiritual sacrifices acceptable unto God. Revelation 1:6, he made us kings and priests unto God his Father. To him, Christ, be glory and dominion forever and forever. Amen. Well, we're all priests if we offer worship, and we do. Then again, we're called the people of God. In Hebrews 4:9, we find him saying, there remaineth a Sabbath rest for the people of God. Then we're also called the children of God. 1 John 3, verses 1 and 2, John said, behold, what manner of love the Father hath bestowed upon us, that we should be called the children of God. And such we are. And we do not know what we shall be, but we know when he appears, we'll be like him. For we shall see him even as he is. When are we going to be children of God? We're children of God now, if we're members of the Lord's church. This is what individual members of the church were called. Then they were also called Christians. That was the family name. In Acts 11:26, the disciples were called Christians first in Antioch. In Acts 26:28, Paul could have been pleading for his life, but rather he was pleading for the soul of Agrippa. He said, Agrippa, believest thou the prophets? I know thou believest. And he answered and said unto him, Paul, almost thou persuadest me to be a Christian. That's what people were persuaded to be under Paul's preaching. In 1 Peter 4:16, Peter said, yet if any man suffer as a Christian, let him not be ashamed, but let him glorify God in this name. What makes us Christians? Well, we're related to Christ, aren't we? We're Christ-like. We're followers and believers in Christ. And so we are related to him. Romans 8:16 and 17, the Spirit beareth witness with our spirit that we are the children of God. And if we're children, then we're heirs, heirs of God, joint heirs with Christ. He's our elder brother. If so be that we suffer with him, that we may also be glorified with him. Been wonderful to be with you today on this program. Certainly we're hopeful that you'll join us again as we continue our study next time on the church that Jesus built.
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3: Some people are directionally and topographically challenged. For them, a GPS is one of the greatest, most amazing inventions of all time. GPS, of course, is short for Global Positioning System. It works this way. You put an address into the GPS and it plots your course. When you begin the journey, a woman's voice guides you along the way. Some drivers like to give her a name, like Sheila. With a mellow tone, she gives directions, saying turn this way or that way. If you're going the wrong way, she tells you to turn around. When you're totally off course, she pauses a seemingly unbelievable amount of time and finally says, redirecting. Then she tells us how to get back on the right road, and eventually we arrive at the correct place. Sheila is amazing, for sure, but not perfect. There are times when she does not recognize the address you entered, or worse yet, she takes you to the wrong place, like a cow pasture in the middle of nowhere. However, most of the time, she gives clear, concise, and correct directions. Did you know that God has a GPS? It is His Word, the Bible, and it is flawless. He always identifies the correct destination. Passages like 1 Peter chapter 1, verses 3 and 4 demonstrate that. He never fails to give us the right directions, as Psalm chapter 119, verse 160 says. He corrects us when we've made a wrong turn and guides us back to the right path. 2 Timothy chapter 3, verse 15. We can know with certainty that He is with us all the way, even when the road is challenging or dangerous. Psalm chapter 23, verses 1 through 4. However, the best thing about God's GPS is that if we believe Him, follow His directions, and trust Him, we'll arrive safely at our destination, heaven's door.

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2: When the moonlight grows,
3: Matthew chapter 26. And it came to pass, when Jesus had finished all these sayings, he said unto his disciples, Ye know that after 2 days is the feast of the Passover, and the Son of Man is betrayed to be crucified. Then assembled together the chief priests and the scribes and the elders of the people under the palace of the high priest, who was called Caiaphas, and consulted that they might take Jesus by subtlety and kill him. But they said, Not on the feast day, lest there be an uproar among the people. Now when Jesus was in Bethany, in the house of Simon the leper, there came unto him a woman having an alabaster box of very precious ointment, and poured it on his head as he sat at meat. But when his disciples saw it, they had indignation, saying, To what purpose is this waste? For this ointment might have been sold for much and given to the poor. When Jesus understood it, he said unto them, Why trouble ye the woman? For she hath wrought a good work upon me. For ye have the poor always with you, but me ye have not always. For that she hath poured this ointment on my body, she did it for my burial. Verily I say unto you, wheresoever this gospel shall be preached in the whole world, there shall also this, that this woman hath done, be told her for memorial of her. Then one of the 12, called Judas Iscariot, went unto the chief priests, and said unto them, What will you give me, and I will deliver him unto you? And they coveted with him for 30 pieces of silver. And from that time he sought opportunity to betray him. Now the first day of the feast of unleavened bread, the disciples came to Jesus, saying unto him, Where wilt thou that we prepare for thee to eat the Passover? And he said, Go into the city to such a man, and say unto him, The master saith, My time is at hand. I will keep the Passover at thy house with my disciples. And the disciples did as Jesus had appointed them, and they made ready the Passover. Now when the even was come, he sat down with the 12. And as they did eat, he said, Verily I say unto you, that one of you shall betray me. And they were exceeding sorrowful, and began every one of them to say unto him, Lord, is it I? And he answered and said, He that dippeth his hand with me in the dish, the same shall betray me. The Son of Man goeth as it is written of him, but woe unto that man by whom the Son of Man is betrayed. It had been good for that man if he had not been born. Then Judas, which betrayed him, answered and said, Master, is it I? He said unto him, Thou hast said. And as they were eating, Jesus took bread and blessed it, and brake it, and gave it to the disciples, and said, Take, eat, this is my body. And he took the cup, and gave thanks, and gave it to them, saying, Drink ye all of it, for this is my blood of the New Testament, which is shed for many for the remission of sins. But I say unto you, I will not drink henceforth of this fruit of the vine, until that day when I drink it new with you in my Father's kingdom. And when they had sung an hymn, they went out into the Mount of Olives. Then saith Jesus unto them, All ye shall be offended because of me this night, for it is written, I will smite the shepherd, and the sheep of the flock shall be scattered abroad. But after I am risen again, I will go before you into Galilee. Peter answered and said unto him, Though all men shall be offended because of thee, yet will I never be offended. Jesus saith unto him, Verily I say unto thee, that this night before the cock crow, thou shalt deny me thrice. Peter said unto him, Though I should die with thee, yet will I not deny thee. Likewise also said all the disciples. Then cometh Jesus with them unto a place called Gethsemane, and saith unto the disciples, Sit ye here, while I go and pray yonder. And he took with him Peter and the two sons of Zebedee, and began to be sorrowful and very heavy. Then saith he unto them, My soul is exceeding sorrowful, even unto death. Tarry ye here, and watch with me. And he went a little further, and fell on his face, and prayed, saying, O my Father, if it possible, let this cup pass from me. Nevertheless, not as I will, but as thou wilt. And he cometh unto the disciples, and findeth them asleep, and saith unto Peter, What, could ye not watch with me 1 hour? Watch and pray, that ye enter not into temptation. The spirit indeed is willing, but the flesh is weak. He went away again the second time and prayed, saying, O my Father, if this cup may not pass away from me, except I drink it, thy will be done. And he came and found them asleep again, for their eyes were heavy. And he left them and went away again and prayed the third time, saying the same words. Then cometh he to his disciples, and saith unto them, Sleep on now, and take your rest. Behold, the hour is at hand, and the Son of Man is betrayed into the hands of sinners. Rise, let us be going. Behold, he is at hand that doth betray me. And while he yet spake, lo, Judas, one of the 12, came, and with him a great multitude with swords and staves from the chief priests and elders of the people. Now he that betrayed him gave them a sign, saying, Whomsoever I shall kiss, that same is he. Hold him fast. And forthwith he came to Jesus and said, Hail, Master, and kissed him. And Jesus said unto him, Friend, wherefore art thou come? Then came they and laid hands on Jesus and took him. And behold, one of them which were with Jesus stretched out his hand and drew his sword and struck a servant of the high priest and smote off his ear. Then said Jesus unto him, Put up again thy sword into his place, for all they that take the sword shall perish with the sword. Thinkest thou that I cannot now pray to my Father, and he shall present with me more than 12 legions of angels? But how then shall the scriptures be fulfilled, that thus it must be? In that same hour said Jesus to the multitudes, Are you come out as against a thief with swords and staves for to take me? I sat daily with you teaching in the temple, and he laid no hold on me. But all this was done, that the scriptures of the prophets might be fulfilled. Then all the disciples forsook him and fled. And they that laid hold on Jesus led him away to Caiaphas the high priest, where the scribes and the elders were assembled. But Peter followed him afar off unto the high priest's palace, and went in and sat with the servants to see the end. Now the chief priests and elders and all the council sought false witness against Jesus to put him to death, but found none. Yea, though many false witnesses came, yet found they none. At the last came two false witnesses, and said, This fellow said, I am able to destroy the temple of God, and build it in 3 days. And the high priest arose, and said unto him, Answerest thou nothing? What is it which these witness against thee? But Jesus held his peace, and the high priest answered and said unto him, I adjure thee by the living God, that thou tell us whether thou be the Christ, the Son of God. Jesus saith unto him, Thou hast said, Nevertheless I say unto you, Hereafter shall ye see the Son of Man sitting on the right hand of power, and coming in the clouds of heaven. Then the high priest rent his clothes, saying, He has spoken blasphemy. What further need have we of witnesses? Behold, now ye have heard this blasphemy. What think ye? They answered and said, He is guilty of death. Then did they spit in his face, and buffeted him, and others smote him with the palms of their hands, saying, Prophesy unto us, thou Christ, who is he that smote thee? Now Peter sat without in the palace, and a damsel came unto him, saying, Thou also was with Jesus of Nazareth. But he denied before them all, saying, I know not what thou sayest. And when he was gone out into the porch, another maid saw him, and said unto them that were there, This fellow was also with Jesus of Nazareth. And again he denied with an oath, I do not know the man. And after a while came unto him they that stood by, and said to Peter, Surely thou also was one of them, for thy speech bewrayeth thee. Then began he to curse and to swear, saying, I know not the man. And immediately the cock crew. And Peter remembered the word of Jesus, which was said unto him, Before the cock crow, thou shalt deny me thrice. And he went out and wept bitterly.

0: Welcome to a time of Bible readings and hymns with your host, David Kenny, of the Wadsworth Church of Christ on West Good Avenue in Wadsworth, Ohio.
1: When the moonlight glows,
2: Matthew chapter 27. When the morning was come, all the chief priests and elders of the people took counsel against Jesus to put him to death. And when they had bound him, they led him away and delivered him to Pontius Pilate, the governor. Then Judas, which betrayed him, when he saw that he was condemned, repented himself and brought again the 30 pieces of silver to the chief priests and elders, saying, I have sinned in that I betrayed the innocent blood. And they said, What is that to us? See thou to that. And he cast down the pieces of silver in the temple and departed and went and hanged himself. And the chief priests took the silver pieces and said, It is not lawful for to put them into the treasury, because it is the price of blood. And they took counsel and brought with them the potter's field to bury strangers in. Wherefore that field was called the field of blood unto this day. Then was fulfilled that which was spoken by Jeremy the prophet, saying, And they took the 30 pieces of silver, the price of him that was valued, whom they of the children of Israel did value, and gave them for the potter's field, as the Lord appointed me. And Jesus stood before the governor, and the governor asked him, saying, Art thou the king of the Jews? And Jesus said unto him, Thou sayest. And when he was accused of the chief priests and elders, he answered nothing. Then said Pilate unto him, Hearest thou not how many things they witness against thee? And he answered him to never a word, insomuch that the governor marveled greatly. Now at the feast the governor was wont to release unto the people a prisoner, whom they would. And they had then a notable prisoner called Barabbas. Therefore, when they were gathered together, Pilate said unto them, Whom will ye that I release unto you, Barabbas, or Jesus, which is called Christ? For he knew that for envy they had delivered him. When he was set down on the judgment seat, his wife sent unto him, saying, Have thou nothing to do with that just man, for I have suffered many things this day in a dream because of him. But the chief priests and the elders persuaded the multitude that they should ask for Barabbas and destroy Jesus. The governor answered and said unto them, Whither of the twain will ye that I release unto you? They said, Barabbas. Pilate said unto them, What shall I do then with Jesus, which is called Christ? And they all say unto him, Let him be crucified. And the governor said, Why? What evil hath he done? But they cried out the more, saying, Let him be crucified. When Pilate saw that he could prevail nothing, but that rather a tumult was made, he took water and washed his hands before the multitude, saying, I am innocent of the blood of this just person. See ye to it. Then answered all the people and said, His blood be on us and on our children. Then released he Barabbas unto them, and when he had scourged Jesus, he delivered him to be crucified. Then the soldiers of the governor took Jesus into the common hall and gathered unto him the whole band of soldiers, and they stripped him and put on him a scarlet robe. And when they had plaited a crown of thorns, they put it upon his head and a reed in his right hand, and they bowed the knee before him and mocked him, saying, Hail, King of the Jews. And they spit upon him, and took the reed and smote him on the head. And after that they had mocked him, they took the robe off from him, and put his own raiment on him, and led him away to crucify him. As they came out, they found a man of Cyrene, Simon by name, him they compelled to bear his cross. And when they were come unto a place called Golgotha, that is to say, a place of a skull, they gave him vinegar to drink mingled with gall, and when he had tasted thereof, he would not drink. And they crucified him, and parted his garments, casting lots, that it might be fulfilled which was spoken by the prophets. They parted my garments among them, and upon my vesture did they cast lots. And sitting down, they watched him there, and set up over his head his accusation, written, This is Jesus, the King of the Jews. Then were there two thieves crucified with him, one on the right hand, and another on the left. And they that passed by reviled him, wagging their heads, and saying, Thou that destroyest the temple and buildest it in 3 days, save thyself. If thou be the Son of God, come down from the cross. Likewise also the chief priests, mocking him with the scribes and elders, said, He save others, himself he cannot save. If he be the King of Israel, let him now come down from the cross, and we will believe him. He trusted in God, let him deliver him now, if he will have him. For he said, I am the Son of God. The thieves also which were crucified with him cast the same in his teeth. Now from the sixth hour there was darkness over all the land unto the ninth hour. And about the ninth hour Jesus cried with a loud voice, saying, Eli, Eli, lama sabachthani, that is to say, My God, why hast thou forsaken me? Some of them that stood there, when they had heard that, said, "This man calleth for Elias." And straightway one of them ran and took a sponge and filled it with vinegar and put it on a reed and gave him to drink. The rest said, "Let be, let us see whether Elias will come to save him." Jesus, when he had cried again with a loud voice, yielded up the ghost. And behold, the veil of the temple was rent in twain from the top to the bottom, and the earth did quake, and the rocks rent, and the graves were opened, and many bodies of the saints which slept arose, and came out of the graves after his resurrection, and went into the holy city, and appeared unto many. Now when the centurion and they that were with him watching Jesus saw the earthquake and those things that were done, they feared greatly, saying, "Truly this was the Son of God." And many women were there, beholding afar off, which followed Jesus from Galilee, ministering unto him, among which was Mary Magdalene, and Mary the mother of James and Joseph, and the mother of Zebedee's children. When the even was come, there came a rich man of Arimathea named Joseph, who also himself was Jesus' disciple. He went to Pilate and begged the body of Jesus. Then Pilate commanded the body to be delivered. And when Joseph had taken the body, he wrapped it in a clean linen cloth and laid it in his own new tomb, which he had hewn out in the rock. And he rolled a great stone to the door of the sepulchre and departed. And there was Mary Magdalene and the other Mary sitting over against the sepulchre. Now the next day that followed, the day of the preparation, the chief priests and the Pharisees came together unto Pilate, saying, "Sir, we

28. In the end of the Sabbath, as it began to dawn toward the first day of the week, came Mary Magdalene and the other Mary to see the sepulchre. And behold, there was a great earthquake, for the angel of the Lord descended from heaven and came and rolled back the stone from the door and sat upon it. His countenance was like lightning, and his raiment white as snow. And for fear of him, the keepers did shake and became as dead men. And the angel answered and said unto the women, Fear not ye, for I know that ye seek Jesus, which was crucified. He is not here, for he is risen. As he said, Come, see the place where the Lord lay. And go quickly, and tell his disciples that he is risen from the dead. And behold, he goeth before you into Galilee. There shall ye see him. Lo, I have told you. And they departed quickly from the sepulchre with fear and with great joy, and did run to bring his disciples word. And as they went to tell his disciples, behold, Jesus met them, saying, All hail. And they came and held him by the feet and worshipped him. Then said Jesus unto them, Be not afraid. Go tell my brethren that they go into Galilee, and there shall they see me. Now when they were going, behold, some of the watch came into the city and showed unto the chief priests all the things that were done. And when they were assembled with the elders and had taken counsel, they gave large money unto the soldiers, saying, Say ye, his disciples came by night and stole him away while we slept. And if this come to the governor's ears, we will persuade him and secure you. So they took the money and did as they were taught, and this saying is commonly reported among the Jews until this day. Then the 11 disciples went away into Galilee, into a mountain where Jesus had appointed them. And when they saw him, they worshipped him, but some doubted. And Jesus came and spake unto them, saying, All power is given unto me in heaven and in earth. Go ye therefore and teach all nations, baptizing them in the name of the Father, and of the Son, and of the Holy Ghost, teaching them to observe all things whatsoever I have commanded you. And lo, I am with you always, even to the end of the world. Amen.

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The Gospel according to Mark, the King James Version. Mark chapter 1. The beginning of the Gospel of Jesus Christ, the Son of God. As is written in the prophets, Behold, I send my messenger before thy face, which shall prepare thy way before thee. The voice of one crying in the wilderness, Prepare ye the way of the Lord, make his paths straight. John did baptize in the wilderness and preached the baptism of repentance for the remission of sins. And there went out unto him all the land of Judea, and they of Jerusalem, and were all baptized of him in the river Jordan, confessing their sins. And John was clothed with camel's hair, and with a girdle of skin about his loins, and he did eat locusts and wild honey, and preached, saying, There cometh one mightier than I after me, the latchet of whose shoes I am not worthy to stoop down and unloose. I indeed have baptized you with water, but he shall baptize you with the Holy Ghost. And it came to pass in those days that Jesus came from Nazareth of Galilee, and was baptized of John in the Jordan. And straightway coming up out of the water, he saw the heavens open, and the Spirit like a dove descending upon him. And there came a voice from heaven, saying, Thou art my beloved Son, in whom I am well pleased. And immediately the Spirit driveth him into the wilderness, and he was there in the wilderness 40 days, tempted of Satan, and was with the wild beasts, and the angels ministered unto him. Now after that John was put in prison, Jesus came into Galilee, preaching the gospel of the kingdom of God, and saying, The time is fulfilled, and the kingdom of God is at hand. Repent ye, and believe the gospel. Now as he walked by the sea of Galilee, he saw Simon and Andrew his brother casting a net into the sea, for they were fishers. And Jesus said unto them, Come ye after me, and I will make you to become fishers of men. And straightway they forsook their nets, and followed him. And when he had gone a little further thence, he saw James the son of Zebedee, and John his brother, who also were in the ship mending their nets. And straightway he called them, and they left their father Zebedee in the ship with the hired servants, and went after him. And they went into Capernaum, and straightway on the Sabbath day he entered into the synagogue and taught. And they were astonished at his doctrine, for he taught them as one that had authority, and not as the scribes. And there was in their synagogue a man with an unclean spirit, and he cried out, saying, Let us alone. What have we to do with thee, thou Jesus of Nazareth? Art thou come to destroy us? I know thee, who thou art, the Holy One of God. And Jesus rebuked him, saying, Hold thy peace, and come out of him. And when the unclean spirit had torn him, and cried with a loud voice, he came out of him. And they were all amazed, insomuch that they questioned among themselves, saying, What thing is this? What new doctrine is this? For what authority commandeth he even the unclean spirits, and they do obey him? And immediately his fame spread abroad throughout all the region round about Galilee. And forthwith, when they were come out of the synagogue, they entered into the house of Simon and Andrew, with James and John. But Simon's wife's mother lay sick of a fever, and anon they tell him of her. And he came and took her by the hand, and lifted her up, and immediately the fever left her, and she ministered unto them. And even when the sun did set, they brought unto him all that were diseased, and they that were possessed with devils. And all the city was gathered together at the door. And healed many that were sick of divers diseases, and cast out many devils, and suffered not the devils to speak, because they knew him. And in the morning, rising up a great while before day, he went out and departed into a solitary place, and there prayed. And Simon and they that were with him followed after him. And when they had found him, they said unto him, All men seek for thee. And he said unto them, Let us go into the next towns, that I may preach there also, for therefore came I forth. And he preached in their synagogues throughout all Galilee, and cast out devils. And there came a leper to him, beseeching him, and kneeling down to him, and saith unto him, If thou wilt, thou canst make me clean. And Jesus, moving with compassion, put forth his hand, and touched him, and saith unto him, I will, be thou clean. And as soon as he had spoken, immediately the leprosy departed from him, and he was cleansed. And he straightway charged him, and forthwith sent him away. And saith unto him, See thou say nothing to any man, but go thy way, show thyself to the priests, and offer for thy cleansing those things which Moses commanded, for a testimony unto them. But he went out, and began to publish it much, and to blaze abroad the matter, insomuch that Jesus could no more openly enter into the city, but was without in desert places, and they came to him from every quarter.

Welcome to a time of Bible readings and hymns with your host, David Kenny, of the Wadsworth Church of Christ on West Good Avenue in Wadsworth, Ohio.

Mark chapter 2. And again he entered into Capernaum after some days, and it was noised that he was in the house. And straightway many were gathered together, insomuch that there was no room to receive them, no, not as much as about the door, as he preached the word unto them. And they come unto him, bringing one sick of the palsy, which was born of four. And when they could not come nigh unto him for the press, they uncovered the roof where he was. And when they had broken it up, they let down the bed wherein the sick of the palsy lay. When Jesus saw their faith, he said unto the sick of the palsy, Son, thy sins be forgiven thee. But there were certain of the scribes sitting there, and reasoned in their hearts, Why doth this man thus speak blasphemies? Who can forgive sins but God only? And immediately when Jesus perceived in his spirit that they so reasoned within themselves, he said unto them, Why reason ye these things in your hearts? Whether is it easier to say to the sick of the palsy, Thy sins be forgiven thee, or to say, Arise, take up thy bed and walk? But that ye may know that the Son of Man hath power on earth to forgive sins, he saith to the sick of the palsy, I say unto thee, Arise, and take up thy bed, and go thy way into thine house. And immediately he rose, took up the bed, and went forth before them all, insomuch that they were all amazed, and glorified God, saying, We never saw it on this fashion. And he went forth again by the seaside, and all the multitude resorted unto him, and he taught them. And as he passed by, he saw Levi, the son of Alphaeus, sitting at the receipt of custom, and said unto him, Follow me. And he arose and followed him. And it came to pass that as Jesus sat at meat in his house, many publicans and sinners sat also together with Jesus and his disciples, for there were many, and they followed him. And when the scribes and the Pharisees saw him eat with the publicans and sinners, they said unto his disciples, How is it that he eateth and drinketh with publicans and sinners? When Jesus heard it, he saith unto them, They that are whole have no need of the physician, but they that are sick. I came not to call the righteous, but sinners to repentance. And the disciples of John and of the Pharisees used to fast. And they come and say unto him, Why do the disciples of John and of the Pharisees fast, but thy disciples fast not? And Jesus said unto them, Can the children of the bride chamber fast while the bridegroom is with them? As long as they have the bridegroom with them, they cannot fast. But the day will come when the bridegroom shall be taken away from them, and then shall they fast in those days. No man also seweth a piece of new cloth on an old garment, else the new piece that filled it up taken away from the old, and the rent is made worse. And no man putteth new wine into old bottles, else the new wine doth burst the bottles, and the wine is spilled, and the bottles will be marred. But new wine must be put into new bottles. And it came to pass that as he went through the cornfields on the Sabbath day, his disciples began as they went to pluck the ears of corn. And the Pharisees said unto him, Behold, why do they on the Sabbath day that which is not lawful? And he said unto them, Have ye never read what David did when he had need and was an hungered, he and they that were with him? How he went into the house of God in the days of Abiathar the high priest, and did eat the showbread, which is not lawful to eat, but for the priests, and gave also to them which were with him? And he said unto them, The Sabbath was made for man, and not man for the Sabbath. Therefore the Son of Man is Lord also of the Sabbath.

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2: it's 60 degrees.

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1: It's 60 degrees.
2: Welcome to Search the Bible. I'm Bill Brandstetter, the preacher for the Marion, Illinois Church of Christ. Great to have you with us today as we search the Bible. Today we're going to look at the subject of name. And so we want to talk about some names today. Does the name we wear really make any difference? Does the church we attend, does it really matter what that church's name is? So today we want to deal with the subject of names, and there's something in a name. And our scripture reading will be from Acts chapter 4, verse 12. Stay tuned as we search the Bible.

Yes, that great song says there's something about that name. And so does our scripture verse today. Acts 4, verse 12, it says there's something about that name. There we read, by inspiration, nor is there salvation in any other, for there is no other name under heaven given among men by which we must be saved. Today on Search the Bible, there's something about the name. Stay tuned.

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We want to begin by offering a free track. And the track is about a very special name. The track is about the name that Christians were called in the New Testament. You see, when a person obeyed Christ in New Testament times and became a Christian, all they were called was Christian. And so it's about that special name. And so the track is called Christians Only. And we'd like to send that to you absolutely free. If you'd like to track Christians Only, contact us at Search the Bible, P.O. Box 52, Marion, Illinois, 62959. Or you can call us at 618-993-5534 or contact us on the World Wide Web, www.marionchurchofchrist.com, and click on the link that says contact information. And just tell us that you want the track called Christians Only. Today we're talking about a very important text of Scripture, Acts 4, verse 12. There's no other name under heaven given among men whereby we must be saved. Of course, in our text, Peter and John, you remember at the start of Acts chapter 4, were taken into custody. And it came to pass in verse 5, on the next day, their rulers, elders, scribes, as well as Annas, the high priest, Caiaphas, John, and Alexander, as many as were of the family of the high priest, gathered together at Jerusalem. And when they had set them in their midst, they asked, "By what power or by what name have you done this?" And so the name in which they did what they were doing was significant to the rulers, wasn't it? But Peter and John said, there's no other name under heaven given among men whereby we must be saved. And verse 13 says, when they saw the boldness of Peter and John and perceived that they were uneducated and untrained men, they marveled and they realized they had been with Jesus. So friends, the name that we wear is very important, isn't it? Have we been with Jesus? Are we with Jesus? What we call ourselves today, then, is very important. Speaking in general terms, sometimes the names that people call themselves in religion, those that are professed believers in Christ, are from three different areas. Some call themselves after a name of the founder of the particular church where they attend. Some are given to reflect some doctrinal tenet or ordinance of a particular church. And the names of some are selected to designate the type of church organization of the particular denomination which they attend. But you know, names in the Bible are always definitive, and it is important what we call ourselves. In the churches of Christ, we believe in calling Bible things by Bible names and doing Bible things by Bible ways. You see, the Bible is the rule and guide of our faith. It's the lamp unto our feet and the light unto our path. It is God's word given to man. And so what we call ourselves is very important. In the New Testament times, there was no denominational names. When people attended church services, they knew what they were going to get. As a matter of fact, we're told in the Bible that there was a certain unity in church services in the New Testament time. For example, the Apostle Paul pled in 1 Corinthians chapter 1 that there be no divisions among you, that you all speak the same thing. In 1 Corinthians 4, verse 17, he wrote to the church at Corinth and said, "As I teach everywhere in every church." And again in 1 Corinthians 7, verse 17, "So I ordain in all the churches." So when you walked into a church service in New Testament times, you knew what you were getting. And it was consistent, and it was unified, and it was the same wherever you went. Friends, today that's not the case. So many people call themselves after different names. They have different ways of worship. Some have different plans of salvation. They call their preachers by different names. Many of them approach God in different fashions. Some address prayers differently. There's a great difference in our world today, isn't there? And again, in the churches of Christ, our plea is, let's just go back to the Bible, and let's do Bible things in Bible ways and call Bible things by Bible names. One of the things we want to do today is look at the name Christian. Where did that name come from? Some today would want to believe that the name Christian was given
as a name of derision by the enemies of Christ. That is, oh, you Christian, you. But friends, the name Christian was a name that was divinely given by God himself. There's a couple of prophecies in the book of Isaiah that detail for us God's intention to change the name of his people, that his people would no longer be called Jews, but they would have a new name. And those two passages are found in Isaiah 62, verse 2, and Isaiah 65, verse 15. Isaiah 62, verse 2 says, "The Gentiles shall see your righteousness, and all the kings your glory. You shall be called by a new name, which the mouth of the Lord will name." Therefore, friends, names are significant to the Lord, aren't they? And what you are called is significant to the Lord, because the text says they would get a new name, which the mouth of the Lord would name. Notice Isaiah 65, verse 15. There we read, "You shall leave your name as a curse to my chosen, for the Lord your God will slay you and shall call his servants by another name." Again, let's notice, the Lord will give the name. And so what I want to call myself is one thing. What the Lord wants me to be called is something else, isn't it? Remember Isaiah 55, 8, 9? His thoughts are not our thoughts, and his ways are not our ways. I should want to call myself by the name the Lord wants me to be called. Well, what is that name? Well, notice in Isaiah 62, verse 2, he said the Gentiles would see his righteousness. Well, in the New Testament history book, and remember, the book of Acts is a history book. It has actual historic events that happened. Unlike all the other history books we know of, however, the book of Acts is an inspired history book. And so in the history book of the New Testament, that is the book of Acts, we read where the Gentiles suddenly come on the scene in Acts chapter 10 with Cornelius, a centurion, a devout man, one who feared God with all his household. Here we have an account of a Gentile wanting to know what God wants him to do. And so it's at that point then we begin to read about the Gentiles. And you remember in that particular chapter in Acts chapter 10, Peter saw that great sheet come down from heaven, and the voice spoke to him and said, "What God has cleansed, you must not call common." Peter had a problem with Gentiles, and after that, he changed his mind, didn't he? And so in Acts chapter 11 then, Peter defends his ministry to the Gentiles, and he starts preaching to the Gentiles in Acts 10, verse 23, and then the Gentiles are converted in Acts 10, verse 44, and then he begins to defend his ministry in Acts chapter 11. So here the Gentiles are coming on the picture now. Remember, the Gentiles would seek his righteousness and all the kings his glory, and they would be called by a new name. Here it is, Acts 11, verse 26. The disciples were first called Christians in Antioch. There's the name, friends. There's the name. They were first called Christians, or called Christians first at Antioch. And so that's the name the Lord gave, and that's the fulfillment of the prophecy of Isaiah 62:2 and Isaiah 65, verse 15. So it is important what we call ourselves religiously. And in the New Testament times, they called themselves Christians. You remember Paul preached to Agrippa, and he said, "You've almost persuaded me to become a Christian." And in 1 Peter 4:16, Peter said, "If any man suffers as a Christian, let him not be ashamed, but let him glorify God in this matter." And so, the name Christian is one that was given by the mouth of God. There were other names in the Bible that were given by the mouth of God, and when people recognized the significance of the origin of those names, they did exactly what God commanded them to do. You remember when Joseph found out that Mary was going to have a child in Matthew chapter 1, and an angel of the Lord came unto him and said, "Fear not to take unto thee Mary thy wife, for that which is conceived of her is of the Holy Spirit." Remember that? And then the angel instructed Joseph to
to give the baby a particular name. And she shall bring forth a son, Matthew 1, verse 21. And you will call his name Jesus, for he will save his people from their sins. When Joseph heard that, do you suppose he said, well, you know, the group that I follow, that wouldn't make any sense, so I'm not going to name my baby Jesus. Or do you suppose he would have said, well, my family doesn't have the name Jesus anywhere in their family. I'm going to call him something else. Well, let's see what happened. In verse 25 of Matthew 1, well, let's go back to 24. Then Joseph, being aroused from sleep, did as the angel of the Lord commanded him, and took to him his wife, and did not know her till she brought forth her firstborn son, and he called his name Jesus. You see, he did just as the angel of the Lord had commanded. When God commands a name, that's the name that's to be given, isn't it? We find this happening again in Luke chapter 1, verse 13. This time with Zechariah and Elizabeth. There in Luke chapter 1, verse 13, the angel said to him, "Do not be afraid." And this is no doubt the same angel, Gabriel, that appeared also to Joseph. "Do not be afraid, Zechariah, for your prayer is heard, and your wife Elizabeth will bear you a son, and you shall call his name John." So here again, an angel is saying, call his name John. "For he will be great in the sight of the Lord, and shall drink neither wine nor strong drink. He will also be filled with the Holy Spirit from his mother's womb. And he will turn many of the children of Israel to the Lord their God." And Zechariah said to the angel, "How shall I know this? For I'm an old man, and my wife is well advanced in years." The angel answered and said, "I'm Gabriel, stands in the presence of God, and was sent to speak to you and bring you these glad tidings." So here again, from the mouth of God, we have a name given, the name John. Later on in Luke 1, verse 57, when Elizabeth's full time came for her to be delivered, she brought forth a son. And, of course, we know what the name is going to be, don't we? Verse 58 says, "When her neighbors and relatives heard how the Lord had shown great mercy to her, they rejoiced with her. So it was on the eighth day that they came to circumcise the son, and they would have called him by the name of his father, Zacharias. His mother answered and said, 'No, he shall be called John.' But they said to her, 'There's no one among your relatives who's called by this name.' So they made signs to his father what he would have called him, and he asked for a writing tablet and wrote, saying, 'His name is John.' So they all marveled." So here again, the tradition was to name the child after one of the relatives, but because Gabriel, an angel of the Lord, said to do otherwise, they did what the Lord had instructed and named him John. So throughout the New Testament, we have instances of the significance of names to God and the significance of the fact that when God stipulates a name, that's what someone is supposed to be called. In Matthew 16, Jesus came to the coast of Caesarea Philippi. And you remember the question he asked? "Who do men say that I, the Son of Man, am?" He was asking them for a name. What name do they call me? Who do they say I am? And listen to all the names that were given. Matthew 1, verse 14. They said, "Some say John the Baptist. Some say Elijah. Others Jeremiah or one of the prophets." Now, obviously, Jesus was none of those people, was he? So he said, "Who do you say I am?" Simon Peter answered and said, "You are the Christ, the Son of God. Of the living God." Now notice where Peter got his answer. Matthew 1 verse 17. Or Matthew 16 verse 17 rather. Jesus answered and said to him, "Blessed are you, Simon Bar-Jona, for flesh and blood has not revealed this to you, but my Father who is in heaven." So God the Father revealed to Peter that he was the Christ, the Son of the living God. When God gives a name, when God designates, it supersedes and goes beyond any name that man could name. Again, that verse in Acts 4, verse 12, "There's no other name under heaven given among men whereby you must be saved."
And so the name is very significant, isn't it? Also in the New Testament is the term "in my name" or "in the name of the Lord." What does this mean? Well, "in my name" or "in the name of the Lord" or "by the name of the Lord" signifies authority. For example, if someone was to say, "open up in the name of the law," that would mean by the authority of the law, wouldn't it? Frequently, this term is used to designate the entire person, his individuality, and his power. And this is usually the case when it references God. In Matthew 28, verse 18, Jesus signifies this by saying, "All authority has been given to me in heaven and on earth." Matthew 28, 18. 28:19, "Go therefore make disciples of all nations, baptizing them in the name of," there's that term, "the Father and of the Son and of the Holy Spirit." So it makes a difference whose authority we follow religiously, doesn't it? And it makes a difference into whose name or by whose authority or into what authority we're baptized, doesn't it? "Teaching them to observe all things that I've commanded you, and lo, I'm with you always, even to the end of the age." In the New Testament history book in Acts chapter 2, we read of those who were baptized on the day of Pentecost in Acts chapter 2, verse 47. And we read that, we read about them being baptized in Acts 2, verse 41. "Those that gladly received his word were baptized." And then in Acts 2, verse 47, "And the Lord added to the church daily those that were being saved." And so baptism in the name of the Lord. You see, baptism is not a church ordinance. Baptism doesn't put a person into a given church. Baptism is something that was given by the authority of Jesus. Also, Paul spoke of fellow workers whose names are in the book of life. Philippians 4, verse 3. So therefore, names are significant, aren't they? And Jesus talked about that same thing, those that have their names in the book of life. Luke 10, verse 20. So friends, what do you call yourself religiously? Were you baptized into the name of the Father, Son, and Holy Spirit by their authority? What name do you wear religiously? In the New Testament times, the only name they wore was the name Christian. In the Church of Christ, we believe in merely wearing that name, the name Christian. We are not Church of Christers. We are Christians who are members of the body of Christ, and one of the designations given in the Bible is Church of Christ, Romans 16, 16. Also, the Church of God, Acts 20, verse 28. And so, we are Christians, and Christians only. And we'd like to give you a track entitled Christians Only, where you too can learn how to be Christians only, just as they were in New Testament times. No denominational designation, not naming yourself after a certain belief of a particular religious group, not naming yourself after some man, but simply being Christians. And again, if you'd like that track, you can have it by writing to Search the Bible, P.O. Box 52, Marion, Illinois, 62959. We'll be back with some closing remarks and a special offer right after this song.

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We've offered this in other broadcasts, but we'll offer it again today. The track is called Happiness Guaranteed. And definitely in our world today, we need happiness, don't we? With a lot of job insecurity and other insecurity in so many areas of life, we need some happiness that's guaranteed. And we have a track that tells you how you can have the happiness found in Christ. And that happiness is guaranteed. And we'd love to send it to you. Again, the address for that track or the track Christians Only or our 8-lesson free Bible correspondence course, the address for all those is Search the Bible, P.O. Box 52, Marion, Illinois, 62959. And again, we don't ask for any money. 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Again, the address, Search the Bible, P.O. Box 52, Marion, Illinois, 62959. And remember, we want to be Christians only, just like they were in the New Testament times. There were no denominations as we have today. There were just Christians only. And those Christians were part of the Church of Christ. In Romans 16:16, the churches of Christ salute you. And so we wear the name, the Church of Christ. If we're Christians and if we're following what the New Testament says. And we learn that individuals that were part of the churches of Christ in the New Testament were individuals that obeyed the gospel, Romans 10, verse 16. And faith came by hearing, and hearing by the word of God, Romans 10, verse 17. And those individuals that were part of the Church of Christ were part of his body. 1 Corinthians 12:13 says, for by one spirit we're all baptized into one body. And that body was just one in nature. Ephesians 4, verse 4, there's one body. And the body was the church. And that's mentioned in Colossians 1, verse 18, and Ephesians 1, 22 and 23. So there was one church. One of the designations of it in the New Testament was the churches of Christ. And individuals that were part of that church were added to the church by the Lord. Acts 2, verse 47. Friends, are you part of that church we read about in the New Testament? Does the church that you attend bear the name of Christ? It ought to. Christ purchased it with his own blood, Acts 20, verse 28. And he established the church. He set upon

0: Begin releasing a weekly devotional on Facebook titled Matters That Matter. In these weekly devotionals, we will discuss topics that are important and specific to the Lord's church today. What does the Bible say about trusting others? Am I required to be faithful as a Christian? I pray that you will follow along with us as we explore matters that matter today.
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2: It's 7:29. In Matthew chapter 7, beginning in verse 7, we read, "Ask and it will be given to you. Seek and you will find. Knock and it will be opened to you. For everyone who asks receives, and the one who seeks finds, and the one who knocks, it will be opened." Question: does Jesus tell the truth? As we see Jesus' teaching in Matthew chapter 7, haven't we all asked God for certain things that have not been given to us? So does prayer really make a difference at all, if God knows what He's going to do in the first place? Prayer makes a huge difference when we begin to realize some things. Number one, it's not about asking for what we want. It's about asking for what God wants. It's not about searching to figure out how I can get what I want. It's about searching for the will of God. Prayer involves trusting God to do what is best. And prayer is about knocking. Persistently asking what God wants and then praying for His will to be done until it's done. When we begin to pray this way, we begin to see incredible results. We see results that we could never even have known to pray for because God sees the whole picture of our lives. He knows what's best. I'm Jimmy Holland. Please stay tuned to GBN.
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In Paul's famous description of love, he weds the first two actions together, patient and kind, 1 Corinthians 13:4. Patient is a passive acceptance of burdens and offenses, while kindness is an active response to others, especially those who have caused offense to us. Kindness involves benevolent favors and benefits toward others, modeled after God. Moses sang of God's loving kindness that delivered the Israelites from Egyptian bondage in Exodus 15:13. God promised to show kindness and steadfast love to David and his house, 2 Samuel 7:15. The Psalms praise God's kindness for deliverance, salvation, forgiveness, protection, and life. In turn, love compels us to share God's kindness with others. Paul summarized the new self all Christians are to put on when he said, "Be kind to one another, tender-hearted, forgiving one another as God in Christ forgave you," Ephesians 4:32. Show your love to strangers, friends, relatives, and others through the genuine kindness that you share.

0: I'm David Smith, and this is In a Word. You know, it's unfortunate, since we often talk about Bible words, that so many Bible words have been subjected to the abuses of men throughout the centuries. In fact, the only way that some people know how to define a Bible term, unfortunately, is based upon the world's understanding of it. And I want us to consider a word that is a beautiful word in the New Testament that has been so subjected to the abuse of man. And that word today is the word saint. Now, if you were to poll the community, if you were to ask people in the world, what does a saint mean? What does that word entail? Most people would probably relay to you what would be basically a Catholic understanding of that term. In Catholicism, going back and looking at their dictionary as the process of making a saint, I wrote down a few things, and I wanted to relay those to you today about, as far as the world's under consideration is concerned, this is what they think a saint would be. I say a saint is a person who has been so elected to that position. They have been determined by some committee to be that, and there's some steps involved. First of all, they go back and they say, in order to be a saint, you have to be dead, first of all. You cannot be living, you have to die. And then after you're dead, your life is subjected to great scrutiny. They go through and then they nominate that person's name to a position of being a saint. They do a number of judicial inquiries to that person's life and activities. Then that case is pleaded by someone who is alive before a board, a council of men, to consider the sainthood of that person. They're going to determine within that council the worthiness of the person. They want to make sure that when that name is recorded, it's worthy in their judgment of canonization. They're going to assess the value of that person's life, and as you are probably aware, it usually consists of in what they would call the working of two miracles or maybe even up to four miracles. And then, based upon the credibility of those miracles and the ability of that name to be canonized, then that person's name is submitted for sainthood. Seems like a pretty complex process. It's certainly not a biblical process, because not only are there no modern-day miracles, miracles have ceased, but the entire process suggests that a person has to be dead, the name has to be submitted, and when you read the New Testament, it knows nothing of that when regarding the word saint. So when looking at the word saint, what do we mean today? Well, consider that the word saint itself is from the word hagios in the original language. And again, I don't say that to be confusing, but I do say it when you look at lexical works that the definitions provided would say something like this: set apart, sanctified. It's the same word that we get the idea of holy or sanctification from. In fact, Paul, in his epistles, uses that word, hagios, saint and sanctification, some 42 times. So if we want to know something about what it is, we look to the New Testament, not to Catholic encyclopedias. I want you to consider, there is a religion, obviously Catholicism, that says in order to be a saint, the person has to be dead. You cannot be alive to be a saint. But isn't it interesting, in the New Testament, you do have to be alive to be a saint. You have to be raised to walk in newness of life, Romans 6:3-4. And while a death has occurred, the putting of the old man of sin to death, there's a process whereby we are made alive in Jesus Christ, and saints are those who live inside of the Christ. In the Bible, it is not a matter of achievement like it would be in Catholicism. It's not a matter of accomplishment. It's a status. It's a state. We stand justified because we have appealed to the laws of pardon. We stand justified in the sight of our God through, of course, Jesus Christ. In the Bible, it's not a position that is earned or merited by the working of anything. We certainly don't say, okay, I have done this much, therefore I can be a saint. And while certainly there are obligations that we must fulfill to stand right with God, we understand that we work on the basis of grace, faith, law, and works. That the only reason we could ever be called a saint is because of the very grace of God. I want to leave you with two passages to consider today. One is in Romans 1:7. And Paul says, to all that be in Rome, beloved of God, called saints. Finally, in Ephesians 1:4, Paul writes and says, according as he hath chosen us in him before the foundation of the world, that we should be holy and without blame before him in love. Now, that choosing applies to every man. God wants every man to be holy and without blame before him in love. Every man has the chance to be a saint. No one has to put your name before a certain council of men. All you have to do is obey the gospel of Jesus Christ, and you'll be sanctified, a saint. Isn't that wonderful? saint. That's our word for today. I'm David Smith, and this is In a Word.
1: Roll that

0: It's 63 degrees.
1: As the car in front of me made a left turn into the parking lot, I noted that someone had rammed the left side, so I knew the driver's door would not open. But that didn't really matter. The driver pulled into a parking place marked handicapped and nimbly emerged from the car through the window, head first. Well, I thought, he doesn't look too handicapped to me. As I went about my business, Mr. Handicap kept popping up in my mind. How could an able-bodied man encroach on the rights of someone who has a real need? Then suddenly a thought came to me. Maybe the driver and I had not interpreted handicapped parking in the same way. See, I thought those spaces were reserved for handicapped people. Perhaps the driver thought they were reserved for handicapped vehicles. Foolish, you say? Maybe so. But I can tell you something far more foolish. While listening to a popular religious radio program, a caller posed a question. Pastor Hunkapiller, I've always believed salvation is by faith alone, but a friend showed me a Bible scripture which says, he who believes and is baptized shall be saved. And the Bible teaches the same in other places. Hunkapiller was not at all alarmed. Oh, I know these people. They believe water saves you. What they don't know is that baptism in Jesus is to be baptized in the gospel. We have to be immersed in the gospel in order to be saved. Oh, thank you, Pastor. I never thought of it like that. It does not seem to matter how much evidence God presents on the subject of baptism. We seem to find a way to circumvent it. John baptized in Enon because there was much water there. All Judea went out to be baptized by him in the Jordan River. Philip came to a certain water, and the man from Ethiopia said, "See, here is water. What hinders me to be baptized?" Why don't we just respect God's word for what it is? If you choose to twist it to get a better parking place, that might work for a while. But a false interpretation will not get you into heaven. Incidentally, if Pastor Hunkapiller had been a policeman, would he have given the agile man with the handicapped car a parking ticket? You decide. I'm James Andrews, and that is my humble opinion.

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4: What will your response be to the gospel? The gospel refers to the life, death, and resurrection of Jesus Christ. The gospel is the hope of all who wish to live eternally. But the gospel also requires a response. If you are not a Christian, it requires a response of obedience through baptism. After hearing the word, you must believe in the word. You must repent of your old life of sin. You must be willing to confess Jesus Christ as the Son of God before men. And you must be baptized for the remission of sins. That is full obedience to the word of God. But if you are a child of God, it still requires a response of obedience in your life. You must be willing to serve like Jesus. You must be willing to love like Jesus. You must be willing to forgive as Jesus forgave. You must be willing to pick up your cross and follow Jesus. The gospel requires a response of obedience. But the question remains, how will you respond to the gospel?
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6: Welcome to Good News Today, the program where you will always find good news no matter what else is happening in the world. I'm Mark Teske, your host for today's program, and I want to thank you on behalf of myself and Jim Dearman for joining us. We've got a great program today. Here's what's coming up. We're going to begin with our devotional time, as we always do. It consists of our scripture reading, beautiful singing, and a brief study of that scripture. Today, we'll be continuing that series that we began on the Beatitudes. Today, we're looking at Matthew chapter 5, verse 4. Go ahead and turn there to Matthew 5. I'll meet up with you there in just a minute. Here's what else is coming up on today's program. Roger Campbell is back with another one of his excellent Be Ready Always segments. Today, he's answering the critical question, how does a person get into Christ? Since all spiritual blessings are found in Christ, Ephesians 1:3, it's very important for us to know exactly how to access these blessings. You're not gonna want to miss that segment. Then Cody Boston is back with another Cody's Corner segment. You know what people say about fishermen and their stories? I'm sure that Cody's story today is not something he made up. He's going to tell a fishing story and make some excellent biblical points in the process. And in our final segment, Guyton Montgomery and Troy Spradlin will answer a question from the Old Testament. They'll be dealing with Uzzah, who was killed while attempting to relocate the Ark of the Covenant to Jerusalem under the direction of King David. It's an interesting biblical account with some great application for us today. I hope you've got your Bibles opened up to Matthew chapter 5. Let's read there together, verse number 4. Blessed are those who mourn, for they shall be comforted.

0: Today, we're back in Jesus' Sermon on the Mount. And this, as we talked about when we introduced this series on the Beatitudes, really appears to be a summary of Jesus' preaching. And the first section of Jesus' Sermon on the Mount, these Beatitudes are blessings. This blessing is more than just somebody who's happy or fortunate in their favorable circumstances. Those things are fleeting. Blessed, those are if you think of it as joy with sticking power, it's going to give you joy that lasts even when the situation, the circumstances, turn a little bit less than what we would desire. The word beatitude actually comes from the word meaning blessings or blessed. And as we talked about before, there's two ways of looking at these, either rewarding the virtue that's in the first part of it, or a reversal of fortune for the unfortunate, or possibly some combination of the two. So here we have those who mourn. That's a difficult situation. They will be comforted. We see that change of circumstance. Those who mourn, that mourning can be a good thing. Not oftentimes we think of mourning as being positive, but mourning, if we're mourning the death of a loved one, the reason we're mourning is because we had that deep love for them. Sometimes we mourn for things that are caused by the sins of others, like a divorce. Sometimes we mourn because it's caused by our own sin. And mourning can indeed motivate us to action. And as we look at that process of mourning, you know, the counselors have said there's different stages of grief with a loved one. We learn to deal with it. And that works in the point of death or even in something like a divorce, that there's those stages of grief that one goes through. If the underlying problem that causes the mourning is sin, well, we're going to have to correct that underlying problem, aren't we? And the mourning will be able to go away. Paul said something very interesting in the book of 2 Corinthians chapter 7. In 2 Corinthians 7, verse 10, he tells us, "Godly sorrow produces repentance, leading to salvation, not to be regretted, but the sorrow of the world produces death." You see, that godly sorrow that brings forth repentance, that's the sorrow that we hurt our relationship with God. That's the sorrow, the mourning because of that sin, it's going to be resolved. But worldly sorrow, that being sad that you got caught, that's just going to lead to death. Our sorrow needs to lead us to take appropriate actions when it's because of our sin. Is my sorrow godly or worldly? Well, you can tell the difference by your reaction. If you have worldly sorrow, you're going to get angry. If you have godly sorrow, you'll be thankful for finding out about your sin. Looking at the response, worldly sorrow, you're going to work to hide your sin better. Godly sorrow, you're going to work toward repentance. So there's a difference between these two. The wise men said in Ecclesiastes chapter 7, verse 2, "Better to go to the house of mourning than to go to the house of feasting." Blessed are those who mourn, for they shall be comforted. If we're mourning over the death of another, it's going to get better. It takes time. It's a process. It's never going to go away completely, but it gets, as you learn to deal with it, it gets easier to deal with. And that mourning the death of a loved one, it reminds us of our own mortality and our need to be right with God at all points, because we never know when our end is coming. If we're mourning because of our sin, that's a good thing. It motivates us to take the actions required for that sin to be forgiven. That process of repentance that's required for all sin, it's a change of mind, a decision. I don't want to do that anymore. And once you've made that decision, because my sin has hurt God, I don't want to do that anymore, that sin can be washed away, Acts 22, verse 16, in that process of baptism. Forgiveness is available. In Psalm 51, a psalm that David wrote of repentance after he was confronted with his sins regarding the murder of Uriah and the adultery with Bathsheba, verse 12 of that psalm, he said, "Restore to me the joy of your salvation and uphold me by your generous spirit." You see, he was mourning over his sin and he was praying for that comfort. So how do we apply this into our lives? Well, for one thing, if you're mourning for somebody else, realize it's going to get easier. And that mourning is a sign of your deep love for that person. That's not to be regretted. If your sorrow is for your own sin, you need to repent. If you haven't had the sin washed away, follow the Bible's instructions. Acts 22, verse 16, be baptized and wash away that sin. If you've sinned as a Christian, repent of that sin and pray, Acts 8, 22. And if that sin has been forgiven, allow that blessing of forgiveness to bring you joy, to bring you the comfort that he tells us about. Matthew chapter 11, verses 28 and 29, Jesus said, "Come to me, all you who labor and are heavy laden, and I will give you rest. Take my yoke upon you and learn from me, for I am gentle and lowly in heart, and you will find rest for your souls." When we're mourning, relief is available. And that's good news for us today. Now we're going to hear from Roger Campbell, who has some important information for us. There is forgiveness for us in Christ, Ephesians chapter 4, verse 32, and therefore no condemnation, Romans 8, 1, in Christ. So it's very important that we be found in Christ. Roger will go to the Bible and help us understand exactly what it takes to be in Christ today. Here's Roger.
1: How does a person get into Christ? In the New Testament, we often read about blessings that are in Christ. But how does a lost person get into him? That's a really important question. How would you answer that? We're to be ready as a Christian to be able to give a defense or an answer. 1 Peter 3 and verse number 15. Well, think first of all about the wonderful blessings God makes available in His Son. The Bible says in Ephesians 1 and verse number 3 that in the Christ we have all spiritual blessings. A little further down in Ephesians 1 and verse 7, redemption is in the Christ. Romans 8 and verse 1, in Him there's no condemnation. 2 Timothy 2 and verse number 1, grace is in the Christ. And then 1 John 5 and verse 11, eternal life is in God's Son. So those amazing blessings, they all come from God. And they're all available in only one place. That's in Christ. So if a lost person knows that it's only in Jesus that these blessings are available, then one who wants to be saved wants to know the answer to the question, how do I obtain those? What's required of me to get into the Christ? What about believing in Jesus? Is that necessary in order to be saved? Jesus said, "He that believeth is not condemned, but he that believeth not is condemned already," John 3 and verse 18. In the context, he was talking about believing in Him as the Son of God. And so there's no doubt that in order to be saved or get into the Christ, one has to believe in Jesus. But listen carefully. The Bible never says that one believes into Jesus. We believe unto in the direction of salvation, but we don't believe into Jesus. What about repentance? Well, that's required. The Bible says in Acts 3 and verse 19, repent and be converted that your sins may be blotted out. So repentance takes us in the right direction, but it doesn't get us into the Christ. Same thing with confessing faith in Jesus. With the mouth, confession is made unto in the direction of salvation, Romans 10 and verse 10. And so while believing and repenting and confessing faith are taking us in the right direction, and they're certainly required, none of those individually or collectively get us into the Christ. There are two New Testament verses in which we learn how to get into Jesus. One of those is asked in the form of a question, Romans 6 and verse 3. Know ye not that as many of us as were baptized into Christ, were baptized into his death? How'd they get into Christ? Baptized. The other verse is Galatians 3 and verse 27. For as many of you as were baptized into Christ have put on Christ. Now that's God's answer. That's the Bible answer. That's the answer we want, and that's the only answer that we're going to give. The way to get into the Christ is by being baptized into water baptism for the remission of sin. I'm Roger Campbell, and this has been Be Ready Always.
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0: 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So many places that you can get good news each and every day. Now Cody Boston is back in his corner, and he's got a fisherman story to tell us.
3: Welcome to Cody's Corner. Today I want to take a moment and talk to you about fishing. I remember a time I went fishing with a gentleman, and we were out on the boat, and it looked like it might storm that day, but we decided to take our chances and go out on the boat anyways. And as we're fishing, it's getting colder, it's getting a little cooler out, and then here comes the rain. And so our plan was to back the boat into a dock, and there was a covering there, so we would protect ourselves from the rain, see if it would pass so that we could go out and fish a little bit longer. Well, as we were backing into the dock there, the gentleman asked me to grab the dock and kind of guide the boat in as he steered it into place. So, of course, I was doing so. And as we got closer to the dock, I made what I would soon find out was a monumental mistake. You see, I grabbed a hold of the dock, I put my foot on the dock, but I left one in the boat. And at that same time, the wind picked up a little and kind of pushed the boat into the dock, at which point it bounced off. And then suddenly, my legs, just like in a movie, were spreading further and further out, and I had to make a choice. Try to swing onto the dock or jump back into the boat. Either one ultimately resulting probably in me ending up in the water. And so I tried to do that. I tried to swing onto the dock because I felt that that was where I had the best chance. So I do, and it was just like a movie, slow motion. I hit the pole of the dock and slowly, what felt like slowly, slid down into the water until I was fully submerged in the water. Well, that ended our fishing trip. I think we all have stories of fishing that are funny and exciting and good times. And if you enjoy fishing, then you have plenty of those memories. But of course, there's a scripture that talks about fishing too. We know that there were certain apostles that their profession before Jesus came into their lives was being fishermen. And in Matthew chapter 4, they are called to be a different type of fishermen. And as you look at verses 18 through 20, Matthew chapter 4, verses 18 through 20, the Bible says, "And Jesus, walking by the Sea of Galilee, saw two brothers, Simon called Peter, and Andrew his brother, casting a net into the sea, for they were fishermen. Then he said to them, 'Follow me, and I will make you fishers of men.' They immediately left their nets and followed him." What an incredible play on words and rearranging of words, if you will. Yes, you are fishermen, but I'm going to make you fishers of men. You're no longer going to be out on a boat trying to catch fish. You're going to be out in the world trying to catch people. And as you think of that idea and you think of fishing, there's some things that kind of come to my mind. First, when it comes to being fishermen, we're called to be evangelistic. We're called to be people that are going out and evangelizing, telling others about Jesus. It's going to involve a lot of patience. People don't move at a pace sometimes that we wish they would. May we learn to have patience in that process of being evangelistic. But you know what else? Be positive and excited about what it means to be a fisherman, a fisher of men. Because as you think about that, we're not catching fish and bringing them out of life into death, but rather we're catching people and bringing them out of death into life. Because Jesus offers us life. And so you have a task as a person who is a fisher of men. Go out into the world and tell people about the Savior that saved your life so that His blood can do the same for them. So that they too have the opportunity to repent and confess and be baptized for the remission of their sins. You have that responsibility to go and to fish. Be excited about that. Because in fishing, you're bringing people out of darkness, out of death, into life and giving them a chance of salvation and of being able to spend eternity with God. So go out and fish. Well, that's it for my corner of the world. I hope that you have a blessed day.
0: Thanks, Cody. I'm sure you didn't make that fisherman story up. In just a moment, we have an Old Testament Bible question for Guyton and Troy. The question comes from 2 Samuel chapter 6, so you may want to turn in your Bibles there. We'll be right back with them after this brief but important break.

0: Now, Guyton and Troy are going to deal with the question, why was Uzzah killed? Have a Bible question right now.
1: Troy, I still remember as a child, I got confused because I went to Bible class and I learned about the Ark of the Covenant, but then I watched Indiana Jones and it was right there. And my Bible class teacher told me we didn't know where the Ark of the Covenant was.
2: And that might have been real confusing as a young child then, because, you know, that happens. Hollywood does that. They mix truth with fiction and then people believe the fiction instead of the truth.
1: Exactly. And then some people don't even realize that Indiana Jones refers to the Ark of the Covenant, which is actually a real thing, not the movie, but the Ark of the Covenant. Mm-hmm. And it was a part, an important part of the tabernacle and the temple in the Old Testament.
2: Sure was.
1: Now, we have a question that came in, though, and it actually has to do with the Ark of the Covenant. In fact, it says, why was Uzzah killed?
2: Oh.
1: Now, what's interesting, and we need to point this out, is that David, he has anointed a new cart to be built. And you can read about this in 2 Samuel chapter 6. And there's just going to be this celebration because the Ark of the Covenant is returning. And as they go across a threshing floor, which mm-hmm. was known to be unstable, had to do with the threshing of grain, that it starts to move. It's going to fall. And Uzzah, for whatever reason, maybe it was to stabilize it so it wouldn't fall. Maybe it was to keep it from falling on him. We don't know. But he reached forth and he touches the Ark and he dies.
2: Mm.
1: So why was Uzzah killed? The simple answer is because he touched the Ark. But why would God kill him or allow him to be killed for touching the Ark?
2: Well, it's kind of like those onions, you know. There's several layers to this. And the first layer is because David made a mistake.
1: Oh, yeah.
2: It's David's fault, really, if you start there, because David was being careless. David wanted to build God a temple. You see that in the next chapter, 2 Samuel chapter 7. And so he wants to bring the Ark to Jerusalem. And what David didn't think about is what's read in Numbers chapter 4, verse 15. And when Aaron and his sons have finished covering the sanctuary and all the furnishings of the sanctuary, when the camp is set to go, then the sons of Kohath shall come to carry them, but they shall not touch any holy thing, lest they die. Now, the sons of Kohath are part of the tribe of Levi.
1: Mm-hmm.
2: God said, be ye holy, for I am holy, Leviticus 11:44, which means you need to obey his commandments. He says that over and over. Well, David didn't obey God's commands of only the Levites are supposed to move the Ark of the Covenant, and you're not supposed to touch it. God means what he says.
1: It actually had rings on the corners. They mm-hmm. would put staffs through it.

biblical answer once again. God still means what he says, and our way is never better than God's way. We'd like to encourage our audience to check what we've taught against the Word of God. See if these things are so. And you can listen to the lesson again on our apps, on our channels, on our website, or even a podcast. We'd love to hear from you. If you have any questions, let us know, and we might be able to answer that question on the air. Thanks for joining us.

0: And now, admonition, brought to you by the Collierville Church of Christ.
1: In Acts chapter 12 and in verse 1, we read this, "Now about that time Herod the king stretched out his hand to harass some of the church. Then he killed James, the brother of John, with a sword." James, the apostle, is going to die for Christianity's sake. He's going to die for the testimony of the Lamb of God. And Revelation says, "Blessed are the dead that die in the Lord." James left this life at the edge of a sword. You might leave this life in one of a million different ways, but my question for you is, will you be ready? Herod would leave this life unprepared. I hope you won't. Get in the Scriptures. Read the Word. Thank you.
0: For more from the Collierville Church of Christ, visit colliervillecoc.org.
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4: Welcome to Good News Today, the program where you will always find good news, no matter what else is happening in the world. I'm Jim Dearman, your host for this edition of Good News Today. Of course, Mark Teske is our co-host and co-producer, but I'm privileged to sit in the hosting chair today and to tell you what's coming your way on this edition of our program. As always, we will begin with our devotional time, and that consists of our scripture reading, beautiful singing, and a brief study of our scripture. Today, we go back to the Old Testament, to a very significant account in 2 Kings chapter 5. We're going to look specifically at verses 9 through 14. It deals with the cleansing of a leper by the name of Naaman. And we'll be reading those verses very shortly. But I want to tell you what else is coming your way. Following our devotional time, Freddie Clayton comes along with another excellent Walking and Talking in the Light segment. And the question is simply, what if? What if? And you will not want to miss that. And then a little bit later on, Cody Boston joins us for a Cody's Corner segment, and he's going to talk about his guitar lesson days when he was younger, and he'll make an excellent spiritual application, as he always does. Our final segment, Guyton Montgomery and Troy Spradlin with Have a Bible Question, and let's preview that question. Is it acceptable to write down a confession of sin on a card and have it read to the congregation for you? They'll answer that from the Scriptures, as always, in our final segment. Again, we're thankful that you have joined us. I hope you have your Bibles open now to 2 Kings and chapter 5, as we begin with verse 9. "Then Naaman went with his horses and chariot, and he stood at the door of Elisha's house. And Elisha sent a messenger to him, saying, 'Go and wash in the Jordan 7 times, and your flesh shall be restored to you, and you shall be clean.' But Naaman became furious and went away and said, 'Indeed, I said to myself, he will surely come out to me and stand and call on the name of the Lord his God and wave his hand over the place and heal the leprosy. Are not the Abana and the

Are for the rivers of Damascus better than all the waters of Israel? Could I not wash in them and be clean? So he turned and went away in a rage. And his servants came near and spoke to him and said, My father, if the prophet had told you to do something great, would you not have done it? How much more then, when he says to you, Wash and be clean? So he went down and dipped 7 times in the Jordan, according to the saying of the man of God, and his flesh was restored like the flesh of a little child, and he was clean.

0: We're back for the study portion of our devotional time, and our reading today, of course, from 2 Kings chapter 5, a portion of that chapter that deals with the healing of a man named Naaman, a healing of his leprosy. And we read verses 9 through 14. We'll get a little background in just a moment. In fact, speaking of background, this is an incident to which Jesus made reference in Luke chapter 4, at verse 27. There Jesus said, "Many lepers were in Israel in the time of Elisha the prophet, and none of them was cleansed except Naaman the Syrian." Now, the context in which Jesus made that statement was a context in which there were those of his hometown of Nazareth that he anticipated would not be receptive to his miracles, as were some others. If you go back to verse 23 of Luke 4, he says, "You will surely say this proverb to me, a physician, heal yourself. Whatever we have heard done in Capernaum, do also here in your country." In other words, in your home area. Then he said, "Assuredly, I say to you, no prophet is accepted in his own country." Then in verse 25, he gives the example of many widows were in Israel in the days of Elijah the prophet, and the heaven was shut up 3 years and 6 months during that drought. There was a great famine, he said, throughout the land, but none of them was Elijah sent to none of them was Elijah sent except to Zarephath in the region of Sidon to a woman who was a widow. And then we're back to verse 27, and he speaks of Naaman. In other words, the attitude of those in Israel was much like the attitude of the Jews to whom Jesus spoke here on this occasion. And Naaman turned out to be, and he was a Gentile, turned out to be more receptive to the Word of God, ultimately, than so many others of Israel, even, because of the rebellion that was characteristic of that time. So that's somewhat of some background. Now we go back to 2 Kings chapter 5, and in 2 Kings chapter 5, beginning at verse 1, we learn that Naaman, he was the commander of the army of the king of Syria. He was a great and honorable man in the eyes of his master, because by him the Lord had given victory to Syria, mighty man of valor, but a leper. Well, there was a little maiden who had been taken captive in one of the raids that the Syrians had conducted. We're not told what raid that was. And the young maiden who served Naaman's wife and then Naaman's household told them of the prophet. She said, "There's a prophet who can help." Well, the king of Syria, instead of sending word to that prophet, he sent a letter to the king of Israel. And the king of Israel was distraught, saying, "Well, he's up to no good. What's he trying to do? I can't heal this man of leprosy." And that word became known in Samaria, in Israel. And Elisha got word and sent to the king and said, "Tell him to come to me." So that's the background. And so Naaman comes, and that picks us up at verse 9, where we read a few moments ago. Naaman went with his horses and chariot, stood at the door of Elisha's house. Now, the indication is, from reading further, that he didn't go to the door and knock on the door of Elisha's house, but he stood afar at that place, at Elisha's place of residence, but afar, and he was in his chariot, and he was expecting, with all of his entourage, he was expecting Elisha to come out and tell him to do some great and ceremonious thing and make a lot of hoopla, so to speak, about this healing. In other words, he had a preconceived notion as to how this was going to happen, and that's important for us to appreciate. So, what happens? Elisha doesn't even come out of the house. He sends a servant to tell him to go wash in the Jordan River to dip, in other words, immerse himself 7 times in the Jordan River, which was about 20 miles away, incidentally, from Samaria, the first opportunity he would have had to have reached the Jordan. Well, Naaman is furious. And notice what we read earlier. Naaman, verse 11, became furious and went away and said, "Indeed, I said to myself," and that was his problem. He was talking to himself. In other words, he had a preconceived idea of how this healing was going to take place. So he went away furious, and but then his servants came to him and pled with him, as we've read, and said, "If he had told you to do some great thing, wouldn't you have done it? Well, why not do this simple thing?" Well, he listened to reason after he had calmed down, obviously. And so he went and dipped, verse 14, 7 times in the Jordan, according to the saying of the man of God. There's the important stipulation. He did according to the saying of the man of God, and he was clean. And he returned, saying then, "I know there is no God except the God of Israel." And thus he was cleansed. But the lesson for us is that we must do according to the saying of the man of God. Well, where is the saying of the man of God or the men of God today? It's right here in the New Testament, the last will and testament of Jesus Christ. And it is tragic that so many reject that will. Wish we had more time to elaborate on the further account here as we finish this chapter and see how grateful he was. He came back, went out of his way to return to thank the man of God, Elisha. He was grateful for his healing. But today, the healing of sin from sin comes from obedience to the gospel of Christ, believing that Jesus is the Christ, repenting of our sins, confessing him to be the Christ. But so many stop there and say, "What good could baptism do me?" Well, Naaman initially said, "What good can dipping 7 times in the Jordan River do?" Well, the point was that was the command of God. And baptism today is a command of God. And it is in that burial that the blood of Christ is applied to cleanse the alien sinner from sin and to allow him to arise cleansed spiritually to walk in newness of life. That's all the time we have for our devotional time. Time now for the what if question from Freddie Clayton.
1: What if Mordecai told Esther that there was no way she could know for sure that she, a Jewish young lady, had become a queen of the Persian Empire so that she could, by her actions on just one day of her life, change the history of the Israelite nation? He simply said, "For if you remain completely silent at this time, relief and deliverance will arise for the Jews from another place, but you and your father's house will perish. Yet who knows whether you have come to the kingdom for such a time as this?" Esther chapter 4 at verse 14. He understood that if she refused to do the right thing, what she could do, God would use someone else in some other way to accomplish his purposes. Have you ever thought about how history would have been changed if those who knew God's will failed to do the right thing? Consider some other what ifs. What if Noah had refused to build the ark? What if he had just begun the work and then quit because what God expected of him was just too much? What if he had not obeyed God's instruction and designed the ark the way Noah thought was best? What if Abraham had decided not to leave Ur? What if he, having been told by God to leave Ur, just kept silent and stayed in Ur? What if he had thought the journey to an unknown land was just long and dangerous and had stopped before he arrived at Canaan? What if he had departed from Ur and then decided he knew of a better route and a better destination for his journey? What if Joseph had taken the path of vengeance on his brothers when they came to Egypt? What if he had decided that he would just ignore them, send them away, and spend the rest of his life as one of the great rulers of Egypt? What if he had failed to save the children of Israel and had not brought them into Egypt? What if David, having heard the challenges from Goliath, had responded as every other man in Israel did? What if he had not stepped out of his comfort zone, ignoring the mockery of his peers, and simply returned to the safety of his father's house? What if he had not led the army of Israel to defeat the Philistines on that day? What if? Go through the rest of the Bible, friend, and see how many times the actions of individuals change the lives around them. Then take the time to think about who you are and what is happening in your life. What if you have been given a Samuel like dear old Hannah was in the Old Testament? What if she didn't lend that child back to the Lord? What if you don't give that child to the Lord? Do you know who you are impacting? What if you thought it demanded too much of you? Make the application, friend. What if you failed to give your all as a church leader? What if you made no effort at all to reach out and impact the lives of others? What if? Why don't we quit thinking of the what ifs and simply do what God has blessed us with the ability to do? This is Freddie Clayton, walking and talking in the light.
0: You know, we could apply that what if to Naaman, about whom we have just spoken. What if he had not come to his senses and done what the prophet had told him to do? He wouldn't have been cleansed. And who knows how much influence he had on others after he was cleansed. What if? Great segment. Cody's Corner comes your way after a brief break. You may have questions or comments about Good News Today. 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
0: 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We'd like to hear from you. Hearing from our audience is always good news to us. We hope you'll take advantage of that contact information. 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
3: Welcome to Cody's Corner. Today I don't have an actual image in my hands, an actual object to show you. But rather, I want to talk to you about an experience I had when I was younger. I grew up playing basketball my whole life, but before I got to where basketball became a pretty big part of my life and took up the majority of my time, I had this passion to want to learn how to play the guitar. I always loved music, and I wanted to learn how to play the music that I loved. And so I started taking lessons, and I got so good at one point that I could play Mary Had a Little Lamb. And then basketball became more dominant of my time, and I ended up stepping away from the guitar. But I used to love taking those lessons. And if you've played an instrument, especially an instrument like a guitar, then you probably know about some of the things I'm going to talk about in our segment today. And that one of the things that I realized playing early on is, you know, when you haven't played before, your fingers start to hurt pretty bad, right? They're pretty raw, and sometimes they might even bleed the more that you play and the longer your session goes. But over time, that pain goes away. There's no more blood, right? Because you've developed these calluses on your fingers that protect your fingers and have hardened them to the point that you don't feel that pain. You don't have that discomfort anymore. You can enjoy playing that instrument and doing it for a long period of time because you've built up that protection. You've built up that hardness, right? That callous feeling, that callousness on the fingers. And at one point, my fingers had gotten to that place where they were getting tougher and it wasn't hurting as much anymore. And I don't remember playing so much that my fingers started to bleed, but I know that's typically what happens for a lot of people that play an instrument like that. But as I think of playing a guitar, for example, and I think of that process of the pain and what that means, I'm reminded of a scripture. And I want to ask you to turn to Ephesians chapter 4 with me. and we're going to look at a few verses together. Ephesians chapter 4, and I want us to read verses 17 through 19. And I want you, in your mind, as we read these verses together, keep this idea of something being calloused or hardened. Keep that idea and that concept in your mind as we read this text together. So Ephesians 4, verses 17 through 19. This I say, therefore, and testify in the Lord, that you should no longer walk as the rest of the Gentiles walk, in the futility of their mind, having their understanding darkened, being alienated from the life of God, because of the ignorance that is in them, because of the blindness of their heart, who, being past feeling, have given themselves over to lewdness, to work all uncleanness with greediness. Now, in this particular text, Paul is talking about this idea, this concept that you are a new person when you have been baptized and are in Jesus, that you have this new identity, that you can't live like the old person anymore. You have a new name, a new identity, a new purpose, a new mission in life. And so he's talking about you can't walk like the rest of the Gentiles walk that don't know God, that don't follow Jesus. You've committed to following him. So you need to remember that's not you anymore. You see, the problem with these other Gentiles is their heart is to the point where it's past feeling. Well, when you develop those calluses on your fingers, you get to the point where your fingers become past feeling, don't you? And so as you think of that concept and you look back here, what was the result of their heart being so hard? They were alienated from God. They were separated from God. As you listen today, sin hardens our hearts. It calloused our hearts. And it creates this heart that's so hard that God's word can't get in. So I want to caution you today and every day. Make sure that you do not let sin get into your heart, and you do not let sin harden your heart. Because when our hearts get to the point where they're past feeling, we're separated from God. Well, that's it for my corner of the world. I hope that you have a blessed day.
0: Great segment, as always, from Cody Boston and Cody's Corner. Coming up, it's Have a Bible Question with Guy Montgomery and Troy Spradlin, right after another brief break.

0: Hey, Troy, I have a question for you.
1: Yeah, I actually do. the question is it acceptable to write down a confession of sin on a card and have it read to the congregation for you?
0: I was wondering why you did that.
1: You look confused.
0: I'm easily confused.
1: That was my attempt at humor about writing down something. Anyway.
0: So writing a card. Well, whenever somebody comes forward, we've seen that before in our worship services after we finish preaching, a lot of times we extend the Lord's invitation and people come forward.
1: Very quickly, why do we do that?
0: Why do we do that? Because whenever we have preached the plan of salvation or preached about Jesus, it gives one an opportunity to respond.
1: When the gospel is preached, there is a response, whether it is the a response of obedience, whether it's like in Acts chapter 2, or whether in the case of the stoning of Stephen, what was that? Acts chapter 6, I believe it was, 7, 8, somewhere right in there, is that you have the people actually stoning Stephen. It was a negative reaction, but there's a response. And in the interest of 1 Corinthians 14, of doing everything decently and in order, we allow for a public response for those that want to either be baptized, to be added to the body of Christ, or sometimes if it's an erring Christian, to ask for prayers of the church. It's an orderly way for us to handle that.
0: Yeah, and it's based off of several things, as you already mentioned in Scripture. First, John 1, chapter 1, verse 9, which says, if we confess our sins, he is faithful and just to forgive us our sins and to cleanse us from all unrighteousness. So that confession, well, how does that take place? How do we do that? And that's one of those times whenever we're able to confess our sins or to make our life right with God. And sometimes people write them down on a card and give it to the elder or the preacher to go read to the congregation. And so I can see where this question is coming from. Is that allowed, or is that scriptural, or is that, should we be doing that?
1: Well, and I think sometimes we could get confused that there's two types of confession spoken of in Scripture, because there's the confession like in Romans chapter 10, verse 10, with the heart man believeth unto righteousness, with the mouth confession is made unto salvation. And that confession is like what's found with the Ethiopian eunuch whenever he desired to be baptized, but Philip required him to confess Jesus as the Son of God first. And then help refresh my mind when the idea of confess your faults one to another. Isn't that the book of James that it talks about, that we're able to, you know, verbally even confess where we have done wrong, where we have faults with one another? And so we have those two types of confessions that sometimes need to take place. And so in this question, you know, I think what they might be talking about is, if you're not verbally confessing, is that the same? You know, is that okay?
0: You know, just that this is a question of prudence, of judgment. There's not a scripture that says you can or cannot write these things down. And so I don't know that the manner matters as far as scripture is concerned.
1: And I think that's where you would go to is, you know, take it to its fullest extent. If someone is to not be able to verbally talk, they're mute.
0: Exactly.
1: Is it confession? Let's say they use sign language.
0: There you go. That's a different method.
1: And even in the case in the scripture, whenever John the Baptist, his father, Zechariah, he was not able to talk. He was a mute.
0: And he had to write it down.
1: He had to write it down. And what did he do? It was still his message that's conveyed. And so when someone writes it down, it is still their message. The same thing as when I handed you that note.
0: I knew it was you.
1: Yeah. And those were my words, even though you read them as we started the episode. So, you know, is it acceptable to write down a confession of sin on a card and have it read to the congregation for you? Certainly it would be. And in fact, many times it would be prudent.

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Did you

0: Greetings, everyone, and welcome to the International Gospel Hour television broadcast. I'm Jeff Archie. We're delighted you have chosen to be with us again. We come to you in a variety of ways, whether you're seeing us on your television, over the air, or online, wherever you may be watching our program. Thank you for joining us. We appreciate you choosing to be with us today, and we hope we will make our time together with you profitable. In 1 Corinthians chapter 2 and verse 2, the Bible says, "For I determined not to know anything among you except Jesus Christ and Him crucified." These were the words of the Apostle Paul to the church at Corinth. At this point, we learn from 1 Corinthians chapter 1 that this was a divided church, that they were in fragments among themselves, and being fragmented, they could not agree on things together. But throughout chapter 1 and into chapter 2, Paul continues to point them to Jesus Christ. And he says here, "I was determined not to know anything among you except Jesus Christ and Him crucified." It is interesting to see that in the first three chapters, he continually points them back to the Christ in order to bring them back together as one. Can you imagine that during this time there were those Christians that would say, "I am of Paul," or "I am of Apollos," or "I am of Cephas," or "I am of Christ"? It shouldn't be that way. When we talk about Christ and Him crucified, there's no one better to whom we can turn to help us as we study together to be in unity than the one that prayed for unity, our Lord Jesus Christ. In our highlight segment today, once again, we highlight our friends at Apologetics Press. 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And so if you'll go there, you can receive their free newsletter. Now today, we welcome our friends at Apologetics Press, specifically Eric Lyons, and he's going to talk about Jesus. This same Jesus, and he's going to the book of Hebrews. This is an awesome video segment that we're thankful to share with you. So open up your Bibles to the book of Hebrews, and let's study together about Jesus, the same yesterday, today, and forever, with our friend from Apologetics Press, Eric Lyons.
1: The inspired penman of Hebrews reminds us repeatedly throughout his epistle of the preeminence of Christ. The Lord Jesus is greater than angels. He is superior to Moses. He is higher than the Jewish high priesthood. His sacrifice is better. His everlasting covenant is better. His ministry is better. The eternal Savior, not expired Judaism, reigns supreme. Jesus is preeminent for countless reasons. He is divine and thus worthy of worship. He is the creator and sustainer of the universe. His reign is forever and ever. He is without blemish. He defeated death. He alone is the author of eternal salvation. Jesus' excellency is further established in Hebrews by appealing to the Lord's amazing, unchanging nature, His immutability. Near the end of the epistle, after an exhortation to remember one's spiritual leaders and prior to giving a warning against strange doctrines, the Hebrews writer reminds his readers of the precious faith-building truth that Jesus Christ is the same yesterday, today, and forever. Society benefits greatly from the dependable and consistent character of its citizens. The steady marriage of a faithful husband and faithful wife will only strengthen the foundation of civilization. The stable, strong, and reliable father gives his family a backbone upon which to lean that will not easily degenerate in difficult times. Faithful spiritual leaders help keep churches grounded in the truth rather than led astray by false doctrines. But such dependable leadership is only found among those who genuinely strive to imitate the amazing consistency of Christ. By the very fact that Jesus is divine, He is changeless. God said, "I am the Lord, I do not change." With the Father of lights, there is no variation or shadow of turning. Though the material universe will grow old and be changed, God said to Jesus, "You are the same and your years will not fail." Christians should rejoice in the fact that though time is filled with swift transition, our high priest is perpetually dependable. Our Savior is endlessly steadfast. Christ revealed Himself as the perfectly consistent one. Though He was in all points tempted as we are, He was without sin. Jesus never once broke the old law, nor was His purpose to destroy it. He came to fulfill it perfectly and completely, and through His unblemished sacrifice, He established the new covenant. Even the most difficult of circumstances never caused Jesus' perfect character to change. Neither 40 days of fasting nor a face-to-face confrontation with the deceitful devil broke His resolve to live consistently with the will of God. He did not use hunger, homelessness, or weariness as an excuse to become bitter and fickle. Jesus is the perfect foundation of the church because nothing could break His will to build her. Neither torture nor tears, not the betrayal of friends nor the shadow of death could shake Jesus' resolve to offer salvation to a fallen world in desperate need of a steadfast Savior. Jesus' preeminence is further seen in His perfectly reliable instruction. Unlike the father of lies, in whom there is no truth, Jesus is the truth. Unlike the contradictory and strange doctrines of false teachers, Jesus' teachings are beautifully and powerfully dependable. His witness is true. His judgments are true. His counsel is perfectly consistent. Though the Herodians and the disciples of the Pharisees came to Jesus with phony flattery in hopes of entangling Him in His talk, truer words could actually never be spoken of Jesus. "Teacher, we know that you are true and teach the way of God in truth, nor do you care about anyone, for you do not regard the person of men." Proof of Christ's genuineness and consistency on this occasion is seen in the fact that He immediately called out their hypocrisy before briefly and powerfully answering their question. Jesus preached a consistent message that was so often about the importance of being consistent. The Sermon on the Mount is a discourse on authentic righteousness in which Jesus gets to the heart of the matter. Praying, fasting, making judgments, and doing charitable deeds are important, but without the proper attitudes and motivations behind these actions, without being righteous on the inside, they profit us nothing. Jesus would later rebuke the scribes and Pharisees as hypocrites, saying, "Well did Isaiah prophesy about you. These people draw near to me with their mouth and honor me with their lips, but their heart is far from me." Outwardly, many of the scribes and Pharisees appeared righteous, yet inwardly they were full of hypocrisy and lawlessness. Jesus refused to overlook the inconsistency among the religious leaders of His day. His unchanging nature and consistent message were then and are today the greatest tools to fight the various and strange doctrines that so often carry men away from the truth. Meditating upon the magnificence of the Messiah is faith-building and inspiring. In the book of Hebrews, the Holy Spirit has given us a goldmine of motivation to lift up and serve Jesus as the Son of God. He reigns supreme, and His unwavering, unchangeable nature and message are to be loved and lauded. Praise God that Jesus Christ is the same yesterday, today, and forever.
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0: Let's search the Scriptures together. For Jesus said in John 5:39 to search the Scriptures, and then you think you have eternal life, and they are they which testify of me. We appreciate our friend Eric Lyons and his study, his brief study, but yet so thorough, from the book of Hebrews about Jesus Christ. Let's continue some thoughts from the Gospel of Mark today. You know, Jesus came not to be served, but to serve. And our Lord Jesus Christ, the greatest servant. Now, that's Mark 10 and verse 45. He came not to be ministered unto, but to minister. And the Gospel of Mark is a wonderful book that shows our Savior Jesus Christ as the Son of Man, a very special servant who made an impact unlike anyone before or since. The reason? Well, his message was effective. His mission was effective. His miracles affirmed his message and his mission because they were effective. Remember when we talked about Simon Peter's mother-in-law and how he took her by the hand and healed her and she started serving them? I mean, an immediate healing. What a beautiful thought. It was powerful to see the work of the Christ in Mark chapter 1. And that's what we've been noticing. And we're going to stay in Mark 1 today because I want to parallel that by way of introduction of a passage in Acts 10:38. Peter there is preaching Jesus, and he said this about Jesus, that he went about doing good. And this we know. But with Jesus going about doing good, let's study now, let's search, if you will, Mark 1, 35 through 39. Now in the morning, having risen a long while before daylight, he went out and departed to a solitary place, and there he prayed. And Simon and those who were with him searched for him. When they found him, they said to him, "Everyone is looking for you." But he said to them, "Let us go into the next towns, that I may preach there also, because for this purpose I have come forth." And he was preaching in their synagogues throughout all Galilee and casting out demons. May the Lord always bless us with the reading and the hearing and the application of his word. Friends, I want us to think today, we've noted the message of Christ, the mission of Christ, the miracles of Christ. I want you to think with me for a moment as we search the Scripture, the moments of Christ. Now, in this text we read where he departed. He went to a solitary place. Now, a solitary place at this time could have been the wilderness or a place that was just deserted. We know that when we go back to verses 3 and 4, that there are places like in the wilderness where John was preaching. And I'm back in Mark 1 here. Verses 12 and 13, when Jesus was in the wilderness. And even here, or a little later in verse 45, that he couldn't enter into the city or open places, even in desert places or deserted places. Jesus would depart. He would, as we would say, he would get away. Later in Mark 6 and verse 46 and affirmed in Luke's account in Luke 6 and verse 12, he departed into a mountain. And in Mark 14 and verse 32, he looked upon the Garden of Gethsemane as a place where he could get away, where he could go. Friends, I submit to you that sometimes we just need to depart from our daily routine. Sometimes we use vacations to refresh us, or we depart, or we need to get away. I find myself on the occasions where I need to get away or take a break away from what I'm doing to refresh myself. Now, if Jesus did that, it's a pretty good indication we need to do that as well. Let me put a little pause in here, or a little extra clause, if you will. I know we're searching the scriptures here, but friends, sometimes we just need some rest and to get our minds right and refresh ourselves. But not only did Jesus depart, but the Bible tells us that he prayed. In verse 35, he prayed. Later in Mark's account, in Mark 6, verse 46, he prayed in the morning. Luke 6 and verse 12, he prayed in the evening. Look at Luke 5 and verse 16. And he withdrew himself into the wilderness and prayed. Often, Jesus prayed. And he then continued his message, his missions, and his miracles. I have to be honest with you, friend. If I were to be asked, what is a work or what is a point of your faith you need to work on? It would be time for prayer. Just to pray. A great example here for Jesus. Now, we've searched the scriptures. Let's think on this. Is this pattern not a good pattern for those that follow Jesus Christ, to simply do what Jesus did, to depart, to take a break away, and to spend time in prayer to God? Don't we need to depart from the things in this life, lay them aside, or get away? You may be watching our broadcast seeking for the answers of life. Dear friends, here's something. Maybe you need to slow down. Maybe we need to depart or take a break away and begin to rebuild ourselves. You know, think with me on this. Jesus was very busy, but these moments in his life refreshed him to be effective. We cannot miss this. Jesus was human. He slept, he ate, he walked, he became weary. And these moments in his life, he refreshed himself. Friends, here's a lesson we need to learn from our study today. As we search the scriptures, to leave the things of this world, or to lay them aside, if you will, and follow Christ in obedience to him. Sometimes we're just too busy with life, and life lives us to the far extreme that we wear ourselves out, we burn ourselves out, and then we're not very good for anyone. I'm thankful we could search this section of Scripture today, and we'll continue looking at this in a future broadcast. We're not done with Mark 1 yet, but we're done for the moment. And our Daniel Howell will come tell you a little bit more about our website. 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
0: And now, friends, let's handle the word of truth. 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We're thankful for those good brethren. And our study today has been more about Jesus. We're not done yet. Stay with me if you will. Let's look at this question from Hebrews 2 and verse 3. How shall we escape if we neglect so great a salvation? Well, friends, we know that we can't. This question has prompted us in previous broadcasts to talk more about Jesus, the great author. That's why salvation is great. He's the great author, Hebrews 5, 8 and 9, the great redeemer, 1 Peter 1, 18 through 21, the great intercessor, Romans 8 and verse 34, as well as Hebrews 7, 24 through 26. And from Jesus Christ is a great fellowship within His body, the church, Colossians 1, 18, Acts 2, 42 and verse 47. A great salvation. And I want to give you another reason why that salvation is so great. Because of a great judgment. Hebrews 9, 27 tells us, "And as it is appointed unto men once to die, but after this, the judgment." Dear friends, we all will stand before the judgment seat of Christ. That's 2 Corinthians 5 and verse 10. Unless the Lord returns and this old world ends, we are all going to die. Once we draw our final breath and we leave this physical realm, there is no other opportunity to make things right. That's why we see that urgency today. There will be a great judgment. And you know, friends, we don't know when judgment will come. That word great in Hebrews 2 and verse 3. Is the same word as in James 3 and verse 4, the great ships or the massive ships. So the word great here in Hebrews 2, 3, how great is that salvation? And the word great lets us know something here is massive. This is huge. There will be a great judgment day. That is massive. That is huge. That every soul that ever lived will be before God to be judged. The old hymn goes like this. There's a great day coming, a great day coming. There's a great day coming by and by. But its brightness shall only come to them that love the Lord. It's great because the Lord has returned. But it'll be great for the one who is prepared. Friends, when we come in our study of the Word of God, may I ask you a question? Are you prepared? Dear friends, when we believe in Jesus Christ, as Jesus commanded faith in John 3:16, in John 8:24, in Mark 16:16, without faith we cannot please God, Hebrews 11:6. When we believe in Jesus Christ, we will believe in what He teaches and what He instructs. We will believe in His words. We will believe in His words to confess Him, Matthew 10, 32 and 33. Peter confessed his faith in Christ, Matthew 16, 16. The eunuch confessed his faith in Christ, Acts 8, 37, because Jesus commanded confession and repentance. In Luke 13, 3 and 5, Jesus, not once but twice, "Nay, I tell you, except you repent, you shall all likewise perish." And dear friends, when we repent of our sins, just like those in the book of Acts chapter 2, verse 38, repent and be baptized, every one of you, in the name of Jesus Christ for the remission of your sins. The remission of our sins to be baptized into Christ. The Roman writer says in Romans 6 that we are raised up to walk in newness of life. When? When we're baptized into Christ and we're brought up in that newness of life. And we walk new in Jesus Christ. And when we do that, we experience that great salvation and we walk faithful in Jesus Christ. We walk as new individuals, new creations, 2 Corinthians 5:17. We walk as those that were saved on the day of Pentecost in Acts chapter 2, continuing in the apostles' doctrine and fellowship, that great fellowship we mentioned. Added to His church. Dear friends, there's a great day coming. But will it be great for you? Are you prepared? Are you ready? Oh, Mr. Archie, I'm watching your broadcast. You've given me a lot to think about. Would you like to study it a little further on your own? We offer a free Bible course. We will mail it to your house. All we need to know is your name and address. We'll send it to you. It will not cost anything, nor will you share your address with anyone else. We'd like to send it to you. Just give it a try. And here is our Daniel Howell with the details.
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0: Well, friends, I'm glad you've been with me today. It's time to close it down, time to come to a little conclusion today, and really appreciate you joining me today in a study of God's Word. You know, the old hymn goes, more about Jesus, more about Jesus, more His saving fullness see, and more of His love who died for me. From our friend Eric Lyons, in the book of Hebrews to the book of Mark, and to see that great judgment day of which Jesus will be that righteous judge, His Word will judge us, John 12:48. What a wonderful study. How thankful we are to know more and more about Jesus. And we know more about Jesus. We know more about His salvation, more about His church, more of all that He has brought to us. To God be the glory. Let's keep studying. Let's keep working together. And thank you for joining me today on the International Gospel Hour. And until next time, friends, keep watching.

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0: It's 73 degrees.

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Oh, glory, hallelujah. Brother, there's a reckoning coming in the morning. Better get you ready, cause I'm getting

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1: Everybody's gonna have a wonderful time. 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
0: Wonderful time up there.
2: Today on Simply Scripture, we're back in the book of Colossians, be in chapter 1. If you want to grab your Bible and join us there in just a moment, we've got with me Josh McCrary and Cameron Freeman, and we'll be discussing the book of Colossians. Stay tuned. The book of Colossians, last time that we were together, we introduced the book and talked about the summary of it. And if you would, Josh, would you kind of summarize what we talked about in our last program?
3: Sure. The key to this book is in Colossians 1:18, where it says that Christ has the preeminence, and he is the head of the body, the church, the firstborn from the dead. The idea is that he must be on the throne of every person's life. He is the creator and the designer and the originator of everything, and he deserves to be first in rank in everything.
2: Mm-hmm. Cameron, anything to add to that?
4: Just to add to what Josh just mentioned, you know, it reminds me of what Jesus said in Luke 6:46, and where I call you me Lord, Lord, and do not the things which I say. So, you know, if Jesus is preeminent and he's reserved that right in all of our lives, you know, we should be obedient unto him, and we should, you know, follow his example, follow his will. And that's one of the things Paul prays for in the book, is that the Colossians, you know, will have knowledge and understanding so that they can walk in all ways pleasing unto the Lord Jesus Christ. Once again, Jesus Christ is preeminent. And sometimes, you know, you think about how could something, a thought like that that was nearly 2,000 years ago, still be relevant today? You know, how is Jesus Christ relevant today? I mean, the world, you know, pretty much hasn't changed. You know, human nature hasn't changed. So, but, you know, Jesus Christ is still relevant, and he's still the one who's preeminent above all things, even today.
2: Mm-hmm. And we summarize it, the why, because Jesus is preeminent. Mm-hmm. The how, let the word of Christ dwell in you richly. Mm-hmm. And then the what, all those practical details that we have there, chapter 3 into the beginning of chapter 4, and then the examples there at the end of chapter 4. Yeah. Just lines up so beautifully. And last time we left off, we were about to get to Colossians chapter 1, verse 3. We give thanks to the God and Father of our Lord Jesus Christ, praying always for you, since we heard of your faith in Christ Jesus and of your love for all the saints. The subject of prayer coming up again. We talked about that being a theme that we see throughout the book. What's he praying for here specifically?
4: I think it's interesting that it kind of goes back to something Jesus said in his personal ministry, Matthew chapter 6. When ye pray, you know, pray to the Father. And I think mm-hmm. one of the things that Paul does that's really done well in chapter 1 is, you know, yes, he places emphasis on Jesus Christ as the preeminent one. But if you notice, he also mentions the Father several times.
2: Mm-hmm.
4: Colossians 1:2, from God our Father. Verse 3, we give thanks to God and the Father. Verse number 12, giving thanks unto the Father. Verse number 19, for it pleased the Father that in him shall all fullness dwell. So in praying to God, Paul shows us, you know, who we ought to be praying to. And who we ought to be praying through,
2: mm-hmm.
4: you know, God the Father through our Lord Jesus Christ. And so once, you know, we can properly address God through his son, Jesus Christ, then we can see, you know, how Paul wanted the church to pray and why he wanted the church to pray and praying for them and for their faith and for their love. And in verse number 4, Paul says they had, I think it's interesting, the love which they had for all saints. It made me think about the people in Colossae loved the saints that were in Corinth. And all

0: One of the problems that Paul had out of the people in Corinth, yet and still, they had a love for all of the saints, even those in Corinth. So sometimes even with brethren that we disagree with, or that might not be living up to the standard of Jesus Christ, we should still have love for them. And so I think it's interesting that Paul says he prayed, and their prayer and their love and their faith was a motivating factor for Paul to continue to pray for them.
1: There's two things there that I'm seeing, and I want to get to what something that he said in just a moment. But, you know, Paul began a lot of his letters saying that he had been praying for them. Even in the Philippian letter, he said, "I thank my God upon every remembrance of you, always in every prayer of mine for you," in Philippians chapter 1, verses 3 and 4. So he wanted to show, first of all, his concern for them. You know, hey, I've been thinking about you and praying for you. But I love what Cameron mentioned about love. It's really a staple of Christianity, and it's also mentioned in another place. And I'm trying to remember now, of chapter 3 and verse 12, he said, "Put on, therefore, as the elect of God, holy, beloved, bowels of mercies, kindness, humbleness of mind, meekness, long-suffering, forbearing one another, forgiving one another." And he mentioned love somewhere in here.
2: Verse 14.
1: Okay, yeah, verse 14. "Above all these things, put on charity." So really, that's a make or break type thing. A man could have a lot of things, but like in 1 Corinthians 13, in the opening of the chapter, he said, "If I don't have love, I'm just like a sounding brass or a tinkling cymbal." So it's good to show concern for other brethren, especially those whom we're teaching and things like that. And I think that that's the point that Paul is trying to express to them.
2: And we see that prayer. What does it say about the importance of prayer? If Paul's mentioning this at the beginning of most of his letters, it really jumps out there to us completely.
0: And the fact that, considering the background information, being in prison, his conditions, his circumstances. He's a man in prison. I think if I was in prison, I'd probably be spend a lot of time praying for myself. Praying for my release, praying for that, somebody to come visit me. That's Paul is praying for others. He's looking to others. He's being motivated by others, and he's praying and thinking of others at a time where he should really be concerned and focused on himself. Just understanding once again how important our prayer is. Jesus says in Luke 18:1 that men ought always to pray. And I think Paul, really took that to heart, and he prayed all the time. And he prayed for other brethren in Christ.
2: Wouldn't surprise anybody if the prison epistles, as we often refer to Ephesians, Philippians, Colossians, and Philemon, written in prison, if those were dark and depressing, right, and oh, poor pitiful me.
1: Yeah.
2: But one of the marks of inspiration, probably the most joyful letter in the New Testament, the book of Philippians,
0: in prison,
2: written from prison. Right. And here, he begins the letter. He's thankful. He's upbeat. He's showing how in his life he's putting these things into practice.
0: And even in verse 24, or Colossians 1:24, he was actually glad, he was rejoicing in his sufferings for the Colossians, and then praying for them. I think it's interesting that you have a man who never let the negative circumstance of life, cause him to be hindered from his faith, to cause him to stop praying, to cause him to stop having love and joy and faith on behalf of other Christians. So Paul, I think, was the epitome. I think I've even heard one man say, beside Jesus Christ, there's the Apostle Paul, And so once again, in his introductory, he talks about the importance of prayer and why that's so necessary, even in his day and our day and time as well.
2: Yeah. Chapter 2, verse 1 seems to imply that Paul never visited them face to face, but he's praying for them. We see that connection, even for those he doesn't have that one-on-one connection with. There. Also here in verses 4 and 5, we see what some have called that holy triad. Faith, love, and hope. Those three walking together. We see that so oftentimes in the introduction to epistles. What connection, Josh, would you say those three have to each other?
1: Yeah, I would say you really, it's hard to have one without the other. It's if you have one, usually they fall right behind one another. And I think, they really all go back to verse 18 of chapter 1. Christ being the preeminent one. And he begins to you know, help us. We study the Word of God to have faith, which in turn gives us hope for heaven and teaches us how to love. You know, I mean, it's sort of hard to have one without the other, you know, when you think about all the connections between the three. In fact, Paul said in 1 Corinthians 13, now abides faith, hope, and love, but the greatest of these, of course, being love.
0: So. And I think they all tie into Jesus, because he says here, verse 4, I've heard of your faith in Christ. 2 Corinthians chapter 5, Paul talks about the love of Christ constraineth me. And 1 Timothy 1:1, Paul talks about Christ being our hope. So, you know, it's kind of like faith, hope, and love go together, but they're centered in Jesus. And so we need to realize that without Jesus, it wouldn't really make a whole lot of sense to have a faith in a man we don't believe in, or to hope in someone, or to love someone that we don't believe in. So they're centered in Jesus Christ.
2: Mm-hmm. And verse 5, that idea of hope laid up for you in heaven, that you know, I can hope, you know, I hope that there is a check for $1 million sitting me right outside the studio. But that's not the hope that's talked about here, because I'll be honest with you guys, I have no expectation of that $1 million check going to be out there.
0: Yeah.
2: I'd like it to be, but there's no expectation. This hope, there's that expectation that this is what I'm expecting. Mm-hmm. This is what I'm looking forward to. Faith being that the belief conjoined with action, and that hope is one of those actions because of who he is, because of what he said. I have that anticipation of what's laid up for me in heaven.
0: Mm-hmm.
2: Oh, that's a glorious thought, isn't it?
0: And the fact that Paul says it's laid up, you know, gives us the idea or the impression of being reserved. You know, for my anniversary, my wife and I, we made reservations at a restaurant. And so it's like we had a table and a seat waiting for us once we got there. And so Paul is saying this hope is reserved. I mean, it's there. You know, it's lively, 1 Peter 1:3-4. It exists. And so, you know, we need to, you know, to realize we need to live faithful, live for Jesus Christ, walk by faith, you know, live in a manner that's consistent so that we can have that hope. But so many times people don't believe that, you know, as Paul talks about, if they can't see it, you know, if they can't touch it, if they can't feel it, if they can't hold it, you know, it's really not hope, you know, because, you know, people most of the time want something they can touch or feel or taste. But Paul talks about this hope being laid up. And so I think it's a great promise, a great assurance for us, for those who live faithful lives in Jesus Christ.
1: Yeah, I like the way that you use the expectation. You know, you don't expect to receive a $1 million check, but that's exactly what this hope is. In Philippians 1:20, he said, according to my earnest expectation and hope. So it is not, I wish to eat a hamburger later for lunch or something like that. This is, God does not want Christians to think, you know, maybe or maybe not.
0: Right. Mm-hmm.
1: He wants us to really understand that because Christ is on the throne, he is the preeminent one. He is inviting people to have mm-hmm. this hope that is laid up for them in heaven.
2: Excellent, excellent thoughts. And then the hope comes, which you heard, the end of verse 5, before in the word of the truth of the gospel, which has come to you, verse 6, as it has also into all the world, and is bringing forth fruit, as it is also among you, since the day you heard and knew the grace of God in truth. How many times does the word truth show up in there? And that, you know, that idea of truth, that definitive, this is the reality of the situation, which kind of backs up your, you know, what you were just saying about hope, what we were saying about faith and about love, that solidness to it.
0: And I think some people overlook the fact or the idea in verses 5 and 6, that it's through the gospel that we know and ascertain God's grace.
2: Mm-hmm.
0: You know, so many times people want grace to be this blanket that covers everything. But God's grace that's in the gospel is something that has to be taught, has to be learned. And Paul says it's in the gospel. And so, you know, the gospel is something that has to be taught, you know. And so he says that when they heard the gospel, verse 5, they knew God's grace. And so, you know, I think every time we preach the gospel, we're presenting people with opportunity to receive God's grace. And so I think that's a great connection that Paul makes, that when they heard the gospel, they knew God's grace.
2: Mm-hmm.
0: And so that's a great idea concerning those who try to preach grace only or faith only. You can't know or understand or appreciate God's grace outside of the gospel.
1: That's right. Yeah. It has to be the truth. You know, people preach other gospels, but they don't present God's grace in those correctly. Right. It's kind of like in Galatians chapter 1, he said, I marvel that you were so soon removed from him who hath called you unto the grace of Christ. And he mentions they were preaching another gospel. And he said, though we are an angel from heaven, preach any other gospel unto you than that we have preached unto you, let him be accursed. So you're right. Grace is only found in the gospel, but it's only found in the true gospel of Christ. And many people are, sad to say, perverting the gospel, and in turn, they're perverting God's grace. So,
2: and one of the ways that, they pervert it is this idea, oh, I don't have to worry about the way I live. Grace is going to cover it.
0: Right.
2: And isn't that what Paul was getting at in Romans 6, verse 1? Shall we continue in sin that grace may abound? Certainly not. Let it not be so.
1: That's right.
2: And Titus 2, 11, you know, grace teaches us to avoid ungodliness, and that list of sins there. The things that we avoid, why? Because of God's grace. There's that truth, that teaching aspect to it. It's not a blanket approval to do whatever you want, but it's the gift of God that constrains us, that guides us to do what we should do.
0: I often think about, you know, sometimes how the New Testament describe grace, and I often use the example of a driver's license. You know, a driver's license, you know, you get 16, you get your driver's license, gives you authority, a license, you know, so to speak, to drive. But in certain places, you know, you can't drive everywhere with a driver's license. You can't drive on the wrong side of the road. You know, you can't park everywhere with a driver's license. You can't park in certain places, although you have a license to do so that says you can drive. But even with that, the license has restrictions. God's grace has restrictions on things that are immoral, things that are false doctrine, things that are ungodly and unholy. But although it's a motivating factor, we still have to see what God's grace teaches us and demonstrates for us to do. Like you said, Titus 2, 11 through 15, it shows us what to avoid and also what to do. But it's God's, you know, favor as a motivating for the Christian life.
1: Yeah, that's a good way to put it. I love the driver's license illustration. You know, the grace of God sometimes in the world is presented like, well, I did this and the grace of God will just cover me. But more in the book of Colossians and in other books, when you see the grace of God being presented, it's also presented with how a person should live.
0: Right.
1: Specifically in chapter 3, he gives a whole list of things that a person cannot do.
0: Right.
1: And then he gives a whole list of things that he must do. So the grace is not just, yeah, I have a license to do whatever I want. So,
2: yeah. And really, when, you know, if somebody's sinned, it's not grace that we're asking for to cover it. It really is mercy.
1: It's true.
2: Begging for mercy because of my shortcoming.
1: Right.
2: And misunderstanding those two.
1: Yeah.
2: You know, thankful that God's merciful. And how is that mercy being shown to me? Through his grace. But when I fail, it's that mercy that I'm relying upon.
1: Yeah, I heard a preacher say one time, he said, grace is God giving you something you do not deserve. But mercy is not giving you something you do deserve. So I think that's, they're cousins, but they're not the same. So that's a good point.
0: And even, you know, the, I guess the acronym of what grace is, God's riches at Christ's expense.
1: Yeah.
0: You know, had it not been for Jesus, man would not know the grace of God in truth. Hebrews 2:9, but we see Jesus, who was made a little lower than the angels for the suffering of death, crowned with glory and honor, that he, by the grace of God, should taste death for all men. So without Jesus coming to this world, living a sinless life, dying on the cross for our sins, man would not be able to fully comprehend God's grace in a specific way. We know what it is in a general way, you know, God's unmerited, undeserved favor. But to know, you know, in a full, specific way, as Paul talks about here, you know, is based upon who Jesus is.
2: Absolutely. And the Hebrew writer does a good job of connecting those two. Hebrews chapter 10, as he's talking about the willful sin.
0: Right.
2: And we get to verse 29. How much worse punishment do you suppose will he be thought worthy who has trampled the Son of God underfoot, counted the blood of the covenant by which he was sanctified a common thing, and insulted the Spirit of grace? And because of who Christ is, I mean, that sacrifice that he gave, to consider that a common thing? you know, and common as opposed to holy. Those are two opposite ideas. So it's no longer be held by that person as being holy. And what's done that? That willful sin.
1: That's right.
2: Horrible, horrible indictment.
0: You know, you think back to the Old Testament, how that, you know, that you couldn't just sin in a willful manner in the Old Testament, and I think that's the illusion that the Hebrew writer goes to. You know, if you sin willfully, intentionally in the Old Testament, I mean, man, some people died on the spot, some people were killed instantly. You know, you think about Korah, Nadab, and Abihu, Korah, Dathan, and Abiram, you know, died. You know, God did a new thing. Opened up the earth and killed them. But once again, they despised God's grace. And so I think the Hebrew writer does a good job of making the connection between the old covenant and the new covenant, being the new covenant being, you know, the covenant of grace.
1: Yeah. I love here in the Colossians 1:6 when he said they knew the grace of God in truth. You know, Jesus told his disciples in John 8, you will know the truth and the truth shall make you free. And it's interesting how the gospel is the good news. It's found in the truth that makes people free. That is some good news, mm-hmm. You know. And if I want to be free from my sins, then I need to start trying to be free from my sins. I don't need to try to live the way that the world lives or in a past lifestyle. I need to be trying to move forward. And I think that's sort of the idea in the opening here. We're thankful that you've changed all of that, mm-hmm. and you're a servant of God now.
2: Mm-hmm. So. Absolutely.
0: And the idea that truth can be ascertained. You know, yeah. You know, we live in a time where people just feel like, you know, you can't, you know, discover truth, or truth is so general, it's everywhere. No, Paul says definitely article the truth,
1: yeah.
0: That truth that was in the gospel. And so once we come to a realization, the knowledge of the gospel, then we can have God's truth and God's grace in our lives.
2: Mm-hmm. And that concept that's so prevalent today, your truth,
0: yeah.
2: My truth, your grace, my grace, your God. My God.
1: Right.
0: Forward to the New Testament.
2: Yeah, that passage you referenced earlier in Galatians 1.
0: Yeah.
2: There is no other gospel.
0: No.
2: There is no other truth. There is no other grace. There is no other God.
1: That's right. We have to be very careful, don't we?
2: Mm-hmm.
1: To make sure.
2: Yeah. Ephesians 4, 1 through 4. Again, that there's one. There's one. There's one. There's one.
0: Yeah.
2: All the way through. Verse 7 introduces us to Epaphras, this apparent preacher who was there in Colossae. You learn from Epaphras, our dear fellow servant, who is a faithful minister of Christ on your behalf, who also declared to us your love in the Spirit. So it sounds like he's there with Paul. And where else does Epaphras show up?
0: He shows up, I know, in chapter 4, verse number 12. Once again, he's commended for his relationship with Paul and also his relationship with the Colossian congregation. But I think it's good to know that when you look at Colossians 1:7, you know, I just, you know, you think about things like, here's a man doesn't have the mode of transportation that we have today,
2: mm-hmm.
0: you know, and he's going from Colossae to Rome to visit and to comfort Paul. And so, you know, the casual reader, the average person says, oh, man, that's too long of a journey.
1: It's a big one.
0: But that relationship there between, you know, the saints in the first century, here's a man leaving Colossae, the comfort of his home, maybe possibly a family, to go and visit the Apostle Paul and also to correspond between Paul and the Colossian congregation. So
2: this
0: I think this
2: congregation he's never even been to before.
0: Yeah.
1: Wow. I love that Paul called him a faithful minister of Christ. And then in chapter 4, verse 12, he said, he is one of you, a servant of Christ, always laboring fervent for you in prayers that you may stand perfect and complete in the will of God. It's interesting that he was a faithful minister because he was always laboring. You know, we get this idea in the religious world that a man, he doesn't have to do anything.
2: Mm-hmm.
1: You know, they sort of teach in the religious world today that, you know, you can't work your way to heaven. And I understand that what they mean is, you know, all the emphasis is placed upon what Jesus did. I understand that. But there's still a responsibility. You know, in Revelation chapter 20 and verse 12, he said, I saw the small and great stand before God, and the books were opened, and another book was opened, which is the book of life.
2: Mm-hmm.
1: And the dead were judged out of those things which were written in the books according to their works. You know, and that's what makes people faithful ministers.
2: Mm-hmm.
1: So it tells me if I'm not doing the will of God, I'm not being a faithful minister. So.
0: You mentioned a key word there about there's a responsibility inherent in Christianity that people just don't even talk about. But, you know, they have this commercial. I watch it, you know, every time I come, I laugh. It's a Swiffer commercial. And it says, if you have a life, you got a Swiffer. But if, you know, if you got a faith, I mean, you got to labor.
2: Mm-hmm.
0: You know, you got to work. I mean, I understand you can't work your way to heaven. But when you see the New Testament and these men in Colossians chapter 4, Paul himself, I mean, they labored. Paul even talks about some people who have hazarded their lives for the cause of Jesus Christ. And Paul sums up the laboring for Jesus Christ. And in the kingdom, 1 Corinthians 15:58, you know, therefore, my beloved brethren, be ye steadfast, unmovable, always abounding in the work of the Lord. That doesn't sound like, you know, you coming out of game sitting on the bench. You know, you got to labor, you got to work. I mean, how do we show our appreciation for the Lord? By laboring for his cause and his vineyard and his kingdom. And so, like you said, Epaphras was laboring, he was working, and just, you know, busy working for the gospel's sake.
2: Mm-hmm. And then we see him again in Philemon 23, where there he's called a fellow prisoner.
0: Yes.
2: So at some point here, this good preacher has worked himself into jail.
1: Yeah, that's what it seems.
2: Yeah, fellow prisoner sounded like he was there with Paul, and apparently had a run-in with the Roman authorities.
1: Right.
2: Somehow, and the implication there probably being that because of his preaching.
0: Yes.
2: Similar to what happened to Paul,
1: yeah,
2: that we have there. And verse 9, moving into kind of a new paragraph here in the book. For this reason, again, going back to this good report and the discussion that's happened all so far, for this reason we also, since the day we heard it, do not cease to pray for you and to ask that you may be filled with a knowledge of his will in all wisdom and spiritual understanding. There's that prayer again. I mean, we're not out of chapter 1 yet, and we're praying for them again. And, you know, the passage in chapter 4, verse 12, that Epaphras or Epaphras or however we want to pronounce him, he's praying for them there as well. We have these guys full of prayer. What's going on here?
0: I think it's interesting that, you know, as he begins to kind of dive into the heart of the problem of the book, or the problems, the tenets of the Colossian heresy, specifically, you know, he's praying to God that they'll be filled with knowledge, understanding, you know, wisdom, spiritual understanding. And then, you know, throughout the book, he's gonna emphasize more of knowledge and understanding. And for this particular time, this book, the Colossian Christian, they needed the knowledge of God in order to refute all of these various doctrines that are in the book. But one thing Paul says is that, you know, first of all, let me pray for you. Then he tells them to read the epistle. So in order to gain the knowledge, in order to refute the doctrines, you know, prayer must be involved, but also a reading and a studying of God's word. And that's what he does throughout, you know, chapter 1 and 2, praying that they will have knowledge. And I think that sometimes we need to keep that in mind, you know, even our personal lives and for the members of the congregation to pray, you know, that, you know, that they'll study, that they'll read, and that they'll gain the knowledge. I think sometimes, you know, preachers, good preachers, always want members to attend Bible study so they can have the same knowledge that the preacher has. And so Paul is praying to that end.
1: Yeah. You know, knowledge often is power. We hear that in school all the time.
0: Yeah.
1: You know, knowledge is power. And I wish they would teach the knowledge of the Bible is the real power, you
0: right.
1: know, because that's really the idea. He's saying, if you want to know God's will for your life, then you have to start studying it and learning it.
2: Mm-hmm.
1: As far as these letters are concerned. And also, like you mentioned, to refute false doctrines that are appearing. So from Gnosticism and other things that they were experiencing in Colossae. I'm reminded of 2 Peter 3 and verse 17. He said, "Beloved, seeing that you know these things before, beware lest you fall from your own steadfastness." And then in the next verse, he tells them how to prevent that.
0: Right.
1: He said, but grow in the grace and the knowledge of our Lord and Savior Jesus Christ. So knowledge is going to be the power to overcome.
0: And even, you know, what Paul does in verse number 9, you know, if you just kind of just read knowledge, you know, just the mere possession of facts. But he goes a little bit, you know, deeper than that.
1: Yeah.
0: You know, he mentions knowledge, wisdom, and spiritual understanding. Basically, he wants you to know the information.
2: Mm-hmm.
0: He wants you to apply it, but
2: mm-hmm.
0: he also wants you to comprehend it.
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3: It's 82 degrees.
5: Hello again and welcome to Counterpoint. I'm Mike Hickson. With me today, as always, B.J. Clark. We're going to be talking today about the judgment seat of Christ. We hope you'll stay tuned, and we will be right back in just one moment. B.J., today we want to discuss the judgment seat of Christ. And again, as always, it's great to be with you. I appreciate the opportunity to sit down and study the Bible with you. And we hope what we say will spawn future study by people, and that people will investigate what we say, like the Bereans of old, because it's not what we say, but rather what the Bible says, because ultimately that's going to be what judges us.
0: Amen.
5: B.J., as we think about the judgment seat of Christ, in Acts chapter 17, we have an account of the Apostle Paul, and he's in the city of Athens. And of course, Athens was a city of renown, and it was a city known for her scholarship and et cetera. And Paul was deeply troubled because of the idolatry that was so rampant in that city. But he points out down in Acts chapter 17, verse 31, that God has appointed a day in which he will judge the world in righteousness. Now, I can just imagine some people in the world today saying, yeah, right. You mean to tell me that this world's going to come to an end and that God is going to judge the hearts and lives of people? So how do you counter those who may dismiss this whole concept of accountability to God?
0: That passage doesn't just affirm what's coming, it gives proof. Whereof he has given assurance unto all men. Okay, what is the assurance that I've been given, that all men have been given, that there's really going to be a judgment day? In that he hath raised him from the dead. The resurrection, an empty tomb in Jerusalem, is proof positive there will be a judgment day, because that's what Acts 17:31 says. He's appointed a day in the which he will judge the world in righteousness. Well, who's going to be the judge? By that man whom he has ordained. And who is that? That is Jesus Christ, and the one who's been raised from the dead. And so that is why the Bible refers to it as the judgment seat of Christ in 2 Corinthians chapter 5 and verse 10.
5: Yeah, that's right. You know, in 2 Corinthians chapter 5, as you mentioned, Paul talks about the judgment seat of Christ and the fact that all nations, as Jesus would say in Matthew 25, will be gathered before him. But I think about Jesus in John chapter 5 and about verse 27 when he said that the Father had given the Son authority to execute judgment. And so there is indeed a coming day of judgment. And we talk about the termination of the world in which we live. The world that we know will be, as Peter would say, burned up. So there's a day coming. We don't know when that day is, but wouldn't it stand to reason that if there is a judgment to come, that we make preparation for that day?
0: As a matter of fact, that when I think about Paul's sermon that he preached in Acts chapter 24, it's very interesting. His sermon outline is almost given to us there in that text. The Bible says in Acts chapter 24 that he heard Paul concerning the faith in Christ in verse 24, and then verse 25, here it is, as a reason of righteousness, temperance, and judgment to come, the judgment day. Felix trembled, said, go thy way for this time, and when I have a convenient season, I'll call for thee. So what is Paul addressing? The standard of righteousness by which we are to live, the self-control that we are to exhibit. And what is the reason we ought to be living righteously in this way? It's because of the judgment to come.
5: Well, that's right. You know, B.J., as you were talking, my mind went back to the book of Ecclesiastes for a moment.
0: Mm-hmm.
5: And you remember in Ecclesiastes chapter 12, Solomon in verse 1 would say, remember now your Creator in the days of your youth. And I think one of the reasons why Solomon says to remember your Creator is because, down in verse 14, he writes, God will bring every work into judgment, including every secret thing, whether it is good or whether it is evil. Now, we know from looking at the book of Ecclesiastes that Solomon basically place his life under a microscope. And Solomon had the opportunity to experience a lot of different things in the world. And he was a man of renown. And yet Solomon concluded that life's not about things, it's not about power, it's not about popularity, but it's about fearing God and keeping his commandments. Do you think that this whole mindset has been lost on modern society today?
6: Absolutely. And think of how much time intervened between Solomon's day and the time that Paul's preaching to Felix here in Acts 24, over 1,000 years. And so, have the standards changed? What was, in Ecclesiastes 12, the statement leading into the judgment? What is the conclusion of the whole matter, according to Solomon, by inspiration, was, fear God and keep his commandments, for this is the whole of man. Now, wait a minute. What are his commandments? According to Psalm 119, verse 172, all of God's commandments are righteousness. What does Paul address with Felix? He reasoned of righteousness, the need to keep God's commandments. You remember the Apostle Peter in Acts 10 said, in every nation he that feareth him and worketh righteousness is accepted of him, Acts 10, 34 and 35. And so here, what does that mean? It means I need to work obedience to the commands of God. Because of the judgment to come, I need to practice this self-control. And yes, the Bible has the right to tell us what to do, and it does tell us for our benefit here and hereafter.
5: You know, BJ, I'm glad you mentioned that, because as I just reflect upon life in America today, and really the world at large, how many people in our world today have this idea, you know, I don't want to live by some binary code. And their idea is that you know, the Bible's just a book of can't do's.
6: Right.
5: And yet, when I look at Scripture, it's not that God is trying to hamper our quality of life. It's not that he's trying to hinder us in some way or hurt us, but really he's trying to help us. You know, Paul in 2 Timothy chapter 3 said all Scripture, every Scripture, is inspired of God and is profitable. God's Word can profit us if we will expose ourselves to it and live accordingly. The problem is, I think in many cases, we haven't taken the time to investigate this book, and we haven't really taken the time to try to make it a part of our lives, so we don't know whether or not it can benefit us.
6: Right. I was thinking about something Jesus said in Mark chapter 10. The Bible talks about how some have left houses and sisters, father, mother, wife, children, lands for the gospel's sake. What he'll receive 100-fold now in this time, houses, brethren, sisters, mothers, children, lands, with persecutions, there will be troubles, and in the world to come, eternal life. So we're blessed here and hereafter, just as Paul said in 1 Timothy chapter 4 and verse 8, godliness is profitable now. Right now and for the time that is to come, godliness is profitable both here and hereafter.
5: Yeah, you know, God intends for his word to bless our lives. And we talk about the Christian life, and I think that there are probably people no doubt watching today who have never really given Christianity a try. And we say sometimes Christianity is the best life because it is the blessed life. Mm-hmm. And you know, we talk about making preparation, the fact that God has appointed a day. Well, to be in Christ removes the fear factor, so to speak.
6: Right.
5: And one of the basics that we enjoy is redemption through his blood, the forgiveness of sins, so we have pardon. And God has spelled out how we can enjoy pardon through Christ, hasn't he? And then to experience that peace with God and the peace that passes all understanding. So what would a person need to do to obey the gospel or to be right with God? Because in Acts chapter 17, you remember Paul said God commands all men everywhere now to do what?
6: That's
5: to
6: right.
5: Repent.
6: That's right, to repent. And so you think about repentance. What would lead me to repentance? The goodness of God leads me to repentance, says Romans 2:4. So what is the goodness of God? It is manifested in what Jesus did. He came into the world to save sinners, of whom I am chief, Paul wrote, 1 Timothy 1:15. And he said, I have come that they might have life and have it more abundantly. So truly, the abundant life is found in Christ. But how do I get to that life? Eternal life is in His Son, 1 John 5:11. How do I get to that life that is the best life, the blessed life? I get to where the blessings are. The blessings are in Christ, Ephesians 1:3. And so if I can get into Christ, I can get into the location of that blessed life. And that's exactly what we see people doing in the book of Acts. Throughout the book of Acts, they hear a message about what Jesus did to save them. They believe this message. They repent, confess, and are baptized for the remission of sins. And they come up as brand new creatures, and they now exhibit new features, and they go around living their lives for the Lord so that someday they can live with the Lord. Life is really, in some ways, not all that complicated when it comes to the main mission in life. Oh, there are complications along the way, sure. But as far as what we're here to do, it's not really mysterious. It's to live for God now so that we can live with Him then.
5: That's right. And you know, BJ, we talk about the certainty of the judgment. And we could add to that the certainty of death, because the Hebrew writer said, it is appointed unto man once to die, after this cometh the judgment. And so you mentioned just a moment ago how a person would get into Christ. One of the blessings, I believe, of being in Christ is to know that we have His presence in our lives on a daily basis. You know, the Hebrew writer said, on behalf of God, I will never leave you nor forsake you. And so here is God with us. And so let's just say that that day is coming. Mm-hmm. We are going to experience the sting of death, as Paul talked about. But David said, though we walk through the valley of the shadow of death, we're not to fear evil. Why? Because he said, thou art with me. Yeah. And so, you know, BJ, even though we understand life will close, we don't have to fear what lies ahead, because we have hope in Christ, don't
6: we? That's right. He said to his apostles, lo, I'm with you always. He said, rejoice in the Lord always. And the reason we can rejoice in the Lord always is because He's with us always. Years ago, we were in one of those caverns where they get you down into the depths of the cavern and they turn the lights out on you. Our son was a toddler at the time, and when they turned the lights out, he was not happy, and he was shrieking in terror and fear because he's now plunged into complete darkness. I found him by just reaching for the shriek of sound, and I picked him up and I started patting him on the back. And even though it was still dark, he started calming down. Because why? It was still dark. But now, in the midst of that dark hour, my Father has me in His arms. My Father has me, and that's all I need. And I tell you, there are a lot of people watching this program right now that are going through some things, that have been through some things, that will go through some things. And we say, where are the answers? Who do I turn to? Where could I go but to the Lord? That's where we go, because He's the one who will never leave us nor forsake us.
5: Well, that's great stuff, BJ. And as we contemplate the judgment to come, and as I listened to you talking a moment ago, I was thinking about a conversation I had with a lady the other day, and she was talking about a family member who is a member of the church but not faithful. And this person said that their family member, and this is their perception, this family member is scared to death, petrified over the virus, and fearful of getting out and coming in contact with anybody that might have that virus. This person said, I really think the root of a lot of this is because this person knows if they get the virus and they die, they're lost.
6: Right.
5: And BJ, there's a vast difference in a person who is in a lost condition and a saved condition. Paul said that those of us who are in Christ, we live in hope of life eternal.
6: Right.
5: And that's not hope so, maybe so, think so. That's firm conviction, reality. And so, you know, people who are outside of Christ, they have every reason to fear. You know, the Hebrew writer said, and in Hebrews chapter 10, he's talking about those who apostatize from truth. And he said, it is a fearful thing to fall into the hands of a living God. And BJ, you just think about stepping out into eternity unprepared to meet God. I know in an earlier program we looked at Revelation chapter 20 when John said, I saw the dead, small and great, standing before God. BJ, we've had the opportunity to go to football games, and we have been in football stadiums that maybe have housed 100,000 people, and that's a lot of people.
6: Right.
5: But you think about our world today has, what, 7 to 8 billion people. That's just the tip of the iceberg. We're talking about people that have lived going all the way back to Adam, and we're going to be ushered before the judgment seat of Christ. And will it matter whether or not we're in a saved state or a lost state? It's going to matter.
6: Absolutely. And you know, it strikes me, Mike, that it's perfect that God made Jesus, the Son of God, the judge, because the one who became flesh and dwelt among men and was tempted in all points like as we are, yet without sin, Hebrews 4:15, is the one that can judge us with complete understanding of what it's like to live in a human body. No one will be able to say to Jesus on the day of judgment, but you don't know what it's like to face temptations and fleshly. Now, he knew exactly what it was like. Matthew 4, Luke 4 show us that he faced temptations, but he never did succumb to them. And so he understands what those temptations are about. And he's the perfect one to sit on the judgment seat and to be the intermediary between divinity and humanity, because he was a divine being in a human body when he was living on this earth.
5: Well, that's right. And you know, the Hebrew writer said he was tempted in all points like as we are, and yet he was sinless. BJ, the certainty of judgment, there's no doubt. But the criterion that's going to be employed. Now, there are people today that have a lot of, they have a lot of different thoughts with regard to the judgment. And we talk about people's salvation. How many times have you heard somebody say, you know, I just feel in my heart, or I just believe in my heart I'm saved? Well, we're not going to be judged on the basis of what we think or what we hope to be the case. It's not going to be according to legislation that's been drafted by politicians. But if I understand what Jesus said, we're going to be judged on the basis of his word, John 12:48. And so that's pretty exclusive and pretty narrow, BJ.
6: That's right.
5: So how do you counter those in the world today that want to just wave off the importance of God's word in life?
6: You know, I want to ask more and more people that I hear saying, your truth. Well, my truth is, well, whose truth is it anyway? Whose truth is it? It belongs to the one who made this world. He gets to set the rules of the game, so to speak, and it's his creation, and he has every right to tell us what to do, what not to do, and if we don't like it, then we could go out and create our own universe, but therein lies the dilemma. We can't. We're creatures, not creators, and so what do? We acknowledge the one who's made this world. And the Bible says in Romans 2 and verse 2, we've often mentioned this verse on this program, that the judgment of God is according to truth. Well, that raises the question, whose truth? And Pilate asked, what is truth? John 18:36. But there is this statement that is so clear in John 17:17. Sanctify them through thy word. Thy word is truth. And you know what the good news is? Next year, the same truth that is true today will be true next year. It won't change. But we're living in such a broad-minded society. I actually read an article this morning before coming to film this broadcast wherein someone says, 2 + 2 = 4 is a result of Western colonialism and all kinds of cultural things. Look, it's a mathematical issue of empirical fact. Two apples in any culture, in any generation, and two other apples in any culture, in any place, are going to equal 1, 2, 3, 4 apples. This idea that truth is so nebulous that you can't even say that's fact, an absolute fact, shows you just how we've lost our minds in this culture.
5: I agree. And BJ, it says something about, really says something about the work of the devil. The devil wants us to dismiss truth.
6: Yes.
5: Because he knows that if he can circumvent what we think about divine truth, then he's won the day. And it's sad that we now live in an age, this whole concept of absolute truth, you mentioned earlier, you know, there are people today that say, well, you know, what's truth for you may not necessarily be true for me and vice versa. Well, there is a standard. And, you know, 12 inches make a foot in America, in Europe, in Asia. It's a fact, as you said a moment ago. And do you think that this whole thinking is a reflection of how, when it's all said and done, we really don't want to be bound by the God of heaven? We don't want to be held accountable for anything that we do. And so we want to just loosen the moors of our foundation, so to speak, and just live as we please.
6: In 2 Peter chapter 2 and verse 9, it talks about some who walk after the flesh in the lust of uncleanness and despise government. And when he says in the King James Version here they despise government, he's not talking about the Congress, the U.S. House, or anything of that nature in per se. He's talking about being governed. They don't want to be bound, and so they are presumptuous. They're self-willed, he says. They're not afraid to speak evil of those in control, those who are in authority. And this sounds like our culture, sadly does, of people who are basically bucking up against everything that would say, you can't do this. And they're saying, oh, no, I will do what I want to do, and you can't tell me not to. Well, I'm not the one telling anyone anything. This book right here is the book that has the right to tell us what to do.
5: BJ, you just triggered a thought in my mind, and that is, for example, in society, either we have laws or we don't have laws. Either we enforce laws or we don't enforce laws. Now, in our society, it might be that our government will turn a blind eye to maybe laws that are on the books. But what people need to understand is that's not going to be the case on the Day of Judgment. God's not going to say, well, you know, I said that, but. No, he's going to hold us to what he has said.
6: Mm-hmm.
5: And it does matter whether or not we subjugate our lives to the will of God. Now, there are a lot of people today, as you said, they really don't want to be bound. They don't want to be governed by anybody. But you need to understand something. If that's the case, you're still going to stand before God. You're going to give an account of the deeds done in the body, as Paul said, according to what you've done, whether good or bad. And without law, there's anarchy. The devil thrives in anarchy.
6: If you read the New Testament, it's interesting to see that the more things change, the more they stay the same. There were riots in the New Testament, and they were often precipitated by people who were unwilling to be taught the truth about what is right and what is wrong. And you try to talk to them, those who, for example, the mob that killed and stoned Stephen. These adults put their hands over their ears like little children and made sounds to not hear the truth that Stephen was preaching about the Lord Jesus Christ. And they banded together to kill an innocent man who only committed one crime in their mind, and that is telling them the truth about who Jesus is and about the temple that they so revered. And you read through the book of Acts and the places where Paul went and the civil unrest that sometimes came about. These Christians didn't live in fear. They lived for the Lord, and the Lord was with them, and they were willing to die. Paul says, I'm ready to go to Jerusalem and die if that's what it takes. That's the kind of courage that we need today.
5: We do. And BJ, as we contemplate the judgment and the fact that It is a certainty, and we've talked about the criteria in God's Word. And so, what about those who are saved? Jesus said that he will say to those who are saved, well done, good and faithful servant. But to those on the left hand, he's going to say, depart from me, cursed, into everlasting fire. BJ, sometimes we talk about people who are facing a hopeless, helpless situation in life. And I was thinking the other day about the events of 9/11 and the trade towers that were hit, and all of the people that basically had no hope of getting out of there alive.
6: Right.
5: And many of those people, some of those people jumped to death, and there was nothing they could do to escape. It was hopeless. And BJ, that sounds awful, but imagine standing before God and you're about to be sentenced to the second death and there's no hope.
6: Right.
5: How then can a person overcome that hopeless, helpless situation and make it right for today so that when they stand before God, it'll be a different situation?
6: It's good news. In the book of Ephesians, Paul told them, there was a time you were without Christ. You were aliens from the commonwealth of Israel. You were strangers from the covenants of promise, having no hope and without God in the world. And what a sad story it would be if the book ended there. But the next statement is, but now, in Christ Jesus, you who sometimes were far off are made nigh by the blood of Christ. And so there it is. If I can get the blood of Christ applied to my sin-stained soul, that brings me to his body. And here's what's beautiful about this too. The Jews and the Gentiles in the New Testament did not always get along during that time period. They were, quite frankly, very racially prejudiced against one another. But you know what the solution was?
5: Christ.
6: One Jew who believed in Christ and was baptized into Christ and became a member of the body of Christ. One Gentile who believed in Christ, and I'm talking about belief to the point of repentance, confession, and baptism for the remission of sins, as the book of Acts teaches. One Gentile who did that was added to which body? The same one the Jew was just added to. And now, as united members of the Lord's church, the church belonging to Christ, they had the same head. And they were governed by the same rules, the same Son of God, the same truth.
5: And you know, Paul in Galatians chapter 3 would say in that context, there's neither Jew nor Greek, bond or free, male or female, you're all one in Christ. And people today talk a lot about equality and want equality. Well, in Christ and in the church of Christ, BJ, there is equality.
6: That's right. We're reconciled unto God by the same blood. And God has made us of one blood, and we're sanctified by the same blood, the blood of Jesus Christ, the Son of God. It's a wonderful thing to think that there is the hope and prospect for unity in this world,
5: right,
6: if we unite around Jesus Christ.
5: And to think that, as Paul said, to live is Christ, to die is gain. And Paul, when he recognized death was imminent in 2 Timothy chapter 4, Paul said, look, there is a crown of righteousness laid up for me. And BJ, that same crown awaits all who are faithful, right?
6: What a glorious hope that is, to know that we can be sure of where we're going. And that helps me be sure of this life, no matter what happens, that everything's going to be okay.
5: That's right. BJ, it's always great to be with you. I appreciate so much what you've said today. And thank you for being a part of our program. We appreciate so much the opportunity to study with you. And we hope to see you again next week. Until then, may the Lord bless and keep you. God bless.

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0: It's 84 degrees.
2: People will ask and have conversations, sometimes arguments, about who is the best baseball player that ever played the game in the major leagues.

0: know, some say, may say Babe Ruth. There's quite a few that say Babe. He hit 714 home runs, and at one time when he was with the Boston Red Sox, he was a pitcher. Some say Willie Mays. He was the Say Hey Kid. He hit 600 and some home runs, but he stole a lot of bases, threw people out, made some great defensive plays. Some say Ty Cobb. Cobb's 4,000, over 4,000 hits, and his batting average was something like 367 lifetime, and he played many, many years. But that is something that we can always talk about, always even have a slight argument about. Me personally, I have to go with my Say Hey Kid. I'm a little biased, maybe a little prejudiced because he was a San Francisco Giant, but I think Willie had a big impression on the game. Babe Ruth probably had more of an impression on the game because of his influence and his flamboyancy and different things of that nature. But Ty Cobb also did. But we can talk about that at another time. But who was the greatest man that ever lived? And I think we all know that that was Jesus Christ. He was tempted by the devil. He always loved. He was willing to come to earth and die for us. And, you know, in Matthew chapter 4, he was tempted three times by Satan. Once he was asked to turn stones into bread. And he said, man does not live by bread alone, but every word that proceeds out of the mouth of God. But he said, it is written. Then he was also asked to throw himself down off of the mountain. Because he said he wouldn't even stump his toe because there would be some angels come. And he says, for it is written, we do not tempt the Lord thy God. And thirdly, he was also told he was going to be given everything in the world. Satan was going to give him everything. And Jesus says, for it is written. All three times he said, for it is written. And that's what we want to do today, is go back to the Bible. But I want to talk about the thief on the cross. In Luke chapter 23, verses 33 through 49, it talks about the thief on the cross. It says, one of the criminals who hang there was hurling abuse at him, saying, are you not the Christ? Save yourself and us. But the other answered and rebuking him said, do you not even fear God, since you are under the same sentence of condemnation? And we indeed are suffering justly, for we are receiving what we deserve for our deeds. But this man has done nothing wrong. And he was saying, Jesus, remember me when you come into your kingdom. And Jesus said to him, truly I say to you, today you shall be with me in paradise. Now, was Jesus able to say that? Was he able to do that? He absolutely was. He was the Son of God. All authority had been given to him, both in heaven and on earth. And Jesus had the right to be able to do that. But now, when we look at the FBI or the CIA or the police department, whenever there's a crime committed, they always want to go back to the timeline. And then if they have a person that they want to talk to about, they want to know where they were at that time, before that time, after that time. And in our religious world today, there was three dispensations of time, starting from the time at the beginning of the world, with from all the way from Genesis to Exodus chapter 34. We have, you have to cut that out. We have the Patriarch Age. Let me do that again. From the book of Genesis all the way to Exodus chapter 34, when Moses came down the second time with the Ten Commandments, we have the age was known as the Patriarchal Age. And then when Moses came down in Exodus chapter 34 with the Ten Commandments, the law had changed. We have another period of time, and it's called the Mosaical Age. And then from Exodus chapter 34 all the way over to Acts chapter 2, that's where the Mosaical Age was at. But when we get to Acts chapter 2 until the end of the world, we have the Christian Age. That is our timeline. Now, Jesus lived during the Mosaical age. In Luke chapter 2, verses 21 through 24, it reads as follows. And when 8 days had passed before the circumcision, his name was then called Jesus, the name given by the angel before him he was conceived in the womb. And when the days of purification according to the law of Moses were completed, they brought him up to Jerusalem to present him to the Lord. And as it is written in the law of the Lord, every firstborn male that opens the womb shall be called holy unto the Lord, and to offer a sacrifice according to what was said in the law of the Lord, a pair of turtle doves or two young pigeons. Now, Jesus, understand, was a Jew. They were offering sacrifices because he was their firstborn. But he had also been circumcised as one of the laws of the Jews. Now, Jesus did not die until he was on the cross. And but before he did die, he told one of the thieves that you would be with me in paradise. And he was. I believe that with all my heart because it is written and Jesus said it was so. Hebrews chapter 9. Verses 16, 17, and 18. For where there is a covenant, there must be of the necessity the death of the one who made it. For the covenant is valid only when men are dead, for it is never enforced while the one who made it lives. Therefore, even the first covenant was not inaugurated without blood. Now, if you write a will and a testament, and you're wanting to leave some things for people after you're gone, when does that will and testament go into effect? It doesn't go into effect until you die. And then it's binding, whatever you have written down in that will. And Jesus Christ, his last will and testament, which is the New Testament, did not go into effect until after he died, or literally until Acts chapter 2, when Peter stood up and preached that first gospel sermon. So the timeline here, Jesus was a Jew. He was born a Jew. He died a Jew. And the Christian age had not yet come into existence. So the thief on the cross, Jesus having all authority, he could tell him that he was going to be into heaven in paradise with him. But today, we look at Acts chapter 2. Jesus told Peter he was going to give him the keys to the kingdom. And Peter used those keys to unlock the kingdom when he preached that first gospel sermon and told those people on the day of Pentecost what they needed to do to be saved. In Acts chapter 2 and verse 38, he says, repent and be baptized, every one of you, in the name of Jesus Christ for the remission of sins. And that was when the New Testament church started. Colossians chapter 2 and verse 14, it says that Jesus nailed the old law to the cross. Wow. He lived under the old law, but when he died, when he gave up his life, he shed his blood, then that old cross or the Mosaical law was no more. Mark chapter 16, verses 15 and 16, Jesus gave the Great Commission. He said, go ye into all the world, teaching every human, every body that can hear. And he said, he that believeth and baptized shall be saved. He that believeth not shall be condemned. I would not put my family or my friends in any type of peril. By saying that you do not have to be baptized, when the greatest man that ever lived said, he that believeth and is baptized shall be saved. And all authority had been given to him in heaven and on earth. The thief of the cross was saved, but today do we need to be baptized in order to have that blood cleansing remission of sins? And we absolutely do. Absolutely. Look at the timeline. Look at what the greatest man that ever lived said. Thank you again for being with a short stop with a short stop.
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1: It's 84 degrees.

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1: Welcome to God's Athlete. I'm Tyler Gilreath, the host. We also have a special guest with us today, Jason Oscarthorpe. Jason, good to have you on the program. In just a minute, we're going to be talking about several things that deals with fishing. As you can see, we've been discussing fishing here and where we fish and those things. But we'll be back in just a second.

0: Welcome back to God's Athlete. I'm Tyler Gilreath, and again, this is Jason Osgatharp. Jason's been on the program before, and Jason, it's so good to see you again, man.
1: Thank you, Tyler.
0: Jason and I, we are really, really good friends, and we spend a lot of time together fishing and hunting and other things. And I wanted Jason to come on the program today as we ask really two questions, and that is, where do I go fishing, and what type of fish do I need to catch? You know, those are really, you know, two important things as it relates to fishing. You need to know where you're going to go and what type of fish you want to catch. Jason, I know we've been fishing a few times. What are some of your favorite spots to go fishing at?
1: Well, Tyler, that's an easy one. I enjoy going far away in the mountains, high as I can get, as far away from the public as I can get, and enjoy catching trout in those mountain streams around Blue Ridge and even up in North Carolina, places like that. And I really enjoy trout fishing in those places.
0: Yeah, that's certainly one type of fishing. You know, not too many people do the trout fishing. I know we've been trout fishing several times. A lot of people go fishing, obviously, in the lakes around. I know here in the Chattanooga, Tennessee area, we have quite a bit of lakes that many people fish at. I fish at them on occasion, and we have a lot of rivers. The Tennessee River would be one, obviously a big body of water, a lot of fish in that river. Some people go fishing in where? Streams?
1: Yeah, small streams.
0: Small little ponds and things like that.
1: Certainly.
0: Certainly we can't forget about the ocean. You know, much of the world is covered with the ocean waters.
1: Fish live in very, very small bodies of water all the way to the big. It's hard to find a body of water without fish in it, that's for sure.
0: Certainly, that's the way God designed it, no doubt. Fish are everywhere. They really are. And fishing is a great sport. But when you want to go fishing, okay, you've said that most of the time you decide you want to go fish for trout in the mountains. You know, God has told us to go fishing for men, and his disciples, they were fishers of men. And he told us that we need to go into all the world and preach the gospel to every creature. We need to teach them to observe all things that God has commanded us. So in a sense, all of us, or all athletes of God, are fishermen. So I ask you, Jason, where should we go fishing for men's souls? What are some places that we can look to do this at?
1: I think, Tyler, we can look anywhere around us and find places to catch these souls. We can look at home. If you go to school, college, high school, you can certainly find many, many souls at those places. Just about anywhere you look, you can find souls.
0: Yeah, you sure can. You certainly mentioned home. You know, the home is certainly a battlefield today. And if you are watching this and you are a child of God and you have family members who are not Christians, then I would certainly start there. That's a good place to start. You have hopefully a good relationship with them, a very close one, and hopefully they respect you as a Christian, as a person, and maybe they'll listen to you. So certainly go fishing at home for your loved ones. I know we all want our loved ones to go to heaven, no doubt. And you mentioned work. You come into contact with people at work all the time. Certainly you may be limited somewhat to what you can say at work or when you can say it. But, you know, just living a Christian life, being a good example, making statements along the way will go a long way with people in teaching them the truth, teaching them the gospel. If you live your life in such a way as God wants you to do, then sometimes people will start biting. They'll start seeing your life and they want more. They want to know why you're so happy. They want to know, you know, why you're so joyful, why you have so much hope and other things. So, you know, when we go fishing, we decide, where are we going to go? Well, you need to decide, where are you going to go fishing? Not for fish, but for men's souls. Just look around you. There are fish everywhere. Also, when you go fishing, oftentimes you try to decide what type of fish you want to catch. Now, my favorite type of fishing is bass fishing. Now, I love to catch other types of fish. No, I do, but I love to go bass fishing. You indicated that you're favorite type was trout fishing.
1: I won't hold it against you, Tyler, that you enjoy bass fishing so much.
0: Well, you know, we all like different things, but I do like to go trout fishing. I like to go fishing in the ocean. I've only done that a handful of times or in the bay. I really enjoyed that. It was very nice, very, very different, but it was very enjoyable.
1: One of the most fun times I've ever had was fishing in the ocean for sharks.
0: Yeah.
1: That was exhilarating and challenging and a lot of fun.
0: You certainly can't get more challenging than that. But you can think of so many different types of fish. I mean, what are the different types of fish that are common around here?
1: Around here you have obviously bream and crappie, bass, all the different types of trout, rainbow and brown trout. You can go over even in Chatsworth and find some of those different types of trout.
0: Now you've caught a pretty good size trout, haven't you?
1: I have. I've caught several and even have a few on the wall at home that sort of proves that I've been fishing before and caught a good size fish.
0: Right. Prove you're a man, right? Now, when we catch those big fish, we men like to mount them on the wall for some reason to look at them. This is something we do. But there are certainly so many different types of fish. And, you know, when we all go fishing for men's souls, we aren't limited to a certain type of fish, if you know what I mean. We aren't limited to a certain type of person. You know, don't you think the Lord wants us to go fishing for those who are poor?
1: Certainly, yeah.
0: And oftentimes we can do that, and some people, they don't think that we should go fishing for the rich because the rich in their minds will never hear the gospel. Well, that may be the case. But wouldn't you think that the Lord would want us to fish for the rich as well?
1: I believe He wants us to fish for, like you say, any soul that we can come in contact with.
0: And it doesn't matter what the color of skin, what the economic status may be. You know, to the Lord, all are precious in His sight. And everyone has a soul. Everyone has meaning. Of course, all of us are fish that need catching. Of course, you know, the Bible says in Romans chapter 3, verse 23, all have sinned and fallen short of the glory of God. And then there's Titus chapter 2, verse 11, that says, "For the grace of God that bringeth salvation hath appeared to how many men?"
1: All men.
0: All men, that's right. So where do we go fishing? Everywhere. What type of fish do we need to catch? All fish. All men need the gospel. And that's certainly something that we can remember, and certainly something that you can remember, you who are watching at home. And I'm so glad you tuned in today to God's Athlete. We hope to see you in the future. And Jason, again, thank you for being
1: on
0: our program, and continue fighting the good fight of faith.
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0: It's 86 degrees.
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3: The scripture admonishes us, therefore putting away lying, let each of you speak truth with his neighbor, for we are members of one another. Have you ever given thought to that? Have you ever given thought to the reality that you are a participant together with everyone around you, a participant together in obedience with God? And if you lie to someone, you hold them back from believing in God. You hold them back from obeying the truth. Why? Because you've destroyed your influence for the truth. May I encourage you? Speak the truth. Sometimes it'll hurt, but the man of God speaks the truth even when it does hurt, the psalmist writer says. Speak the truth.
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4: Welcome back to The Authentic Christian. My name's Aaron. This is Tucker. This is Scott. And today we talk about, is the church made of perfect people? Okay, so we're talking today about the church, all right? And is the church made of perfect people? Over my life, I've been a member of a few different churches, and I have had a lot of people say at different times, maybe it's people I'm studying with, and they'd say, well, your church is full of hypocrites. And I'm normally like, yeah. Yeah. I mean, I've been a hypocrite many times in my life, right? Now, that's not the goal. Mm-hmm. The goal is to not be a hypocrite. But let's talk about the church. Is the church made of perfect people? Is it made of hypocrites? Let's start out with talking about what is the church. Scott, what if somebody asked you what is the church, how would you answer that question?
5: Well, the Greek word for it is ekklesia, and it means the called out people, right? Out of the world in the sense of God's kingdom, mm-hmm. It means those people who've been called out from a life of worldliness into a life of being in that relationship with God.
4: Okay. Yeah, I mean, like, the word ekklesia, ek means out of, and kaleo is the word that means to call. So ekkaleo, you put together ekklesia, right?
6: That's cool.
4: And so it's used in the New Testament. It really means an assembly, a group of people that are called out. In Acts 19, that word is used of just an assembly that's not the church. It's a group of people that assemble together. Mm-hmm. But the New Testament, like Scott said, the way it's normally used, which has relevance to us really in the conversation today, is people that are called out of a sinful world and they're transformed into God's kingdom on earth. All right. So Colossians 1:13, translated into the kingdom mm-hmm. of his dear son. So it's a group of called out people. But those people that are called out from the world, when they become Christians and they're added to the church, that's another thing. Acts 2:47 says they were added to the church. Those who were saved were added to the church. Now, some translations say those who were saved were added to them. But Acts 5:14 says they were added to the Lord and the church is his body, Ephesians 1:22-23. So you go from being a lost person to being added to the church, the New Testament church. When that happens, you automatically become perfect, and you have no former flaws, right, Tucker?
6: Exactly. None.
5: Just like that.
4: Yeah.
6: No.
4: Yeah.
6: Well, one thing, like, you know, everybody's just striving every day to do the best they can. When you look at the book of 1 John, it reminds us, like, you know, when you're Christians, you're going to mess up, mm-hmm. you know, but you strive to be as sinless and do the right thing as best as possible, mm-hmm. but you're going to mess up.
4: Like, yeah, when you become a Christian, you don't automatically, like, I remember whenever I was baptized, I didn't come up out of the water and be like, wow, I have no more temptation. No, you come up out of the water, and then you still have to strive against those things. I mean, we talked about this when we were talking earlier. People are imperfect, right? Even people that are Christians. Think about Peter. Peter did what? He denied Jesus. He told Jesus, when Jesus talked about going to the cross, he said, no, Lord, no, not you, Matthew 16. And Jesus told Peter, get behind me, Satan.
5: That's right.
4: Yeah, so all throughout the New Testament, and even in the Old Testament, you see examples of people who were God's children, and yet they still struggle with a lot of different stuff.
6: Yeah, I wrote down a note like,
4: yeah,
6: I thought it was really cool. I heard it from someone say it. They said, literally, the Bible is like this collection of different people from different lifestyles, different backgrounds, who've all like messed up and needed God like throughout the whole thing. It's not like these perfect people, like some people had a speech problem, some people were nervous, some people were afraid, like, you know, they messed up in sin and sexual sin and all kind of different sin. Like, but yet, like, God was patient with them.
4: Yeah.
5: Yeah, like 1 Corinthians, Romans, all the epistles. I mean, just about all the epistles, right? They're addressing problems or issues or something, some kind of shortcoming. Mm-hmm. Especially 1 Corinthians. Everybody thinks about that.
4: Well,
5: they had a lot of problems that were addressed in that book. I mean, that's a member. Those are members of the church. They're imperfect people. You mentioned Peter. Peter, later on in his life, even still made mistakes. And Paul had to withstand him to the face because he was taking part in something that many would call, I would call, something like racism.
4: Racism. That's exactly right. I mean, yeah, Galatians chapter 2. Galatians chapter 2 is what Scott's referencing. And you have Peter who's eating with the Gentiles. And then some of the guys, some of the other Jewish people, Jewish Christians show up, the Judaizers. And Peter withdraws himself. He's like, whoa, no, no, no. I mean, mm-hmm. And Paul, it says, with Paul withstood him to his face. Can you imagine that being Peter? Can you imagine being the others, like Barnabas, who's there, and you have Peter doing this, and Paul standing up to Peter?
5: Imagine being there when two apostles are in that's a confrontation.
4: Well, and the thing about it, too, is you see how Peter, like, Paul rebukes him, and it doesn't, Peter took it. I mean, Peter didn't fight it, from what we understand. He didn't fight. He just was, he's basically recognized, wow, I'm being a hypocrite. Okay, there goes, is a hypocrite full of churches. Yeah. In Galatians 2, Peter was being a hypocrite, right? He was playing the role. That's what the word hypocrite means. It's the Greek word comes from two words, hupo, which means like hypodermic, under, and krino is the Greek word, means judging.
5: Yeah.
4: So under judging. And that might, you know, what does that mean?
5: Well, hypocrite's like what? It's a transliteration of the word, and they used it for actors.
4: That's right.
5: They put on a face.
4: That's right. So basically, that's the word they used for stage actors who were wearing a mask.
5: Yeah.
4: That's really what it was. That's what Greek culture used that word for. So whenever Paul rebukes him, what he's basically saying is, look, you're acting like you're a Christian, but you've basically, under that, you're playing an actor because you're not really acting like, you're saying you're a Christian, but you're not acting like it. Paul rebukes him, and what does Peter do? He repents.
5: Yeah.
4: And later, you've got him calling Paul his beloved brother. You know, he didn't say like, well, Paul embarrassed me, so I'm going to.
5: Yeah, so what's a takeaway from that? Even sometimes our most trusted leaders will do things that they need to change.
4: Yeah.
5: And the way we handle them and the way we handle ourselves and treat each other needs to be based upon what that person does once they see that they've done wrong. Once they've recognized that, how did they react to that?
4: Yeah.
5: Did they actually change or did they continue doing the same thing? So it's not that you're going to be looking at an institution full of perfect people. You said, what happened when you first became a Christian? Well, one of the things that first happened to me when I first became a Christian, I wasn't instantly perfect. I'm still not perfect, but I became a lot more aware of my imperfections. I suppose that was the biggest change. I then knew what I was doing wrong. Sure. I knew what thoughts I was having and how they were not appropriate. Like, maybe I felt more anger about some things than I should have felt. So becoming a Christian is about recognizing those imperfections and then starting to work on them. Not that you're instantly different.
4: Yeah.
5: Anyway.
4: No, I mean, that's brilliant. You're exactly right. And like what Tucker talked about, you think about all, if humans wrote the Bible, right? Do you think that they would have included all of these character flaws? I mean, let's be honest, okay? If I was writing a book about myself, maybe I would include a lot of the dumb stuff that I've done, but it's kind of embarrassing. Yeah. So I probably would. Most humans, when they write a book, they talk about all the great things in their life. They kind of gloss over things. You know, we always remember things like as better than they were.
6: Yeah.
4: When you look at the Bible, like you mentioned, Old Testament, New Testament, people made a lot of mistakes.
6: Well, like, you know, there's going to be people that maybe have their nose up in the air and they might think that they're better. But at the end of the day, like, no one deserved Jesus at all. Like, I didn't deserve Jesus no more than you deserve Jesus. So, like, when you think of, like, what Scott was saying about what is the church, it's like, it's Jesus's bride. And there's a lot of people out there that say they're the church, and like they're, you know, divides up into a million different faiths and stuff. Maybe not a million, but you know. So it's like, it's neat to just look back at the scripture and say like, okay, they messed up. They're in the church, the one church that Jesus built, but like they still struggle. It gives us hope that God's patient with us, that Jesus is there for us, that we read this, what the Holy Spirit wrote, and just hang on to that.
4: Yeah. I mean, I've heard this quote many times. My older brother is the first one I can remember saying it. But if there was a perfect church, either they wouldn't let you in or you'd ruin it.
6: Yeah.
4: I mean, it's true. Like, if I went to a perfect church, I'd find something to do to ruin it. So the New Testament church that we're talking about wasn't perfect, all right? Mm. Now, that doesn't mean that we have this attitude of, well, we're going to sin, so we might as well just not even try. No, we're supposed to try to always grow and perfect ourselves. But the reason... You know, I was telling, I think Tucker this maybe, we were having coffee. I said, the reason I'm a member of this New Testament church is not because the, let me find the right way to word this. The reason I'm a member of it is not because of the other members, right? Mm-hmm. I'm not a member of the New Testament church because I think Tucker is going to never hurt me or Scott, right? You may be at a New Testament church, a church of Christ, that has lots of people who are hypocrites in it. I'm not going to leave the church because this guy's a hypocrite. Let's say that I'm at church and some guy does something really awful and mean to me. I'm not going to leave the church because of that guy. I'm there to worship Jesus. It's the church that Jesus shed his blood for. Acts 20, 28, the church of God, which he purchased with his own blood.
5: Yeah, yeah. The church is more like a place we come together for that spiritual healing, right?
4: That's right.
5: It's full of people who are trying to fight against their temptations and their shortcomings, and they're trying to find ways to overcome them. For the most part, everybody that comes there, in some sense, wants to be more like Jesus. Yeah, sure, there are some people that come in who are intentionally plotting and planning to try to take advantage of people, you know, charlatans and whatnot, people that are trying to make gain off of others because they see an opportunity through religion to create some kind of scheme to con people. That happens. That's real. But for the most part, your average congregation every day, there's going to be people with flaws. Mm-hmm. They know they have flaws. Mm-hmm. We all know each other's flaws. We get to know each other. But that's why we're there. We're not there because we're perfect. We're there because we have those things, and we know that we need help with them.
4: Yeah,
5: And you know that's the point you have to remember. You have to keep that perspective. The church is not supposed to be for perfect people. It's for people to come seeking perfection, so they can try to learn how to be that way.
4: Yeah. I mean, you look throughout the New Testament. I mean, the passage I've got pulled up here is Mark chapter 2, and if I look at Mark chapter 2 and verse 17, listen to what Jesus said. Verse 17, because in verse 16, okay, when the scribes and Pharisees saw him eating with the tax collectors and sinners, they said to his disciples, how is it that he eats and drinks with tax collectors and sinners? They're like, why is he hanging out with those people, right? Listen to Jesus' response, and that we can apply this in the church. Verse 17, when Jesus heard it, he said to them, those who are well have no need of a physician, but those who are sick. I did not come to call the righteous. He means those self-righteous people. None's righteous. No, not one. All right? Romans 3:23, we've all sinned and fall short continually. It doesn't say we've all sinned and fallen in the past. It says we've all sinned and fall short. I believe that's the tense of the glory of God. So Jesus says, look, I didn't come to call the righteous, those self-righteous people, right? I came to call sinners to repentance.
6: Yeah.
4: John the Baptist, whenever the people came to him and basically said they had no sin, John's like, well, I'm not baptizing you. Because you don't think you got any problems.
6: Mm-hmm.
4: That's the hardest thing in life, is getting us as Christians and non-Christians to realize, like, hey, you need a Savior.
6: Yeah.
4: You know?
6: I mean, we're one in Christ. We're buried with him. You know, we're not on different levels. Like, we're all one together. We're Jesus's bride. I think it was actually yesterday, we were drinking coffee, and we were going through the book of Revelation.
4: Yeah.
6: And whenever they're pointing out the good things and bad things about the seven churches, you know, it's just interesting because, like, everyone had, they had some good stuff.
4: Yeah.
6: They had some bad stuff. Some lost their first love. And we talked about that could be evangelizing. They loved God so much, but then they just stopped maybe sharing Jesus with people. And, you know, like, so you're going to find that everywhere you go.
4: Yeah.
5: And that's like, oh, I'm sorry.
4: No, you go ahead.
5: Okay. So, yeah. I mean, that reminds me and thinks about, you know, Ephesians talks about the idea of a body and how we're all to grow together in that to the purpose of we become this functional, working together in unity body that becomes mature and then takes on that fullness. How does it say it? Unto the measure of the stature of the fullness of Christ, Ephesians 4:13. That idea of growing up into him in all things, Ephesians 4:15.
4: Yeah.
5: Because right along into that, we're all little pieces of something that's coming together and learning how to work together and grow together. To what point? To represent Christ well, to take on that image of him in our lives, and then to spread that to others.
4: Yeah, I mean, it's beautiful. It's exactly right. It's a family.
6: What y'all said it one day at the end of an episode, you're like, man, that's real family. And, like, you know, being in a church, it is like that real spiritual family. You know, maybe your friends or family leave you, but the church is there for you. And I love what you said, Aaron. Like, at the end of the day, you know, if you did me wrong, you did me wrong. I'm not there worshiping God because of y'all two. Like, I'm there because of Jesus and how much, you know, he loved me first. So I'm able, you know, I get to love him back, and I'm there for him. You know, so we're going to run into those people that are bad or make mistakes, and maybe you see them in a different part of their life. You're like, man, they just had a bad day. Maybe they need you. I don't know.
4: Yeah. Yeah. Well, I mean, and you, Scott, talked about a family growing up, and you talked about the reason, one of the reasons we go to church. Hebrews 10 talks about it.
5: Yeah. I was about to mention
4: that.
5: All right. I'm glad you get it first.
4: Okay. Well, so I'll let you hit on that. Hebrews 10, what's the purpose of us going to church? When we say church, it's ecclesia, it's the people, okay?
5: Yeah,
4: so
5: yeah.
4: Someone's going to say, well, we don't go to church, the church to build.
5: Well, it has multiple meaning. One of it is the people, another is the gatherings or the actual assembly itself.
4: That's right.
5: So it has multiple definitions.
4: That's
5: right. You can look that up in Strong's and Thayer, different places, you'll see that. But I was thinking about Hebrews 10, 24 and 25, of course.
4: Yep.
5: Specifically, let us consider one another to provoke unto love and to good works. And then it's also about not forsaking the assembling of ourselves together, as the manner of some is, but exhorting one another, and so much the more as you see the day approaching. So we're coming together because we need to be encouraged and exhorted towards love and good works.
4: Yeah.
5: It's not an automatic thing that just happens. We have to have the ingest of the scriptures ourselves. We have to read them or study them or hear them preached, take them to heart, and we also need to have other people that are going to be there nudging us along and constantly saying, hey, we should do this. We should do this. This is something that you can do to serve the church and the community, that good works, right? That idea of doing those things. So it's anyway.
4: No, you're exactly right. It's encouraging.
5: I want to hear your side of it too, or whatever you had to comment.
4: No, I mean, pretty much exactly what you said. And that is, you know, there may be some Lord's Day, Sunday morning, first day of the week, when we're commanded, 1 Corinthians 16, to come together on the first day of every week, Acts 20 and verses 6 and 7. There may be some mornings where, I know in the past, I've been like, man, I felt on cloud nine. I felt spiritually like healthy. But there are others who are at that congregation who need you to encourage them.
5: Yeah. They need you there on cloud nine, as you said.
4: To bring them up. And encourage them. And there's been other times where I've been going through rough stuff in my life, and I just am like down. You know, sometimes where I'm like...
5: Yeah, we talk about the five acts of worship sometimes. Mm-hmm. You'll hear sermons on that. Mm-hmm. You'll talk about singing and prayer and giving back and taking the Lord's Supper and hearing preaching. Maybe we don't emphasize enough the fact that we need fellowship. It's just as important, and these verses and others like it speak to that fact. We have to have it. If we're going to be healthy as an individual and then as a body of believers, we must do that one for another. Kind of like an immune system, I guess.
4: Yeah.
5: You know, you have parts of the body that help to strengthen other parts of the body and protect and defend other parts of the body.
4: Yeah.
5: When you might be going through something that you're not able to deal with by yourself, but that's what the church is designed to do, function as a body. And so I may have something that I'm able to do, provide as a service towards you, that's going to help you to overcome that. But you wouldn't have that if we didn't have that fellowship that's important for us to have to stay spiritually healthy.
4: Amen, man. Keep going.
6: Yeah.
4: You're like Rama. He's preaching.
6: That's right.
4: Preach, man. That's,
6: preach on,
4: no, you're exactly right. I mean, there are times when you need encouraged by others.
6: Well, like, I love that we're not supposed to be an island, that I know at 3 a.m. I can call you guys and y'all be there for me to know that y'all got my back, that, you know, I remember on August 15th of 2017 when I was about to be buried in Christ, like, you know, my wife, she wasn't my wife yet, but Megan was right there, and then Bruce Hatcher, the preacher, was right there, and he's about to baptize me. I just remember thinking, like, I'm just doing this because I want to be in Jesus' church, and God will add me to it and wash away my sins. And, like, when I came out of the water, I wasn't, like, perfect. Just like you said, like it's an everyday, you know, I'm going to try to do better. I'm going to let go of that sin, try to do better, and know that I got you guys to have my back through all that.
5: Well, look, that's Galatians 6, 1 and 2, right? Brethren, if a man be overtaken in a fault, maybe not specifically everything that you're talking about, but the idea of you which are spiritual, restore such a one in the spirit of meekness, considering thyself, lest thou also be tempted, but bear ye one another's burdens, and so fulfill the law of Christ. Whether that's a temptation that you're struggling with, whether that's just you're going through some kind of depression because you've lost a loved one, you need encouragement, you need something to help push you through, that's what we're there for. It goes on to say 6:3, for if a man think himself to be something when he is nothing, he deceiveth himself, but let every man prove his own work. Yes, there's a sense in which we do bear our own burdens, and we do support ourselves, but we're a part of that body. And anyway, the point is, 6:2 really sums it up. Bear ye one another's burdens, right? We're here to help one another along that path. We wouldn't need that help if we were perfect people. So the fact is, imperfect people, God's designed an institution for you.
4: Yeah.
5: And that's the church.
4: Yeah.
6: Yeah, in the next several episodes, the next few weeks, we're going to be dropping an episode about denominations and church history. But I wanted to mention that because it's so important once you, like, learn about the church, like, just Jesus's church, just belonging to Jesus. Like, it's so important to just stick with him, stick with what he designed, because there's nothing better than just what he made the church to be. Even though people like try to confuse stuff, like, you know, the God made everything simple. You just look back to Scripture and you see this beautiful thing that he prophesied that's coming, which is the church. Mm-hmm. I don't know. It makes me comforted inside that, you know, he did that because now I know I have a support team.
4: Yeah, and they're not perfect people. But yeah,
5: we all need spiritual doctrine of some sort, right? And Jesus talked about that. He said he came to seek after those who are sick. Yeah. That what the healthy don't need the doctor, but he came to seek those who are sick.
4: Yeah.
5: Matthew 9:12-13 talks about some of that.
4: Yeah.
6: Hey guys, thanks for listening to the Authentic Christian Podcast. 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You could download the app and start streaming every show, watch every episode, and discover the answers to life's biggest questions today.
4: One of the things I always think of things when we talk about God's will, God's desire, I always think about the devil too, because I always think about the devil is so sly and sneaky, mm-hmm. the way he works. There are a lot of people out there that will say, you don't need to have a church community, right? There's this idea of joining a church, and I'm not going to get off into a tangent on this, but you are added to the church. In Acts 2:47-5:14, whenever you're saved, you're added to the church. Mm-hmm. Whenever you're added to the church, you're saved. You can't have one without the other. There's a lot of people, there's this idea in, you know, modern religion, Christianity, that sometimes it acts like it's Christianity, but it's not biblical, where they say, well, I want Jesus, I want to be saved, but I don't want to be a member of the church.
6: Yeah.
4: You can't. They're interconnected. God says, when you're saved, you're added to the church. Now, the devil doesn't want you to understand that, because he wants you to think, I can be saved, but I don't need to go assemble with the Lord's church.
5: Yeah.
4: Hebrews 10:24-25, I'll get doctrinal for a second, what we're talking about. It says you're supposed to encourage one another and exhort one another, right? Well, if I'm the devil, I don't want you doing that. Mm-hmm. I don't want, if Aaron skips service, I don't want Tucker and Scott to give him a call. Hey, man, are you doing okay? What's going on? I don't want that. If I'm the devil, I want you to be an island. Yeah. I want you to say, you know what? Stay home. Don't worry about it.
5: But you think you can do it by yourself.
4: Yeah, you think you can do it by yourself. And then what happens? If you look at Hebrews chapter 10, these people were, verse 25, forsaking the assembly. That means they were willfully abandoning Christianity. They were people who were Jews, the Hebrews, when it's written in Hebrews. They became Christians. They were leaving Christianity because of persecution, other things. And they were leaving. And look what happens. Go over to verse 29. Okay, I'm not going to read the whole section. Verse 26, let's go there. If these people abandon Christianity, and this can be the same thing today for anybody watching. If you're a Christian and you abandon Christianity, abandon Jesus, you can fall away. We'll do another episode on the idea of once saved, always saved. Listen to this passage, verse 26. For if we, who's we?
6: The church,
4: Christians. The church, Christians. If we sin willfully, after we've received the knowledge of the truth, there no longer remains a sacrifice for sins. You had salvation from your sins. If you abandon Christianity and sin willfully and don't repent, you don't have that anymore. Keep reading. Go over to verse, I'm not going to read the whole section. Go to verse 29. Of how much worse punishment, what's worse than death? That's what earlier is talking about Old Testament, how they died. What's worse than physical death? Well, spiritual death.
6: Yeah.
4: How much worse punishment, spiritual death, do you suppose will he be thought worthy who has, here's what you do when you leave Christianity. Trample the Son of God underfoot. You stomp on Jesus. All right? You're stomping on Jesus. That's what it's saying. Trample the Son of God underfoot and count the blood of the covenant. Whose blood is that? Jesus' blood. By which he was sanctified, a common thing. This guy's been sanctified. Okay? And it also says, and insulted the Spirit of grace. This guy's not a person who's never been saved.
6: No.
4: He's saved. He's had a sacrifice for sins. He's been sanctified by the blood of the covenant, by Jesus' blood. And he tramples all over it. That's what leaving Christianity is. And if I'm the devil, I want you to think, oh, no, you can't do that. You can never fall away. You can fall away.
6: Yeah. I remember driving growing up there to a town like 20 minutes away, but there's this billboard and it said, like, come here. It's a church for people who don't like church. And it's like we said, like, if you go back and you just see what Jesus built, there's nothing better than what he built. And, if, you know, there's going to be imperfect people, but, yeah, I don't know. I just thought of that.
4: Go to Ephesians. Like, you know what I'm going to talk about. Let's talk about the church. Yeah, go ahead and make your point while I'm flipping over there.
5: I was just going to say, you're talking about this idea of separating, thinking that you can do it by yourself.
6: Mm-hmm.
5: That's divide and conquer from the standpoint of the devil's tactics. Yep. Number two, it's just an attitude of pride, and it's the opposite of what we should have. We should have humility. We see that over and over again in the parable where Jesus is speaking about a man of the was it the Pharisees that comes and prays?
4: Luke 18.
5: Right.
4: Yeah, Pharisee right. and the publican tax
5: collector. That's right. Mm-hmm. And the publican has a contrite heart. And he says, have mercy on me. I know that I'm a sinner. Right? James talks about this. He talks about, but God gives more grace, wherewith he said, God resisteth the proud, but giveth grace unto the humble. Submit yourselves, therefore, to God, and resist the devil, and he will flee from you. Mm-hmm. Anyway.
4: Luke 18, that's a good story. Those guys are both in the temple. They're both children of God. Mm-hmm. They're both Jewish people.
6: I like this story.
4: And one is a Pharisee, right? He's the hypocrite. He thinks he's like, Lord, thank you for not making me like other men, right? Mm-hmm. We got to be careful we don't pray that, you know? Yeah. He's like, thank you for making me not like other men. I do yada yada. Brags about all the stuff he does. And then you have the publican, the tax collector, who the Jewish people would look down upon. Oh, he's a traitor to Rome, all this. And he's like, Lord, have mercy on me because I'm a sinner.
6: Yeah.
4: He beats his breast. He doesn't even look up. He knows he's not worthy. And which man goes away justified? That man.
5: That's right.
4: Right.
5: The one that admits his imperfections.
4: The humble one. That's right. So don't let a hypocritical person drive you away from the church because you're not there for them. You're there for Jesus. Mm-hmm. Jesus added you to his church. You mentioned that billboard. This brought a thought.
6: Oh. Yeah.
4: Ephesians says that the church is the what of Christ? Ephesians 5.
6: Is it the
5: bride?
4: Yeah. The bride of Christ. Can you imagine saying that you love Jesus, you hate the church? You know how many times I've heard that? I got a book in my library a guy wrote mm-hmm. said they love Jesus but hate the church. Mm. That's like saying, Aaron, I really like you, but I can't stand Jamie. That's my wife. How do you think I would handle that? I'd be like, you think I want to hang out with you if you don't like my wife? No, Jesus shed his blood. That's how much he loves the church. He died for it. And someone says, well, I really don't like the church. Mm. Well, you might not like the people who treat you in specific actions that way, but don't let that keep you from being a member of Jesus' church.
5: That's right.
4: Yeah.
5: And I mean, we're not condoning hypocrisy.
4: No, of course not.
5: I mean, we're pointing out the fact that it does exist, mm-hmm. and sometimes it exists unintentionally because people are trying to work on themselves. They're trying to let the scriptures work on them, rather, is the better way to say that.
4: Yeah.
5: But we're not saying that hypocrisy is a good thing itself, but we're just saying sometimes you need to understand what you're really coming into. You're going into a place that people are trying to find healing.
4: That's right.
5: And they're trying to get better.
4: Yeah.
5: So.
4: And there have been times where I had a guy in Raleigh, his name is Jordan, and I was having coffee with him at a place called Sola. It was a really cool coffee shop. If you're watching Raleigh, North Carolina, go check out Sola Coffee Cafe. But me and Jordan were sitting there, and he was actually, at the time, not really a believer in anything like that, but he told me he had read an article by a big denominational church in the area, and he said that he thought the article was hypocritical. And he was expecting me to disagree, and I was like, yeah, I agree with you. And he was like, what? I said, Jesus hates hypocrisy too.
6: Yeah.
4: This was a local denominational church that was doing something that was hypocritical. He called him out on it. And I was like, yeah, Jesus agrees with you. Like, Jesus would agree with you. He hated hypocritical stuff. He was like caught off guard. He's like, wait, what? I'm like, yeah. I mean, when people say that the church, some people say church was a plan B, it was an accident. Like, Jesus, he failed. That's nonsense. Mm-hmm. Listen to Ephesians 3, 10 and 11, right? Ephesians chapter 3, if you have your Bibles, verse 10. This is what God thinks about the church. To the intent now that the manifold wisdom of God might be made known by the church to the principalities and powers in the heavenly places, according to the eternal purpose that he accomplished in Jesus Christ our Lord.
5: The church is the tool by which that wisdom is going
4: to
5: be known.
4: So God says,
5: we're the ones to teach it and to show it.
4: My eternal purpose of what Jesus, one of the things Jesus comes to do to make the salvation of mankind possible, and he chooses what to make that known?
5: The church.
4: That's an honor to be a part of that church.
6: Yeah.
4: It is an honor.
6: Since we're in Ephesians, go to Ephesians 4, 15 through 16.
4: Okay.
6: But speaking the truth in love may grow up in all things into him who is the head, Christ, from whom the whole body, the church, joined and knit together by what every joint supplies, according to the effective work about which every part does its share, causes growth of the body, the church, for the edifying of itself in love.
4: That's right, man.
5: Whether it's the church itself as an institution or whether it's the individual members teaching mm-hmm. because God has given us orders to do so mm-hmm. or whatever the case may mm-hmm. be, God has chosen the church to be a way to give glory to himself and to make known his wisdom.
4: That's right. And if God chooses it to make known his wisdom, then we should support that
6: and
4: we should want to be members of it too.
5: Yeah.
4: Everybody, we thank you so much for watching this episode of The Authentic Christian. Remember, if you go to a church that has hypocritical people there, welcome to the club. But we should always be working and growing. And remember, we're at church for Jesus Christ.
6: That's
4: it's
6: right.
4: His bride, his body. Thanks for watching. everybody, thanks for listening to the Authentic Christian Podcast. 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
0: Well, everybody's gonna have religion and glory. 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Oh, glory, hallelujah. Brother, there's a reckoning a coming in the morning.

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0: It's 91 degrees.
2: COVID-19, we're letting each letter stand for a blessing we enjoy as Christians, faithful Christians. C, we're conquerors. O, overcomers. V, victorious. And now I, we're invincible. In 2 Peter chapter 1, we begin with verse 5, and it says, supplement your faith with, and watch the string, virtue, knowledge, self-control, steadfastness, godliness, brotherly affection, and love. And then I continue to read, and it says, if you practice these qualities, you will never fall. For in this way there will be richly provided for you an entrance into the eternal kingdom of our Lord. As I add to my faith these virtues, I don't fall, and I'm assured entrance into heaven, where I can be with Jesus, the one who makes every day a better.

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0: friend.
1: Hello, my name is Griffin Collins, and I have an exciting announcement. We will begin releasing a weekly devotional on Facebook titled Matters That Matter. In these weekly devotionals, we will discuss topics that are important and specific to the Lord's church today. What does the Bible say about trusting others? Am I required to be faithful as a Christian? I pray that you will follow along with us as we explore matters that matter today.

Must man do anything to be saved? Just a thought. Must they do anything to be saved? Must you and I? Well, in today's day and age, we have a lot of people saying that you don't have to do anything to be saved. You don't have to work to go into the water to be saved. You can just have it all done for you. You don't have to do a thing. Last I checked, nobody forces you into the water to be baptized. That's a choice made by the young man, the young girl, or older man, older woman. That's their choice, their decision. No one forces them to. They make the decision to do it. So must they do anything to be saved? Well, you got to get into the water. So you have to do something. You have to believe that Jesus Christ is the Son of God for the remission of your sins, repenting, and you need to be able to be baptized for the remission of your sins. So you have to do some things to be saved, but the real question is, must we do anything after that is what I want to focus on. We've talked a lot about baptism and how it's essential for salvation. I want to talk about, must we do anything to keep our salvation? Must we do anything to be saved throughout our life? The Bible says in Revelation chapter 22, verse 14, blessed are those who do His commandments, that they may have the right to the tree of life and may enter through the gates into the city. Blessed are those that keep His commandments. Another verse is Hebrews chapter 5, verse 9. And having been perfected, He became the author of eternal salvation to all who obey Him. You have to obey Christ. You have to do His commandments. That's while obeying Him. You obey His commandments, you'll do exactly what Revelation chapter 22 and verse 14 said. Another passage I think about as we want to spend most of our time here is Matthew chapter 7, verses 21 through 27. You know, the Bible really talks about at different times, especially when Jesus was teaching. He gave a lot of different illustrations is a good word to use. And one of them is given here. It says here that verse 21, not everyone who says to me, Lord, Lord, shall enter the kingdom of heaven, but he who does the will of my Father, which is in heaven. So there's another thing you and I must do. We must do the will of the Father, which is in heaven. Many will say to me in that day, Lord, Lord, have we not prophesied in your name, cast out demons in your name, done many wonders in your name? Then I will declare to them, I never knew you. Depart from me, you who practice lawlessness. Therefore, whoever hears these sayings of mine and does them, I will liken him to a wise man who builds his house on the rock. You remember the wise man built his house upon the rock, the song you probably sang as a young boy or young girl? VBS, Vacation Bible School. Another time, Christ is talking here. He says, I will liken him to a wise man who built his house on the rock. The rain descended, the floods came, the winds blew and beat on that house. It did not fall, for it was founded on the rock. But everyone who hears these sayings of mine and does not do them, I will liken unto him as a foolish man who built his house on the sand. The rain descended, the floods came, the winds blew and beat on that house, and it fell, and great was its fall. You might remember the wise man's house went firm, the foolish man's house went splat. And it talks about build your hopes on the Lord Jesus Christ. Build your hopes on the Lord Jesus Christ. If I want to do anything to stay saved, I want to build my hopes on the Lord Jesus Christ. I want to obey Him according to the book of Hebrews chapter 5 and verse 9. I want to follow His commandments, Revelation chapter 22 and verse 14. And if I do all those things, if I follow His commandments, if I yield not to temptation, for yielding is sin, and know that each victory will help me some other to win, I'll have a good chance to getting into heaven. A better chance than someone who says, well, I think I can flirt with disaster and flirt with sin for so many times in my life, and then finally, right before it's my time to go, I'll get right with the Lord. You have no guarantee that you'll get right with the Lord. You have no guarantee. Just a thought.

In 1 Corinthians 3, 4 through 7, Paul gives the divine concept of love in 15 actions. 8 of them are given in the negative sense, that is, what love does not do. The first negative action is love does not envy, in verse 4. This word can be positive, as Paul used it in earnestly desire the higher gifts of 12:31 or earnestly desire the spiritual gifts of 14:1. But it can also mean the intense negative feelings over another's achievements or success. Context is king. Here, Paul intends the negative idea since it is something love does not do. This also fits Paul's design to convince the Corinthians to heal their fractured church through love. Envy and jealousy had stunted their spiritual growth, hardened their hearts, and threatened to destroy the church in 1 Corinthians 3, 1 through 4. When Christians envy, it demonstrates a lack of love for others. Don't let envy destroy your relationships with others and with God.

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1: It's 83 degrees.
3: And we talked about Acts chapter 1 recently, and I think as we continue our conversation with that, we want to move to chapter 2, you know, and talk about that for just a little bit. And there's some interesting things that come about when we talk about Acts chapter 2. I mentioned it before. Some people call it the hub of the Bible and talk about that this one chapter of the whole book is the most used and abused, if you'll let me use that analogy, chapter in all of the Bible. In fact, there were some that would say, I remember that my dad used to say the phrase that there were certain individuals that said, I bet if you were to just take a Bible and open it, it'd fall right to Acts chapter 2 because they've got a greasy spot. Christians do in that chapter. And so it's always going to open up to that no matter what you do. And in truth, it is a very important chapter.
4: Sure.
3: I wouldn't say that it's the most important chapter in all of the Bible, but I would say that it's in the top 10 category, if you will, of important passages as it pertains to life and godliness, but also the establishment of the church.
4: Yeah.
3: All of that takes place in this chapter. But some of the questions that come from that, one in particular, actually starts in chapter 1. And I'm going to read some verses to kind of set this question up so we can really have the context. In Acts chapter 1 and verse 12, the Bible says, then they returned to Jerusalem from the mount called Olivet, which is near Jerusalem, a Sabbath's day journey. And when they had entered, they went up into the upper room where they were staying. Peter, James, John, Andrew, Philip and Thomas, Bartholomew and Matthew, James the son of Alphaeus, Simon the Zealot, Judas the son of James. And these all continued with one accord in prayer and supplication with the women and Mary, the mother of Jesus, and with his brothers. And verse 15 says, in those days, Peter stood up in the midst of the disciples. Altogether, the number of names was about 120. And said, men and brethren, this scripture had to be fulfilled, which the Holy Spirit spoke before by the mouth of David concerning Judas, who became a guide to those who arrested Jesus. And he tells the story of Judas and what has happened, and Matthias is chosen. Now, some people, and they mean well, I don't believe they do this out of ill intent, but some people talk about that number there, 120 of the disciples that were in there, that they received the gift in Acts chapter 2. It's not just that it fell upon the disciples, those tongues of fire as we call them. The whole host of people in that upper room received it. So what would you do if someone really asked, hey, were those 120 people, were they included in that, you know, tongues of fire display of miraculous power?
4: And I've gotten this question several times by different groups, actually some even in the Lord's church. Just some confusion over, or making an assumption. But some groups especially, you know, focus in on that so as to say that it was not just the apostles.
3: Right.
4: But let's, you know, let's just look grammatically for a moment as we go into chapter 2. You got us up to the point where Matthias was now numbered with the 11 apostles, right? Verse 26 of chapter 1. Mm-hmm. And when the day of Pentecost was fully come, they, so the nearest antecedent, who would be they? That would be the apostles, right, from the previous verse. They were all with one accord in one place, and suddenly there came a sound from heaven as of a rushing mighty wind, and it filled all the house where they, who's they? The apostles again,
3: right,
4: where they were sitting, and there appeared unto them, the apostles, cloven tongues like as a fire, and it sat upon each of them, the apostles. We haven't changed that antecedent yet. That's still the apostles. Matthias numbered with the 11 apostles. And it says, they, them, them, in verses 1 through 3. And verse 4, and they were all filled with the Holy Ghost. Still they, still the apostles. And began to speak with other tongues as the Spirit gave them, the apostles, utterance. And now, there were dwelling at Jerusalem Jews, devout men out of every nation under heaven. And when this was noised abroad, the multitude came together and were confounded, because that every man heard them speak, still it's talking about the apostles, right? Speak in his own language, that is, all of those devout Jews out of every nation under heaven, in their language. And they were all amazed and marveled, saying to one another, Behold, are these not all Galileans? How hear we every man in our own tongue wherein we were born? Parthians, Medes, he goes on through that whole list. And so this is an amazing event, and it marks that power that was coming from on high that was going to come upon the apostles. And again, the importance of understanding that is because we see the work of the apostles and what they're going to accomplish and what they're going to be doing. And when that power is either questioned or put into a situation where that power is challenged in some way, God sees fit to handle it, whether it be lying to the Holy Spirit and for others around to see that, no, the apostles are in charge and they have this divine knowledge of things and what's going on in Acts chapter 5. There's numerous times when we see that in the early church, because the apostles were the one, you know, they continued steadfastly in whose doctrine? The apostles' teaching, right. The apostles' doctrine. Why? Because they were the ones guided by the Holy Spirit, and they were given the ability to do so and to speak in all of these different languages. Mm-hmm. And so finally then, when it's all questioned, and there begin to be those who were not just amazed and in doubt, saying, what does this mean? Some began to mock, verse 13, saying these men are full of new wine. And so then Peter stands there with 11 and hearkens unto them and says, you men of Judea, all ye that dwell at Jerusalem, be this known unto you, hearken unto my words. These are not drunken. This was Joel's prophecy coming to pass. And Joel talked about, I will pour out of my spirit in those days. And so that's very clearly what's happening on the day of Pentecost here.
3: Right, and even, you know, what you said was very accurate, and it was a great explanation for the chapter 2 side of things. Mm-hmm. You talk about Peter standing up with the 11.
4: Yeah.
3: These are the men that are at the forefront. Go back to chapter 1 and ask the simple question, where were these 120 people when Jesus promised that miraculous power would be given? Because, you know, just a modern day illustration, if you will, if I say, hey, tonight, I'm going to buy your dinner. You come over, you eat with us, I'm purchasing your dinner. If you bring 120 people with you, whose dinner did I promise to purchase?
4: Just mine.
3: Yours. That doesn't mean I don't have sympathy or that I don't care for the 120 people, but I can't shell out $1,000 on dinner. Yeah. I can't shell out, even if everybody was modest and bought just an $8 dinner, I cannot afford an $800 to $900 dinner for everybody. That's not what I promised. That's not who I spoke with. I spoke with you. Now, if I say I will give 120 people dinner, then I've taken on the burden of doing so.
4: Right.
3: When Jesus spoke in Acts chapter 1, verses 4 through 8, talking to them about what they were going to receive, just the 11 were present.
4: Right.
3: And now, when you get to chapter 1 later on, what we read, and as I started this question off, chapter 1, verses 12 through 16, where I left off, the 120 came after the 11 went into that upper room. Mm-hmm. The 11 entered the upper room, and then the 120 came. So by what we know 11 men were promised to receive miraculous power. Those that are Jesus' disciples. We know that evidently they needed a 12th man, mm-hmm. and Matthias is selected to be that man. But those are the only people, the disciples, who are given. And I can know that Matthias is included in that because Peter standing up with the other 11.
4: Yeah.
3: He's not in that number of the 11. He's in that number of 12. He's standing up with the 11, raising his voice and talking to these individuals. And so the thing that I think I have a hard time understanding is, what does it add that 120 people were given this miraculous ability? Well, what does it do to try to connect those dots, if you will, to take that puzzle piece and try to fit it where it doesn't belong? Because I don't see how it enhances, because if it did, God would have said up front, why wouldn't he have told them, now 120 people are going to be there, and all of you that are in that upper room are going to receive this blessing. And the Bible does say that this rushing mighty wind did fill the whole house where they were sitting. Mm-hmm. But the tongues of fire, as we call them,
4: yeah.
3: only appeared above certain individuals' heads. And it's not that Jesus was incapable of knowing that 120 people were going to be in that room. Jesus once told them, hey, go into this city and you're going to find a man. And the man's going to ask you a very specific question. Yeah. And you're going to tell him this. And then he's going to do this. And those disciples went, and that's exactly what happened.
4: Right.
3: So it's not that Jesus was incapable of knowing how many people were coming.
0: Sure, I understand.
3: He knew exactly what was happening. He knew exactly where people were coming from. And his decision was, the 11 people that I speak to right now in chapter 1, those people are the ones that are going to receive this gift. And it's those disciples, I love how you mention this before we move on, they were the ones that the church patterned their doctrine after.
4: Right.
3: If the 120 were included in that number, shouldn't it have been that they were patterning it after the 120?
4: Right.
3: And also something else that is interesting that we didn't, I don't know if you touched on it, I might have missed it, but they all continue with one accord in prayer, verse 14 of chapter 1, with the women. Mm-hmm. And Mary, the mother of Jesus, was with him.
4: Right.
3: Are we to believe that God granted miraculous power and the instruction that was given to them that was giving this power, who he was giving the power to, were instructed to go and teach the gospel? And then yet Jesus would then say through the pen of the Apostle Paul, I suffer not a woman to teach nor to usurp authority over a man, that she's not allowed to have that role, but somehow God overlooked that in the case of these 120 people, these individuals that were in that upper room. I find that to be incredibly difficult to marry once we look at all of these other passages and put them together.
4: Right.
3: And what you did going through chapter 2, it was very well done, showing God did have a plan, and it was the apostles continuously being put at the forefront. Now, when we talk about the plan of salvation, we know the plan of salvation to be what we typically say in the South, we say here. A lot of people up north, I understand that they don't really talk about that particular step because it seems to be a given. You're going to have to hear in order to obey. But we talk about hearing the Word of God, believing, repenting, confessing, and being baptized. And oftentimes I say this, and I've heard other preachers say it, you can find all of those in the book of Acts. But someone says, well, why aren't they all in Acts chapter 2? Why doesn't Peter say at the end of his sermon, as is expected by a gospel preacher, that here's the plan of salvation? What would you do if someone says, well, where's the rest of the plan? We have for them to repent and be baptized,
4: right?
3: But where are the three, so to speak?
4: Yeah. Well, and I think it's interesting because obviously they are hearing the gospel. And we know the gospel is what is being preached because you have, for instance, verse 23, him being delivered by the determinate counsel and foreknowledge of God, you have taken him by wicked hands, have crucified and slain. There's the death. Whom God raised up, verse 24, there's the resurrection. Down to verse 31, he, seeing this before, spoke of the resurrection of Christ, that his soul was not left in hell, neither did his flesh see corruption. There's the burial, even the ascension, verse 33, him being by the right hand of God exalted, having received of the Father the promise of the Holy Spirit, hath shed forth this which you now see and hear. There's actually hearing right there. They were seeing this.
3: Right.
4: They were hearing what was going on. And so they were able to take that in. Now, when they heard this, they're pricked in their hearts. They're cut to the heart by the sermon,
3: right?
4: A gospel sermon, because the death, burial, the resurrection, and even the ascension of Jesus Christ is included in that sermon, what all was taking place. And he says, you know, they say, what are we going to do? So they said to Peter and the rest of the apostles, what do we do? They take it. They get it. Verse 36, let all the house of Israel know surely, God made that same Jesus whom you crucified, both Lord and Christ. Oh, no.
3: Mm-hmm.
4: What do we do? Nobody's asking that question if they don't believe it.
3: Right.
4: Belief is implied here.
3: Right.
4: The fact that they are absolutely torn in their hearts, sorrow has overfilled them. They interrupt when they heard this. They interrupt.
3: Mm-hmm.
4: What are we going to do? Peter says, repent and be baptized, every one of you, in the name of Jesus Christ. Why? For the remission of sins, you shall receive the gift of the Holy Spirit, the promises to you, to your children, to all that are far off, as many as the Lord our God shall call. Many other words did he exhort and testify and exhort, saying, save yourselves from this untoward generation. So we get into a little summary note here.
3: Right.
4: Kind of, there was more said, even.
3: Right.
4: Then they gladly received his word and were baptized. The same day they added unto them, the apostles, and I would suggest even other disciples, though they haven't been given the gift of those miraculous tongues and languages, but they were added unto them about 3,000 souls. And what is that? Verse 47, that's the church. Mm-hmm. They're saved. There's the church. Here's the establishment of the church. Now, what we find in the rest of the book of Acts, we can see in other places, you know, where on occasion they're told, you know, he's going to come and he's going to tell you words whereby you must be saved. So, implication again, you're going to hear words, you're going to hear a gospel sermon that's going to tell you what to do,
3: right,
4: how to be saved. And they believed and were baptized.
3: Right.
4: That occasion doesn't say that they repented. So, you know, but you put the whole of it together, and I think that you see even in each of those instances, most of the instances of the acts of conversion that we find in the book of Acts, you can see implied in most of those. I mean, I won't go as far as saying every one of them,
3: mm-hmm,
4: but I would say that in the majority of them, you will find implied that they were willing to confess,
3: right,
4: and either did confess, and they were willing to repent, or that they did believe,
3: right,
4: even though it may not say that specifically.
3: Mm-hmm.
4: But when you put it together in a whole, and you've probably, I know you've seen this chart, and I've redone it a couple different ways as a chart before, this idea of putting together the acts of conversion, just, you know, looking at each one of them, okay, kind of checking it off. You know, what was said here in Acts 2? What's, mm-hmm, said in Acts chapter 3? What did they do in Acts chapter 5?
3: Right.
4: You know, what's said in Acts chapter 8? And put it all together, and you see the whole. You see the whole plan of salvation when you do that in that particular chart. And so I think that's important, but that's, you know, it's not necessary for him to have said, okay, now wait a minute, okay, you've interrupted me.
3: Right.
4: And what I need to tell you is that you also need to, you know, confess that Jesus,
3: right,
4: is the Son of God, and you know, and to make sure that you truly believe. No, it's implied that they believe.
3: Right.
4: They've stopped the sermon. What are we going to do?
3: Right.
4: They know. They've killed the Christ.
3: In Romans chapter 10, verses 13 through 17, you find almost every single one of what we call the plan of salvation.
4: Yeah, absolutely.
3: You have in verse 13 where it says, whosoever calls on the name of the Lord shall be saved. But verse 14, he says, how then shall they call on him in whom they have not believed?
4: Mm-hmm.
3: Okay, well, there's one. How shall they believe in him in whom they've not heard?
4: Yeah.
3: There's two. How should they hear without a preacher? And how should they preach unless they're sent, as it is written? And then it says in verse 16, they've not all obeyed. That would be confession, in my opinion, mm-hmm, that you're obeying the gospel by saying, I'm going to confess that what I need to do, and it's also found in verses 9 and 10.
4: Yeah.
3: We find this mindset of faith coming by hearing, hearing by the word of God. And what we find there is what has to be coupled with Acts chapter 2. They had heard the gospel.
4: Mm-hmm.
3: That they had just heard the first ever gospel sermon in what we would call the New Testament era. And they didn't obey something they didn't believe.
4: Right.
3: I don't find many people to say, well, I'll do it, but I don't believe it. I'm not going to follow after it.
4: Right.
3: Even more interesting, though, is Acts 2:21. You know, it'll come to pass that whoever calls on the name of the Lord shall be saved.
4: Right.
3: In Acts 2:38, it says, repent, let every one of you be baptized in the name of Jesus Christ for the remission of sins. So the two key phrases are, whosoever shall call on the name of the Lord, and repent and be baptized for the remission of sins. Now, is the phrase remission of sins the same as shall be saved? The answer is yes. Is the phrase repent and be baptized the same as the phrase whosoever shall call on the name of the Lord? Yes. So we know they were saved.
4: Yeah.
3: And we know that on the day of Pentecost, they heard the gospel. They believed it because they were ready to obey it.
4: Yeah.
3: They repented. Men and brethren, what shall we do? That is a crying out of repentance. How do we remedy this? They confessed. They had to confess because that confession doesn't come. The way, you know, I mean, even after not seeing the exact words, they had to confess that they would follow Christ,
4: yeah,
3: by the way that they lived, by what they were doing, and we know they were baptized. The same is true in Paul's occasion. God informed Ananias that Saul was praying. Why didn't he institute the sinner's prayer? It would have been the perfect time to do it, but prayer's not going to save Paul. And Saul, at this time, we know him mostly as Paul, but he was told to do the same thing those on the day of Pentecost were told to do. Arise and be baptized, calling on the name of the Lord. So what did Paul then have to do in order to be saved? Hear, believe, repent, confess, and be baptized. But then Paul meets this Philippian jailer. And this Philippian jailer and Paul have this discussion, and the exact same thing is told to the jailer. Are we to suggest that Paul would be saved one way, the people in Acts chapter 2 would be saved one way, and the jailer saved another way?
4: Right.
3: We say God, all the time, God is not the author of confusion.
4: Right.
3: If we don't have a clear-cut plan that is found in all of the book of Acts, in all of the New Testament, by either implication or by explicit statement, then God truly is the author of confusion. How do you know that the one that you're doing fits the right moment, fits the right, you know, opportunity, if you will? We have to understand that the remission of sins only is going to be given the right way.
4: There are people
3: in Acts chapter 19 who were baptized the wrong way. And Paul says, you need to fix this. And he, for lack of a better phrase, taught them the way of the Lord more perfectly. And he told them, this is what you need to do. This is how you need to behave, how you need to act. And they did it. They obeyed. They received the gift of the Spirit. And they went on their way. And you don't find any singular person in the book of Acts that can't be said that they had to do these things, whether by implication or by explicit statement. Now, when we talk about trying to be like the first century church, I think sometimes people take it just a touch too far, you know, where they have this mentality that we need to do everything like they did. I believe we get the one cup mentality in part from this mindset of they didn't have communion cups the way that they did, and they wouldn't have had these. We can't use those. Yeah. And that leads to other ideologies that end up becoming things that are so murky and muddy, we don't know what to do with them. One of the things that I have heard before, and I don't remember where I heard it, but I remember it struck me as odd when I heard it, was that someone indicated that we shouldn't worship in a building. Because those that were baptized on the day of Pentecost didn't. They didn't worship in a building. They didn't have the Jerusalem Church of Christ, so to speak, where they had Bible classes and a preacher's office and all of these things. What would you do if that's the question someone asks you? Well, we know that they didn't have a building. Why should we?
4: Well, a building is also just an expedient to accomplish the command.
3: Right.
4: You know, the command to assemble and worship. And so we see an expediency in a building. But we look at the rest of the chapter here. Of course, they continued, verse 42, continued steadfastly in the apostles' doctrine and fellowship, breaking of bread and in prayers. And so they're worshiping there. Fear came upon every soul. Many wonders and signs were done by the apostles. All the believed were together, had all things common. They sold their possessions and goods, and they parted them as all men had to all men. As every man had need, and they, continuing daily with one accord in the temple, breaking bread from house to house, did eat their meat or food with gladness and singleness of heart, praising God, having favor with all the people, and the Lord added to the church daily those who were being saved. So in that particular passage, here's what's taking place. They are meeting daily right now in the temple, very likely Solomon's porch. We see that. Done later, I think, even in the next chapter. But I know the time we get to chapter 4. You know, they've been meeting there in Solomon's porch. And so that's one location where the church was meeting. It was a big enough location on that side of the temple. It was kind of an open area where that large of a crowd could assemble together. Not only that, it's very likely that, you know, this was the daily location for Jews to be showing up during this particular week. And really any week, the Jews were there going to be there, you know, in Jerusalem, and especially the Jews that live there, daily they would go for prayers. Daily they would go and worship in that way. And so this was the location. This gave them opportunity, more opportunity to preach the gospel. So yeah, they didn't have a physical building that they were going in, you know, that had a sign out front that said Jerusalem Church of Christ and so forth. But they were meeting where they could. That where they could be accommodated with such a large crowd. But eventually would begin to spread out some, and it's likely then local synagogues would have been used. And there's discrepancy on the number of synagogues in Jerusalem during the first century. There's debate back and forth about how many there might have actually been at that point in time, but there was a large number. And so that also gave them other locations to meet as well. And we see that even when, you know, Paul and Barnabas, and later just Paul and maybe Timothy and Silas, whoever, they go into other cities. And if there's a synagogue, they went to the synagogue of the Jews, because that was a good location to do that. And so they went to the Jews first and then to the Greeks. But the point being made here is they used what they had. And as an expedient, if this was a location to use, they would have used it. If the synagogue is a better location for them to use and that opportunity was there, then they would have used it. Not only that, you have to remember how many people had probably been in town since Passover. That's when our Lord was killed. Remember, they had to take him off the cross right before Passover. And so this 50 days now, this is the Feast of Pentecost. And our Lord was showed himself alive for those 40 days, and then 10 days you have the apostles with the 120 disciples. You know, they're there together for those 10 days, meeting together and having prayer services and things like that. But you have, during this time now, still many of those Jews who have stayed in town. These are devout Jews out of every nation under heaven. Right. That tells me that they've come from far and wide. Mm-hmm. You have a list there, in beginning in verses 9 through 11, of where they were from, the different locations. And that tells me that they probably rented areas. They would stay with maybe family that was in town or whatever the case may be. But a lot of these came from other locations. They didn't necessarily have family in town. But what we see in the early chapters of the book of Acts is they stayed in town for a long time, even after. Mm-hmm. So much so that there began to be difficulties, and this kind of gets into that idea. They begin to have all things common and helping one another.
0: Right.
4: And so we see that benevolent acts that are being done, so much so that we need to sell some of our possessions. And so, that what's implied to me is that they sold their lands maybe back home somewhere in the Medes or dwellers in Mesopotamia. So somewhere back in Mesopotamia, I have a piece of land. I sold that. I get the money for that and give it to the apostles, and we're able to help the church here to begin to grow. Until that time of the persecution, by the time of the death of Stephen, and then, of course, Saul wreaking havoc on the church in Acts chapter 8. The church is spread everywhere at that point in time out of Jerusalem, except for the apostles.
0: Right. And I think it's interesting. I had a member come up to me one time and say, why do we have to worship Wednesday night? Why don't we just do it like they did in the first century? I don't think you want to do that. And they said, what do you mean? I said, I would love it if we did. I agree with you. We should do it like they did in the first century. I said, why don't you read for me Acts 2:46? And they read, and they said, continuing daily with one accord in the temple. And I stopped. I said, exactly. I said, we don't do what they did anymore, really, for a matter of expediency. It's not as feasible for us to be able to go daily in the temple and handle these matters, because life does have a funny way of getting involved in the things that we do and keeping us from being able to be as involved as we once did. But that's another thing. They met in the temple daily.
4: Yeah.
0: Well, we don't do that even here. There's no temple in our country that we can sit there and say, that's the one. That's our city's central temple that we're going to go and be a part of. They met in Jerusalem, it appears, continuing daily with one accord in the temple. We don't go to Jerusalem. Right. And so there's a lot that they did that was different from what we do.
4: Right.
0: And it's, like you said, a matter of expediency. They didn't have worship buildings like we do now, a house that you can go into and a housing for the church, if you will. They eventually did, apparently, because Galatians 1:2 says, all the brethren who are with me to the churches in Galatia. And in Acts 6:7, the Bible says the word of God spread, the number of disciples multiplied greatly in Jerusalem, and a great many of priests were obedient to the faith. It's not impossible, like you said, that they sold land, they either rented a building, or they purchased one of these synagogues that was no longer in use, or maybe if the synagogue was paid off, perhaps they didn't even have to purchase it. Perhaps they were just able, because of certain individual influential members, to worship in that one location.

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0: today.
1: I'm certainly grateful to be with you. I have long appreciated this lectureship. I enjoy character studies. For a long time, when it came to character studies, and we use that, I don't use that in the fictional sense, but in the sense of studying their character, what I love about them, and for years, I seem to put them on this pedestal here. I used to make the excuse that said, but that's them. There's a reason they're immortalized, so to speak, in Scripture, until I began to realize just how normal they were and how hope-inspiring they can be. And that's why I appreciate this lectureship series. Wade Webster doesn't know it, but he is an example of how you can influence someone that you don't even know. Because I first heard him preach when I was 18 years old at East Main in Tupelo, where my grandparents attend and my grandmother still does. And ever since then, I've been an admirer and one that has watched him very closely, learned a lot from him, received the Power Monthly magazine and the bulletin, and those are in my sermon files for ideas and things to use. And I appreciate being able to be here with you today, and glad to see so many of you, and happy to be able to study the Bible with you today. Prayer is to our spiritual lives what air is to our physical lives. Essential. Now, it's not the only thing involved in life. It doesn't matter if we can breathe if our heart doesn't work. Okay? So, it's not the only component, but it is an important component. I'm glad I was able to hear my good friend yesterday, Chris Clevenger. We've been friends since grade school, and I was glad to be able to hear him talk about the idea of Bible study and how important it is. I believe prayer is the perfect complement to that, because it's about balanced communication. You see, when we're studying, God is speaking to us, but when we're praying, we're speaking to God, and that's how you build balanced relationships, is balanced communication. And that's what he was talking about in that hour. But can I tell you something? I'm going to be personal with you for a minute about prayer. When I decided I wanted to preach, that was a decision I made. My parents always said, as long as you're faithful, we'll support you no matter what we do. But when I got into this, I said, I'm never going to pretend to be somebody I'm not. And I'm never going to pretend and try and convince people that I don't struggle. Because I do. And I'm going to tell you that one of the areas in my life that I have wrestled with more than others is prayer. I have struggled with it. I felt insufficient. I felt as if I didn't know enough about it. And for a long time, I wouldn't even preach on it. I was just scared of it. And then, if I'm going to be completely honest, other times I didn't always see the significance of it. But that's changed. When I began to listen to Jesus, as opposed to what everybody else was saying about prayer, what I was being told how things had to be, when I began to simply listen to Jesus, everything changed. And so, in our study this hour, I want us to go to Jesus. Anything Barnabas did, he was a carbon copy of how Jesus encouraged. And so, in this hour, listen, I'm 26 years old. I'm not smart enough to lecture you about anything. But I know somebody who is. And I want you to study the Bible with me for this hour. Listen to Jesus and let him encourage all of us how to pray. We're talking about encouraging daily prayer. You see, oftentimes when we deal with subjects, we do so in a negative sense. We try and guilt people into doing things. Instead of encouraging, calling to the side, or to edify, to build them up like a structure. Tearing down is the opposite of building. My dad's built houses for years, and I was a part of the demolition team. Okay? It is not difficult. You don't have to have any skill whatsoever to demolish something. But you must be very skillful to build something. And Jesus has always been a carpenter. He didn't come to the earth and become a carpenter. He built the world. He's always been one. And we want to let him build ourselves into having the courage and the confidence to go to God in prayer. So let's think about this today in Matthew chapter 6, beginning in verse 5. These verses you know, and I hope you'll study them with me. We'll read them and then we'll begin to make our observations. He said, I'm using the New King James today because of some translation things that I tend to be more fond of here in this particular text. He says, and when you pray, you shall not be like the hypocrites, the stage actors. For they love to pray standing in the synagogues and in the corners of the streets, that they may be seen by men. Assuredly, I say to you, they have their reward. But you, when you pray, go into your room, and when you have shut your door, pray to your Father who is in the secret place. And your Father who sees in secret will reward you openly. And when you pray, do not use vain repetitions as the heathen do, for they think they will be heard for their many words. Therefore, do not be like them, for your Father knows the things you have need of before you ask him. In this manner, therefore, pray. Our Father in heaven, hallowed be your name, your kingdom come, your will be done on earth as it is in heaven. Give us this day our daily bread, and forgive us our debts as we forgive our debtors. And do not lead us into temptation, but deliver us from the evil one. For yours is the kingdom and the power and the glory forever. Amen. Three things I believe Jesus says here about prayer. Number one, he speaks to us about the very basics and fundamentals of prayer. You see, that was one of my biggest problems. I didn't understand prayer well enough to feel like I was doing it correctly. And so if we understand the basics, it kind of takes away some of the trepidation and fear when we do it. But then number two, he says, here are the basics, but there are also some barriers that can interfere with your prayer life. But then Jesus, always being the encourager and the positive individual he is, says, but let me explain to you the wonderful benefits that come from this. Now, we're going to have to move quickly, because in the basics of prayer, we want to look at Matthew chapter 6 and verse 6. And I believe there are 10 basic things about prayer right here. There are 10. Let's begin by looking, number one, that prayer is personal. If you look and read very closely in verse 6, the word you and your is found 8 times in one verse. But you, when you pray, go into your room, and when you have shut your door, pray to your Father who is in the secret place. And your Father will reward you openly. You see, prayer is a personal thing. It's not something that somebody else can do for me. Yes, we can make intercessory prayers that we'll talk about in just a minute. Someone can pray to God on my behalf for my spiritual development, but they cannot build my prayer life. They cannot build my relationship with God. And that's something that every Christian has to learn. When you grow up in the church, sometimes you want to ride the coattails of your parents' faith. But eventually there comes a point where your faith has to become your own. Your prayer life has to become your own. It's not just mom and dad praying with you every night anymore. It's you praying on your own at night. Prayer is an intensely personal experience. And I don't mean by that it's some type of mystical thing, but it is a personal experience, something that no one else can experience for me. So number one, it's personal. Number two, look at the word when. Verse 6, but you when. I want to see two different ideas out of that word when. Number one, that prayer is to be perpetual. Continual. He doesn't say if you pray. He says it's when you pray. It's not a matter of if, but it's when. It's something that's to be expected. It's as normal as breathing to a New Testament Christian. You remember Paul said 1 Thessalonians 5:17, pray without ceasing. What does that mean? You know, that passage has been so misunderstood so many times. The word, if you look it up, simply means without omission. Don't omit prayer from your life. Make it a constant habit in your life. And so prayer is something that's supposed to be perpetual, something that I do on a daily basis. And when I do that, I will experience a number of different emotions, which brings us to the second idea seen in the word wind. And that is that prayer is to be persistent. You see, if prayer is to be perpetual and it's something that you do all the time, every time you go to God in prayer, you won't always be the same. You see, life is like a roller coaster. It's up and down and up and down. You experience all these different emotions along life's road. And there will be some times when I go to God in prayer and I'll be enthused. There'll be other times when I'll go to God in prayer and nothing really bad is happening, nothing really good is happening. Life is just kind of on an even keel. But then there will be times when I feel like I can't take another step. You see, we have to be persistent. I love Luke chapter 18. It's a wonderful chapter about prayer. You have the Pharisee and the publican later on, but then you have the persistent widow to begin the chapter. That judge said, I don't care about God. I don't care about man, but this woman's going to wear me out. I'm just going to give her what she wants and get her off my back. Now, Jesus is saying, in essence, this. If this unjust judge who cares about no one other than himself will give it to a person who desires it strongly enough, how about God who actually loves you and has your best interest at heart? You know he's going to give it to you. You know, sometimes I believe in prayer, God wants to see just how bad we want it. Do we really want it bad enough? I believe sometimes we miss blessings because we're not persistent enough in asking God in our prayers. But then number four, he says, verse 6, but you when you pray, which leads us to 1 Timothy chapter 2 and verse 1, and we discuss the four different types of prayers. Paul says, I exhort first of all that intercessions, supplications, prayers, and givings of thanks be made for all men. If you think about number one, intercessions, that's where I go to God on behalf of another. Here's an individual at the congregation who is sick. Here is someone who has fallen away. No matter what it may be, I go to God on behalf of another. A supplication is when I make a special request of God, like Jesus did in the garden. Hebrews 5 and verse 7, with prayers and supplications, and we have the words of what he prayed in that garden. And you know who he prayed for? Himself. Might I make an observation before we move from this? It's not wrong to have a prayer in which I focus only sometimes on my needs. I'm sorry, I just don't believe that's wrong. Am I saying that's the way we should pray all the time? No. But are there times when I am so overwhelmed that I can't seem to get my mind focused on anything else but that, and I need God's help? There's nothing in the world wrong with that. Jesus consumed his time in the garden with concern for the fact he didn't want to die. So that's a supplication. A prayer is about a general devotion, just general speaking to God. When was the last time that we just spoke to God about something that happened in our day? People say he already knows it. He already knows everything. What difference does that make? Does it change the fact that he still doesn't want to know about us? That he still doesn't want us to communicate with him? And then he says giving of thanks. Let me ask you something. The way we grew up, when you got a new vehicle, it was a pretty rare occasion. You have four sons, dad works, three jobs, mom stays at home. And when you get a new vehicle, let me tell you something, that's news. When you get a new vehicle, sometimes you're excited and you want to call and tell all these people. Go out and check the sky and make sure that something strange is not going on. We got a new vehicle. But shouldn't the first person be God? God, I understand that there's no way I sit in this vehicle without you. I purchased my first home. That's an exciting time. God, there's no way I'm in this house without you. A lot of times, and that's me, number one here, we are very good at asking. We are very poor at thinking. We have to thank God for what he's done for us. And those are the types of prayers. And listen, when he describes those prayers, he's not saying that some prayers encompass all of those things. You will have intercessions and supplications and giving of thanks all involved in one prayer. But the point is that we pray in those different types of prayer. Number five, he says, but you, when you pray, go. Prayer is proactive. It is proactive as opposed to reactive. Okay? Reactive individuals, they look at things that have happened in their life and they say, this is why I am the way I am. I reacted to my circumstances. Proactive people look at their circumstances and say, that may be what happened. There's nothing I can do about that, but I can do something about now. You see, proactive is where we seek God out. Didn't he say in Acts 17? He's not far from any of us. We can find him if we look for him. He says in Matthew chapter 7 and verse 7, ask and it'll be given, seek and you'll find, knock and it'll be opened. Do you notice the progression in that verse? You go from sitting and asking God for something to rising up and seeking. And you found it and now you're knocking to get in. I love what Jeremiah said in encouraging those captives, encouraging the individuals who would return as captives, Jeremiah 29, 10 through 12. He says, you will call on me in prayer and I'll answer you. And he says, you will seek me and you will find me when you seek for me with all of your heart and with all your soul. I promise you will find me. Have you ever felt sometimes, maybe I'm the only one, but have you ever felt sometimes in prayer that God wasn't there? Have you ever been so discouraged and so disheartened about circumstances and things beyond your control that life has thrown to you, and you thought, is God here? I know the psalmist felt that way. And then I have to constantly remind myself, if you seek me with all of your heart and with all your soul, even if you can't see me sometimes, or you can't, you feel like I'm not there, I promise you I'm there. If you'll seek me. Prayer's proactive. Next, it might be a good idea to have a place of prayer. Jesus said, go into your room, or a closet, as the King James says, perhaps referring to the storage closet that was upstairs on their housetops, much like our back porch today, or even your bedroom. It might be a good idea to have a place of prayer. Jesus had a place of prayer. Luke 22 and verse 39, he goes out into the Mount of Olives. I'm convinced he went there to pray, because that's often where he prayed. Before he faced terrifying circumstances, he went into his place of prayer. You know, there are a lot of psychological benefits of having a place of prayer. Just like there are a lot of psychological benefits of having a place of study. That when you enter into that particular situation or that particular room, it's amazing what your body can do and how you can train your body and how you can train your mind to do certain things to get in a mode to do something. And sometimes having a place of prayer is a good thing. But then next he says, it's about privacy. Shut your door. Shut your door. I love that statement. Because what I like about prayer is that this world is so loud and so fast, and there are just so many things going on in this world, and I don't even have children yet. We're constantly running here and running there, doing this and doing that. You see, this bad thing happened and this bad thing happened. But when I go to God in prayer and I shut my door in privacy, it is a moment, it is a chance to shut the world out. It's a chance to shut the world out and have some serenity. And if truth be told, it's a little bit of heaven every day. Next, prayer is paternal in its nature. Pray to your Father. We have to learn to think of God as our Father again. God loves you and He loves me. My dad is here today. You know, I'm convinced from the way I was raised by my parents that no matter what I did in life, no matter how bad things got, no matter what bad decisions I made, no matter how bad I just completely messed up at life, I'm convinced that I could call them at any time and I could talk to them. We need to learn to think of God that way. We need to learn to be able to talk to God about anything. He's our Father. He has our very best interest at heart. You know, one of my favorite passages about prayer is 1 Samuel chapter 1 and verse 15. When you remember what happened, the old judge there, he thought that Hannah was drunk. She said, no, I'm not drunk. I have poured out my soul before God. That's what prayer is really about. It's about being vulnerable. It's about connecting with God. It is about pouring out your very being in front of Him and stripping everything away, all the pretenses, all the shows we try and put on, and becoming real. When He's our Father, we can do that. Number 9, it's about presence. Pray to your Father who is in the secret place. You know, for a long time when I prayed, I'm a very visual type person, so when I pray, sometimes I visualize things in my head. I know, it's a strange place in my head, believe me. I used to envision God way out here, a million miles away. Until I began to... You know, amazing things will happen when you listen to Jesus and stop listening to yourself and other people. And I began to realize, he's not a million miles away. He's right here with me. He's there. And it's a chance to be in the presence of God. Then number 10 in these basics is that God provides. He will reward you openly. Now, what I find interesting is the word translated reward in verse 5 and verse 6 are two different words. The one in verse 5 was used to talk about a receipt, something you had earned or a paycheck with a check stub or something along those lines. But the word translated reward in verse 6 carries with the idea of grace. You see, they earned respect of other people by their showy prayers, but those who pour out their souls before God receive grace. Those are the basics of prayer. And once we can finally grasp those fundamentals and those basics of prayer, prayer life begins to change. But now quickly, number 2. The barriers to prayer, there will always be them. Number 1, under this idea of barriers to prayer, if we pray to God because we're trying to put on some type of exhibition for our own personal gratification, he's not going to hear it. They love to pray, he said, standing in the synagogues. Now, if I'm standing in a synagogue, okay, I'm going to enter the synagogue right here. And I stop and I say my prayer. What's going to happen? Well, there will probably be people coming in behind me. And then there will be people in the front looking at the back saying, why is nobody else coming? Why has he stopped at that door? Or let's pray in the corner of the streets. And there's a reason it's the corner, because that's all four directions. Everybody can see me then. They even went so far to say that if a snake were wrapped around your ankle at the hour of prayer, you couldn't unwrap it until you were done. Let me ask you something. When we pray in public, or why are we praying? Why do we choose our words? Are we praying because we're trying to illustrate to someone how spiritual we are? Or is it honest devotion of, we're here together, we're a family, and let's all talk to God as our Father together? Let me ask you something this. Why is it that you pray over a meal in public? I'm not saying that's wrong. It's not. But I believe that could be a New Testament application here. If I am praying over a meal in public because I want to show the people in that restaurant how spiritual I am, instead of being truly grateful because God has provided for me another portion of my daily bread, that could be wrong. We have to learn to be humble people, like my favorite parable. That publican who stood off in the corner didn't want anybody to look at him. He wouldn't even dare to look at God. Number 2, if I don't pray on a daily basis because of preoccupation. You remember he said, go into your room, shut the door, shut the world out. You know, sometimes we are so busy. I believe that's one of the most effective tools the devil has. People, we've talked about all the time, idle hands are the devil's workshop. I believe busier hands are even more the devil's workshop. There are people every day working their way out of heaven. Every day. They're too busy for God. We get caught up. And listen, it happens to all of us. We have our phone calls, our routines, our children, the sports. You have school, you have baths, you have homework, you have all this stuff. And sometimes it's hard to find time to pray. But we have to make time. If it means I have to get up a little earlier or go to bed a little later, I'm in control of my schedule and I can carve out time when I get ready. And so preoccupation is something that's easy to overcome. Number 3, transgression. He said, pray to your Father. Kind of hard to do that when we're at odds, isn't it? To sin is to be at odds with God. Wish we had time to talk about the words for sin and how they relate to prayer. Being at odds with God. You know, the psalmist said, if I regard iniquity in my heart, the Lord's not going to hear me. The face of the Lord is against those that do evil. He's not going to hear me. So how do we... The solution to that one is very simple, right? Repent, confess, and pray. Very simple. Number four, and I wish we had a little bit more time to... You never heard a preacher who wished they had less time, have you? wish we had a little bit more time to talk about some of these things, but as time is fleeting from us. Number four, manipulation. Now watch, he says, don't be like the Gentiles because they think they'll be heard for their many words. They thought they could weary their gods into giving them what they wanted. Now I remember myself as a preteen and early teen, in the words of my dad, I could wear the horns off a billy goat. When I got something in my head, I just wouldn't let it go. You see, that's the way that the Gentiles thought of their gods. James S. Jeffers, in his book, The Greco-Roman World of the New Testament, talks about Pliny the Younger and how he would pray to his God and how that he would have to have music in the background. He'd have to recite the words perfectly so that he could appease his God to give him into what he wanted. If I just bug him enough, he'll give it to me. James said, you ask, but you don't get it. And you don't get it because you're asking for the wrong reason. Let me ask, this is something we all have to ask ourselves. Why am I asking God for this in prayer? Okay, for an example, I pray that perhaps I'll get a new job. That's not necessarily a bad thing. But might I ask you this, why am I asking God for a new job? Am I asking God for a new job that I can earn more money so that I can give more toys to myself and to my children? Or am I asking God for a new job so that I can better support His cause? You see, it's all about why we're asking. Why is it that I want this from God? It begins to kind of put some things in perspective. Perhaps we're trying to manipulate God into giving us what we want. Then number five, it's about frustration. You know, sometimes we just don't know what to pray. Can you imagine sitting in this audience right here for just a second? Put yourselves here in the Sermon on the Mount. You're a Jew and you're listening. Jesus says, now these Pharisees, these hypocrites, you don't be like them. Don't pray like them. And then he says, you don't be like these Gentiles either. Okay, Jew, Gentile. Everybody who's not a Jew is a Gentile. Okay, how am I supposed to pray then? Sometimes we grow frustrated in prayer because we don't know how. We don't know what. But he gives us a model prayer. Not the Lord's Prayer, a model. And the word translated model is an outline. It's not all encompassing. It's not all inclusive. He's just giving us a structure to go by. Okay? This outline I've got right here, and I know I'm breaking the preaching rule. You're not supposed to show your notes, but I just did it. So this is an outline. It's similar to what I wrote in a manuscript form, but it's not all encompassing. That's what this prayer here is intended to be. He's not saying this is all-encompassing. These are the only things you can ever talk to God about. He's just saying, here's a model to kind of go by and build off of it. Wish we had time to talk more about that prayer, but in the book itself, there's an outline that I kind of have there of an explanation of how the prayer is put together to kind of help us understand it. But then, number six, I believe, restrictions. I'm amazed that a prayer Jesus intended to be a model, people have abused. You know, I was attending a lecture one time when I was in preaching school. And as I told you, I'd already had my own struggles with prayer. And this gentleman stood up, and I'm certain he's a perfectly fine Christian gentleman. But he talked about prayer, and by the time he was done, I wasn't sure that I could pray to God about anything. Now, I'm going to tell you about a passage that you're familiar with that changed my life. That's Hebrews chapter 4 and verse 15. Seeing we have a high priest, a representative to God on our behalf that is passed into the heavens, let us therefore come boldly to the throne of grace. That is a grace that is a throne that is characterized by grace. In Revelation chapter 4, when you see the Father, there's a rainbow over His throne. That's a picture of grace. Now the word that I want to look at is boldly. This word described a Greek citizen's right at a town hall meeting to discuss any matter he chose. When I talk to God, no subject is off limits. If I can't talk to God about it, then I can't talk to anybody about it. We've got to stop placing, and I'm not talking about praying for things that are just absolutely unbiblical. You can't pray for God to save someone who won't repent. God won't save that person. You can't pray for him to somehow bend the rules. That's not what I'm talking about. 1 Peter chapter 5 and verse 7, I wonder how some people read the Psalms and then say, well, you can't talk about that in prayer. Somebody better tell David that. Number three, the benefits to it. We understand the basics, and listen, life is a struggle. Christianity, no one said it was easy. It's a struggle. You will face these barriers, I will face these barriers, and we have to work ourselves through them. But what waits on the other side is amazing. The benefits. Let's talk about four real quick. I got 5 minutes. Maybe I can do that. Number one, in prayer we receive relief or refuge. What's refuge? Well, actually I couldn't have picked a better weather to illustrate refuge. A storm was raging on the outside earlier, and we were all inside together and at peace and protected. Prayer, the benefit of prayer is a place to resort for protection. And this protection comes in four different tiers. Number one, I'm protected from my peers sometimes. I'm amazed at how critical some people are of other people's prayers. Sometimes when I pray and other people are around, they're so critical of prayers, I'm wondering, am I going to say the wrong thing? When I go to God in prayer in the privacy, I don't have to worry about that. Then I'm freed from the pressures of the world. As we talked about a moment ago, shut the door, shut out the world. It's a time to breathe a little bit. Then number three, I am relieved from certain prohibitions. I had a friend in school. His father converted, or his grandfather converted out of Roman Catholicism. He said he could pray the most beautiful prayers. He said, you know why? For all those years he was forced to pray things he didn't want to. And he finally got to talk to God about the things on his heart. The things that concern him. Aren't you glad that God doesn't restrict us to vain repetitions? That God doesn't restrict us

I would snap beneath the weight of it. Prayer is a time to have relief from that. Number two, prayer is about relationship. Pray to your Father. As we talked about in the opening moments, that it's about communication. It's about developing that relationship of communication and prayer with God. But, you know, prayer also does some other things. It builds us with love for God, but it also builds us with humility. You know, a lot of us, we don't like to ask for help, do we? A couple of years ago, I had been struggling with some sickness on and off, just sinus things that go on. The doctor gave me a steroid pack. I didn't think anything about it. I took it. My body didn't react well to it. I thought I was dying at the church building. I had to have an ambulance come and pick me up and take me to the hospital to get something in my system to slow my heart rate down. And I had a hard time recovering from that because I was also dehydrated. And I had a good friend that I hate to leave, who is a deacon there that I love more than words could tell. And he operates solely out of love for people. I wish I could be more like him. And it was about that time that the yard needed to be mowed for the first time. I hadn't had a chance to get out and change the oil filter and change the oil out on the riding lawnmower. And he looked at me and he said, "Brad, do you need me to come mow the yard?" And I had to swallow my pride and tell him, "Yeah." Asking for help is a chance to grow, to be vulnerable, and to realize that you can't do it all by yourself. And that's the type of relationship we have with Him. Then quickly, number three, He rewards us. He rewards us openly. I love Ephesians chapter 3 and verse 20. It's been on my mind a lot here lately. Think about this. To Him that is able to do exceeding abundantly above all that we ask or that we think. In the church, we've got to become dreamers again. In Ephesians chapter 3 and verse 20, God is telling us, anything you can dream, I can dream it bigger. Anything you can think about doing for me, I can make it bigger and it can grow beyond your wildest imagination. But then, number four, we have someone who can relate to us. He said in Matthew chapter 6 and verse 8, "Your Father knows you have need of these things before you ask." Let me ask you, have you ever felt like no one else in the world understood? Now, that may not necessarily be true. There can probably be people who understand, but have you ever felt that way? Nobody else understands this. But when I hit my knees, I know somebody on the other side does. And when you get down in those difficult moments of life, that means more than anything. To know that there is someone on the other side who understands my feelings, who understands my emotions, who already knows why I'm here, who already knows what the solution to what I'm talking to Him about is. He relates to me. We want to pray on a daily basis. Let's let Jesus tell us how. He's talked to us about basics. He's explained some barriers, but He's also shown us some wonderful benefits that await on the other side of conquering those barriers. Now, as Christians, we're people who want to follow the steps of Jesus. And those steps will take us a lot of places. They'll take us into hospitals and hospice houses, into nursing homes. They'll take us down to the waters of baptism. They'll take us up to the cross where we have to die to ourselves. But you know where they'll also take us? Mark 1 and verse 35. "Now in the morning, having risen a long while before daylight, He went out and departed to a solitary place, and there He prayed." I think it would be fair to say that was a daily practice. And He encourages us

Welcome to God's Athlete. I'm your host, Tyler Gilreath, and we have a special guest with us today, Jason Oscathorpe. Jason, it's good to have you back on the program. Today, we're going to be talking about several things as it relates to fishing. What type of equipment do you need or do I need when we go fishing? What type

Of lure should we use? As you can see here, we have many different types of lures. Well, we're going to be talking about soles, not just fish, but mainly soles in today's program. We'll see you right back here in 30 seconds.

0: Welcome back. Again, I'm Tyler Gilreath, and this is Jason Osgathorpe. Jason, again, buddy, it's so good to have you on our program, and it's so good to see people watching today. And today we want to discuss fishing. You know, you are obviously a big fisherman, and I like to do a lot of fishing. We've done a lot of fishing together, and maybe you like to fish at home. You know, when you go fishing or when anyone goes fishing, you need to decide what type of equipment you're going to use. What types of lures you're going to use. That's what we wanted to talk about just for a minute. When you go fishing, you need equipment. As you saw a moment ago, I had the fishing pole there. Now, that was a fishing pole, Jason, we probably wouldn't use for bass fishing or fishing for catfish.
1: No.
0: That was a lightweight fishing pole you would probably use for catching trout or brim or something like that.
1: Yeah.
0: So it depends on the fish that we're catching. What type of equipment do we need? What's some type of equipment that many use today, many tactics today for catching fish?
1: Well, you know, I don't know a lot about bass fishing, Tyler, like you do, but I know this is most likely a topwater bait that you would use to catch a bass, lure him from the bottom, to catch him on top of the water. Of course, with trout, I love using rooster tails. That's probably my favorite bait of choice. Resembles a minnow in the water.
0: Right. And obviously, you need the right tackle, the right equipment. You know, some people use a rod and reel. That's what most of us use. I know I do. You know, a long time ago, they didn't have a rod and reel, so they used a net. Of course, we read about it in the Bible in several accounts where men were fishing for fish with nets. Some have even used bow and arrows now today. They have it rigged up where you can fish with a bow and arrow. I've never done that, but I know some have. But what about when we fish for men's souls, what type of equipment do we need, or what type of method should we use? I would say this to you at home and to you, Jason, that when we go fishing for men's souls, I would say use whatever equipment you need, whether it be simply a Bible, whether it be a Bible and a DVD that teaches truth, whether it be a Bible and a Bible correspondence course. Wouldn't you agree with that?
1: Certainly, yeah. Anything it takes to lure people into God's Word.
0: Sure, and, you know, even GBN, here you're watching the Gospel Broadcasting Network, that is a tool that many use today. That's a type of equipment that we can use to draw in men to the gospel. Now, you mentioned those lures there. I have a worm here that would be used for probably bass fishing, something like that. Many times you put this on a hook, you put something called a bullet weight on it, and the lure sinks to the bottom, and it's supposed to mimic a worm or a lizard or something like that. And I tell you, I use this a lot. Bass really love this type of lure. You have a different type of lure that is effective, and that is something what I would call a chug bug there. You have to be very careful. I don't know if you at home can see. There's two treble hooks on here, and Jason has a funny story sometime. Maybe he can tell you if you ever run into him or see him about a treble hook. Jason, you remember that day when we went fishing up in the mountains? Tell them at home a little bit what happened. We don't want to focus too much on that.
1: Well, Tyler, yeah, I really don't want to focus on it at all because it was so painful. But I do remember that day very well. We were fishing. I think you were a little bit younger, and I was a little bit younger and probably too aggressive retrieving the hook. Right. And it came out of the bush, and the treble hook buried itself in my neck, and we had to go to a little local physician there to have the treble hook cut out of my neck. So
0: right, yeah. So you have to be careful at home what type of lures you use, but more importantly, when we talk about men's souls, there should really only be one type of lure, and that is the gospel of Jesus Christ. Paul said in Romans 1:16, "For I am not ashamed of the what?
1: The gospel
0: of Christ." That's right. I'm not ashamed of the gospel of Christ. He gives the reason for that. For it is the power of God unto salvation unto everyone that believeth, to the Jew first and also unto the Greek. So the gospel is to be what we lure men with today. Paul also said in 1 Corinthians chapter 1, really, verses 23 and 24, he said, "But we preach Christ crucified, unto the Jews a stumbling block, unto the Greeks foolishness. But unto them which are called, both Jews and Greeks, Christ the power of God, the wisdom of God." Paul he understood that there are many methods that could potentially get men to come to a group. There are many methods that could attract men to a church. But the really only lure that we should ever be interested in is not one of these things, or not one of a chug bug like Jason has. But friend, it is the gospel of Christ. In Acts chapter 4, in verse 12, the Bible says, "Neither is there salvation in any other, for there is none other name under heaven given among men whereby we must be saved." So yes, you can go fishing, you can use a lot of different types of lures. But as it pertains to men's souls, as you strive to fish for men, only use the gospel. I want to leave the episode here today with this, and I want to leave this also with Jason and anyone else who is watching at home. The disciples are the fishers. The human souls are the fish. The world is the sea. The gospel is the net. And eternal life is the shore on which the catch is drawn. Jason, wouldn't you agree with those words there?
1: Very, very accurate words, yes.
0: And I know you've had a lot of experience fishing for men's souls and also fish. And I know we both strive to do that more and more every day, strive to fish for those souls. And I want to encourage you to keep on doing that if you are. And I'm so glad you stopped and joined us today on God's Athlete, as we always make a spiritual application from something physical, a physical game or an outdoor activity. And Jason, again, man, thanks for being here on the program. And we hope you have a great day and keep on fighting that good fight of faith.
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3: What choice will you make? There comes a day in the life of each person when one must make a choice. A choice between the idols of this world and the creator of this world. Let me ask you a question. What's an idol? An idol is anything or anyone in this life who comes before your relationship with God. It can come in the form of money or in the form of sports. Sometimes it can even come in the form of good things like a spouse, a child, or a career. But the fact remains, you must choose. For the Israelites, that deciding moment came when Elijah faced the 400 prophets of Baal on Mount Carmel. He gave them an ultimatum. He said, "How long are you going to halt between two opinions? Choose." We must choose. You must stop halting between two opinions in your life and choose either God or the world. What choice will you make? Today, ask God for the courage to take a stand in this life and make the decision you will not regret. Choose God.
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5: welcome to Biblical Viewpoints, sponsored by the Churches of Christ. The intent of this program is to present the Bible as the inspired and infallible Word of God, the complete and final authority in all religious matters. The regular speakers on this program are Eddie Kraft and Clayton Winters. Join them now with open Bibles as they lead you in a lesson from this book of eternal truth.
6: Clayton, a few weeks ago, we began talking about does Israel, or a fleshly Jew, have any benefit simply based on the fact of flesh? So we've spent some time showing it's by faith, not by flesh, that the difference is made, Romans chapters 9 through 11. But today we want to deal with some material that we believe our viewers are not seeing. It's biblical. We'll show them the verses, and we hope that they will pay close attention, maybe write these verses down. We have quite a bit of material to cover, but we hope they'll write these verses down and study them, because we have preachers today that are saying, well, we ought to send all the money we can to the fleshly Jews because they're God's chosen people. And we want to show how that nothing could really be further from the truth. Nothing really in the Bible could be a clearer teaching than what we're going to be dealing with today.
7: And we will be dealing in our program today with the hope of Israel, but basically, at first, from a negative point of view, what can't possibly be Israel's hope? And that will set the stage for us to show what it is. So we need to get underway, and as Eddie has suggested, we have a lot of material to throw at you. We have what I'll simply refer to as some machine gun scriptures, because we're going to be talking about the hope of Israel. And that's based on Acts chapter 28 and verse 20. There the apostle says, "For this cause, therefore, have I called for you to see you, and to speak with you, because that for the hope of Israel, I am bound with this chain." Whatever it was that caused Paul to be arrested, to be imprisoned, and eventually to be killed, was his preaching the hope of Israel. Now, that certainly wasn't what Israel wanted to hear. But what we want to see now is that God has indicted Israel's nationalism. That is, God has plainly said, you cannot be justified in my sight through flesh or simply because you are a part of a particular nation. Let's note first, from Romans chapter 2 and verses 28 and 29, this says, "For he is not a Jew, which is one outwardly. If we didn't give us another single scripture, that would indict national Israel's hope. Neither is it that circumcision which is outward in the flesh, but he is a Jew which is one inwardly, and circumcision is that of the heart, in the spirit, and not in the letter, whose praise is not of men, but of God. So being a Jew doesn't make one a Jew in the sight of God. And then in Romans 3:9, we learn that not only Jew, but Gentile as well, have all been counted under sin. What then? Are we better than they? No, in no wise, for we have before proved both Jews and Gentiles that they're all under sin. Now, Paul's purpose in saying that was simply to show that the Jew had no advantage, that the Gentile had no advantage. All were brought under sin, and all had to give an account to God for those sins, and all had to have a remedy for sin. The lineage of the Gentiles counted for nothing, neither did that of the Jews. But Eddie will show us that they also would make faith void.
6: That's exactly right, Clayton. We see in Romans chapter 4 and verse number 15, "For if they which are of the law be heirs," now that's your Jews, "then," he says, "faith is made void, and the promise made of none effect." Now you think about that. What an indictment against natural or national Israel to see that they're in big time trouble with God, simply based upon their flesh, if that's the means of their justification. But also in Romans 9 and verse 7, the Bible says, "Neither, because they are of the seed of Abraham, are they all children, but in Isaac shall thy seed be called." You see, again, if we had no scripture other than Romans 9 and verse 7, he makes it very clear that because they are the seed of Abraham does not make them children of God. That is, seed of Abraham in the flesh. And so you can see again that from Romans 9 and verse number 7, that God's people are not a fleshly Israel, but a spiritual one. But notice as Clayton further helps us along this line.
7: Not only are they not God's people because of their nationalism, that is, because they are the seed of Abraham, and that's really the crux of the whole matter. But Paul goes on to say, Romans 9 and verse 8, "Neither are they the children of God." It is impossible for somebody to be saved who is not a child of the King. And yet it is clearly pointed out that being Abraham's seed doesn't make one a child of God. That is, they which are the children of the flesh, that's national Israel, these are not the children of God, but the children of the promise are counted for the seed. That's as clear as it could possibly be that God has indicted national Israel and found her wanting as far as salvation is concerned. But assuming that some could be saved through the flesh, then all of national Israel, as some contend, could not possibly be saved, because inspiration says through the Apostle Paul, Romans 9 and verse 27, "Neither, because they are of the seed of Abraham, are they all children, but in Isaac shall thy seed be called." And so Paul would continue to point out that even looking at Israel, only a remnant could be saved. Why? Because nationalism didn't save them, and only a remnant would respond to God's plan that did save them. But we'll further look at the fact, Eddie, that they were ignorant of God's righteousness, God's plan.
6: They sure are, Clayton. Notice again, in Romans 10, 1 to 3, brethren, my heart's desire and prayer to God for Israel is that they might be saved. Well, wait a minute. What are you talking about, that they might be saved? Paul, don't you know that they are national Israel? Oh, yeah, I'm well aware of that. But you see, you're not saved based on flesh. And so my prayer, my heart's desire for Israel is they might be saved. Now watch. I bear them record they have a zeal for God, but not according to knowledge. For they, being ignorant of God's righteousness and going about to establish their own righteousness, they have not submitted themselves unto the righteousness of God. Again, brethren, could language be any clearer than Romans 10, verses 1 to 3? But then again, we see an indictment brought against her nationalism based upon 2 Corinthians 3, 7. The Bible says, but if the ministration of death, written and engraven in stones, was glorious, so that the children of Israel could not steadfastly behold the face of Moses for the glory of his countenance, which glory was to be done away. Since that glory was to be done away, again, you can see then it was not based upon flesh that we have this justification at all. And so again, an indictment made against Israel in the flesh. But watch as Clayton further builds the case.
7: The ministration of death, of course, was that law of Moses that really made her national Israel. Without the law, she was nothing. It was a middle wall of partition that separated Jew and Gentile. And yet, that was a ministration of death. How can we say that she could be saved through her nationalism when she was serving under a ministration that only could offer death because that law had been broken? Furthermore, that law that made her a separate people was done away in Christ. 2 Corinthians 3:11, Paul continues, for if that which is done away was glorious, much more that which remaineth is glorious. So there is that which is done away, which was that ministration of death, the thing that made her a national people, and there was something that was more glorious that replaced it. And so in 2 Corinthians 3:15, it is said that this left a veil on the heart of Israel because they couldn't see to the end of it. That veil still remains. Listen to what Paul says about it. But even unto this day, when Moses is read, the veil is upon their heart. What was the veil? That was the Old Testament system, the thing that made her a national people or a separate people from any in the rest of the world. The reason Israel couldn't accept Christ was because they still had that veil over their face and couldn't see to the end of that law that God had given them. That indicts national Israel. But there's more as we continue the lesson.
6: Notice the glory that some would have after the flesh. In 2 Corinthians 11, in verse 18, seeing that may glory after the flesh, I will glory also. Paul said, listen, you're after me because I am trying to show you the hope of Israel, and you know what you're doing? You're coming after me, putting me in prison, going to take my life, and yet, if it was based merely on flesh, then I would have more to glory in than you would. In writing to the church over at Philippi, the concision that Paul condemned, again, would bring an indictment against her nationalism. In Philippians 3:2, beware of dogs, beware of evil workers, beware of the concision. You see, friends, listen. God never intended, as Clayton has beautifully shown, for there to be two distinct separate peoples, but rather salvation was not going to come through the flesh, but through the faith system that would make all men one. And so again, we see this indictment against her concision. But if you really, really want to get right down now on this, listen and watch as Clayton points out this next very, very important point.
7: Philippians chapter 3 and verse 8. Nowhere in the Bible is there a stronger indictment against nationalism, any nationalism, as a means of salvation. Now, Paul sets forth his credentials as a Jew, as one after the seed of Abraham. And yet he says, with reference to all of this, yet doubtless I count all things but loss for the excellency of the knowledge of Christ Jesus my Lord, for whom I have suffered the loss of all things, and do count them but dung, that I may win Christ. So Paul here in Philippians 3 and verse 8 says that all of this stuff about nationalism, about salvation coming to some people simply because they are the physical seed of a certain person, Abraham or whoever it might be, that is all nothing but rubbish. And he said he gave that all up that he might win Christ. Well, if you can put two and two together, you would have to recognize that to try to keep all of this would mean that you couldn't have Christ. But we'll see that even further as we go along. For example, in Galatians chapter 1 and verse 6, Paul says, I marvel that you are so soon removed from him that called you into the grace of Christ unto another gospel. What had the Galatians been removed from? They had been removed from the gospel of Christ. What had they adopted? They were wanting to go back to nationalism, to justification through being the physical lineage of Abraham. And Paul says, when you do that, then you do not have Christ. But there's even more, and we hope that you're getting these scriptures down as we give them to you.
6: Clayton, over in Galatians 4 and verse number 19, going back to this system you were talking about, really the system, the law of Moses, that made that distinction between Jew and Gentile, that is referred to, that system, as being weak and beggarly. Now notice in Galatians 4 and 9, how then, after that ye have known God, or rather are known of God, how turn ye again to the weak and beggarly elements, whereunto you desire again, he says, into bondage? Friends, you see, that put them right back in bondage. To go back and try to build salvation upon the flesh puts a man in bondage. Why? Because, as we've already seen, all flesh has sinned and fallen short of the glory of God. And so it's not based upon mere flesh. The very first scriptures Clayton read, one is not a Jew that is one inwardly. Therefore, that system that made a distinction, that middle wall of partition, was referred to as being a weak and beggarly elements. And yet that's what people were giving the gospel up for and going back to. There's a beautiful analogy made in Galatians 5 where Paul, in verse 25, says Hagar is Mount Sinai in Arabia and answereth to Jerusalem, which now is, and is in bondage with her children. You see, he uses an allegory to show if one goes back and tries to live under this nationalism, then he reaches bondage again. For by the flesh shall no flesh be justified. And so he's in a dilemma, he's in a vacuum of which he cannot escape. And so you need to make a note of the fact that because one is a fleshly Jew in Palestine, that carries no weight at all with God. Whether that person has obeyed the gospel or not and become of spiritual Israel will, as we shall further observe later. But now notice even further as Clayton points out something very important to us.
7: This would be from Galatians chapter 4 and verse 30. It's a continuation of what Eddie has just said, that Hagar is Mount Sinai in Arabia, anxious to Jerusalem, which now is, that is, the old physical Jerusalem. And the scripture says, nevertheless, cast out the bondwoman and her son, For the son of the bondwoman shall not be heir with the son of the free. Do you need more than that in order to convince you that national Israel has been strongly indicted in the scriptures? Galatians 5 and 3 adds to that. You are debtor to the whole law if you try to keep part of it. For I testify again to every man that is circumcised that he's debtor to do the whole law. And that would mean that those who want to go back to the law system, they have to keep it all. You can't have part of it. We talk about a restoration, and we'll deal a little bit with that just a little later. But to have a restoration, you've got to go back to the whole system. And so Paul concludes in Galatians 5 and verse 4 that if you go back to this system, you are fallen from grace. Now that will bring us out of somewhat of nationalism to look briefly at an indictment of the hope that Israel had. What really was that hope? Well, the same hope that denominationalism holds today for the nation of Israel, and that is that she will be restored to Palestine, her nation will be restored, she will again be the holy people of God. The Bible indicts this hope as well. In Acts chapter 3, 22 through 26, Paul says that unto you first, God gave that promise, or fulfilled that promise that he had made to Abraham and to his seed, and that promise was the remission of sins through Jesus Christ. And so Paul in Ephesians chapter 2 would talk about the Gentiles first separated or alienated, but all being brought together as one in Christ. And in chapter 3, 1 through 7, the mystery is spoken of. What was the mystery? That Gentiles as well as Jews would be brought together into one body in Christ, and thus their hope would be in Christ, not in a national restoration to any part of the country on earth, and especially not Jerusalem or Palestine. But Eddie, the fact remains that there are still those who say that this has to take place, that there must be a national restoration of Israel, and then Jesus will come back. He will set up a millennial kingdom and rule and reign over the Jewish people, and they in turn will rule over the rest of the world for a literal 1,000 years. The Bible indicts that hope as strongly as it does anything with reference to Israel and her flesh.
6: No doubt about it. Just, friends, turn to the Word of God and observe. The Bible doesn't speak of a millennial kingdom. Now, I know that's what the religious world teaches. Daniel 2:44 said it'd be in the days of these kings, that is, the Roman kings. Colossians 1:13 emphasizes that one is delivered when he's born again out of the power of darkness, translated into the kingdom of his dear son. In Hebrews 12:28, the scripture says, we having received a kingdom. We having received a kingdom. We're receiving it. You see, it's not something yet future. They were in it, Colossians 1, verse 13. Oh, but Eddie, have you not read Revelation 20 that talks about a 1,000-year reign? Oh, I've read Revelation 20, but I've also read Revelation 1. Have you read Revelation chapter 1? The first three verses says it's about things must shortly come to pass. But Revelation 1:9, John says, I'm your brother in tribulation and in the kingdom. Clayton, John says, I am in the kingdom. Well, Revelation 20 then, unless he had Alzheimer's and forgot what he said back in chapter 1, then what he said in chapter 20 does not contradict chapter 1, verse 9.
7: So there's no place for a millennial kingdom because the saints of the first century were in that kingdom. They were the kingdom of Christ, the kingdom of God. And that would eliminate David's throne. So it is not a hope of David having a literal throne in the city of Jerusalem. In fact, Daniel 7, 13 and 14 says, Daniel said he saw in a night vision one like the Son of Man come to the Ancient of Days. That was when Christ ascended to heaven and received a kingdom and glory and dominion. And it would be an everlasting kingdom. It wouldn't be one that would be replaced. Acts 2, 22 through 37 shows that Christ has been exalted to the throne of David and will rule there till all enemies are put under his feet. Zechariah 6, 13 says that he will rule as priest and king on that throne. And the book of Hebrews chapter 8 and verse 4 says Christ can't be a priest on earth. And so Israel's hope of David's throne being in the literal city of Jerusalem and from there his ruin over the rest of the earth, that has been strongly indicted in the scriptures. But Eddie, there's even still more on this.
6: Clayton, the fact is that salvation is not through the flesh. Notice very carefully, not salvation through fleshly descent. Please write these verses down. Acts 10, 34 and 35 shows that God is no respecter of persons, bringing in the Gentiles. Galatians 3, 27 to 29 shows we're all children of God by faith in Christ Jesus. And he goes on to say, if we've been baptized into Christ, we're Abraham's seed, and we are heirs according to the promise. But Clayton, back in Romans 9 and verse 8, this beautiful section of scripture, and you started with it, but it just nails it down. That is, they which are the children of the flesh, these are the children of God. But the children of the promise are counted for the seed. And so I don't know how you could make language any clearer than what Paul does in Romans chapter 9.
7: And the Bible certainly goes on to talk about the hope of Israel. We'll not be able to deal with that anymore today. We will have some more on it in another lesson as we talk about God's spiritual Israel today. But I think we've shown enough to show that there is absolutely no hope of salvation through any fleshly lineage, and thus God has indicted that nation as being no longer his holy people. And right now, we need to tell people how you're going to be saved, Jew or Gentile.
6: That's exactly right, and we alluded to the verses, but Galatians 3, Paul says, you're all children of God by faith in Christ Jesus. As many of you as have been baptized into Christ and put on Christ, there's neither Jew nor Greek, bond or free, male nor female, but you are one in Christ. If you be in Christ, then are you Abraham's seed and heirs according to the promise. See, he saves them that obeys him, Hebrews 5, 8, and 9. So if we'll hear his word, Romans 10, verse 17, believe with all of our heart Jesus Christ is the Son of God, John 8, verse 24. If we then will repent of that sin, Acts 2, verse 38, and make that good confession, Jesus Christ is the Son of God, Matthew 10, 32 and 33, and be baptized into Jesus Christ for the remission of our sins, Acts 2, verse 38. Remember Jesus said, he that believeth and is baptized shall be saved. And so if one is trying to get there by flesh and not obey the gospel of Jesus Christ, he's not going to be saved. You see, he's not going to make it come judgment day. We need to understand that we not only must hear that word, believe, repent, confess, be baptized, but we must be faithful unto death, Revelation 2:10. And God then will give us a crown of life. If you're not a part of the family of God, the spiritual Israel, let us know. We'll be glad to assist you, come study with you, do anything that we can to help. So we hope that you'll think about these matters, consider what the Word of God says, believe it, and obey it, because that provides the salvation for the souls of men. Till next time, may God richly bless you, is our prayer.
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8: Hello, my name is Griffin Collins, and I have an exciting announcement. 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In these weekly devotionals, we will discuss topics that are important and specific to the Lord's Church today. What does the Bible say about trusting others? Am I required to be faithful as a Christian? I pray that you will follow along with us as we explore matters that matter today.
9: 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Here's Billy Lambert.
7: This is the day the Lord hath made. I will rejoice and be glad in it. That's a statement we read in the 118th Psalm and verse 14. And what a wonderful thing it is to be alive. What a wonderful blessing it is for God to give us another day to live. I want to thank you for tuning in to watch Getting to Know Your Bible today. We want you to continue to watch as we discuss this question, a question that is found in the Bible. 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

Today I'm going to be reading out of the book of Psalms, chapter 8, beginning in verse 1. O Lord, our Lord, how excellent is thy name in all the earth, who has set thy glory above the heavens, and out of the mouth of babes and sucklings hast thou ordained strength because of thine enemies, that thou mightest steal the enemy and the avenger. When I consider the heavens, the work of thy fingers, the moon and the stars which thou hast ordained, what is man that thou art mindful of him, and the son of man that thou visitest him? For hast made him a little lower than the angels, and hast crowned him with glory and honor. Thou hast made him to have dominion over the works of thy hands. Thou hast put all things under his feet, all sheep and oxen, yea, and the beasts of the field, the fowl of the air, and the fish of the sea, and whatsoever passeth through the paths of the seas. O Lord, our Lord, how excellent is thy name in all the earth. This short psalm of just 8 verses contains one of the most interesting questions. And the question in verse 4 is this:

period of eons of time through the evolutionary process. That's the atheist explanation for man. And then if you were to ask the Epicurean, what is man? The Epicurean would say that he's not any better than an animal. He's no better than an animal. And then if you were to ask the scientist, what is man? He'd that scientist would say, man is just a composite of a lot of different kinds of elements. And suppose you would ask a military leader, what is man? Well, a military leader would be prone to say, well, a man is nothing more than a soldier, to someone to carry a weapon to go out and to fight against an enemy. But how would God answer that question? What is man? And so for the time that we have together today, let's think about the answer to that question. What is man? Well, first of all, I want to suggest that man is a dual being. He's not just body. What you see of me is my fleshly body. But man is a composite being of body and spirit, body and soul. In Genesis 2 and 7, the Bible says that God formed man out of the dust of the ground, breathed into his nostrils the breath of life. In Matthew chapter 10 and verse 28, Jesus was talking about the destiny of man and the duality of man when he said, fear not him who is able to destroy the body, but has no power over the soul, but rather fear him who is able to destroy both soul and the body in hell. Man is composed of body and soul. And truthfully, the body is merely the tent in which we live. In 2 Corinthians chapter 5 and verse 1, Paul said, for we know that if this earthly house of our tabernacle were dissolved, we have a building of God, a house not made with hands, eternal in the heavens. So here we have this tabernacle, this building, this tent that we're living in, called a body. And one day there will be the separation of the soul from the body. James 2:26 says, well, the body without the spirit is dead. As the body without the spirit is dead, even so faith, if it hath not works, is dead, being alone. So there's going to be the separation. Solomon talked about that separation at death in the 12th chapter of Ecclesiastes when he said, man goes to a long home and the mourners go about the streets, or the silver cord be loosed, or the golden bowl be broken, or the pitcher be broken at the fountain. And he says, and the dust will turn unto earth as it was, and the spirit unto God who gave it. You see, at death, there's the separation of the spirit of man, the soul of man, from this body. And the body goes back to the earth from whence it came to await the resurrection of the dead. And the spirit goes back into the hands of the one who knows and does all things well. The soul of man can be saved or destroyed. Man's soul can be lost. In Matthew 16 and 26, Jesus asked, for what is a man profited if he shall gain the whole world and lose his own soul? Or what shall a man give in exchange for his soul? So the soul of man can be lost, but on the other hand, the soul of man can be saved. In Hebrews chapter 10 and verse 39, there the writer said, we're not of them that draw back unto perdition, but we're of them that believe to the saving of the soul. So the soul can be saved, the soul can be lost. When the soul is lost, it goes to an eternal hell. When the soul is saved, it goes into the hands of God in the final analysis. So man is a dual being. And yet many are living as though it's all about the flesh. That it's all about the body. It's all about their desires. It's all about what they want to do. And so we need to stop and we need to think about, what is a man? You're not only just a body. You're a body that has a soul residing within. And then what is man? Man is made in the image of God. He's a creature in God, made in God's image.
In Genesis, the first chapter, the Lord said, let's make man in our likeness and make man after our image. Well, what kind of an image is that?

0: Does that mean that God looks like a human being? No. Because John 4:24 says God is a spirit. And people that worship God must worship Him in spirit and in truth. So God is a spirit being. And according to Luke chapter 24, verse 34, a spirit is not composed of flesh and blood. Paul in 1 Corinthians 15, about verse 49 and 50, said that flesh and blood would not inherit the kingdom of God. So man is made in God's spiritual image. There are three things I would like to emphasize about that spiritual image. But first of all, let's understand that frequently in the Bible, God is described with anthropomorphic terms. An anthropomorphism is when a human term is used to describe deity. For example, man has eyes. God is spoken of as having eyes. For in Proverbs 15 and 3, the eyes of the Lord over the righteous, and His ears open unto their prayers. So there, human terms are used to describe God. Man has ears. And God is described anthropomorphically as having ears. The eyes of the Lord over the righteous, and His ears are opened unto their prayers, 1 Peter 3 and verse 12. Man has hands, and God is spoken of as having hands. The Lord's hand is not shortened that it cannot save, Isaiah 59 and verse 1. And then man has a mouth. And God is spoken of as having a mouth. That is, it is a human term to describe God and how God speaks. In Isaiah chapter 62 and verse 2, the Gentiles shall see thy righteousness and all kings thy glory, and thou shalt be called by a new name which the mouth of the Lord shall name. So God spoken of as having a mouth. Those are just simply human terms to describe God or deity. We are made in God's spiritual image. That simply means that we are composed of intellect. With intellect. It is with our intellect that we think. The question is posed in Matthew chapter 9 and verse 4. Why do you think evil? Why are you thinking evil? You see, we think with our mind. Our brain is something with which we think, and God thinks. And also, it is with the intellect that we reason. In Isaiah chapter 1 and verse 18, come now, let us reason together, says the Lord. God reasons. We reason that because we have intellect like God has. And it is with the intellect that we understand. In Matthew 13 and 15, Jesus said, this people's heart is waxed gross, their ears are dull of hearing, their eyes they have closed, lest any time they should understand with their heart. Understand with the heart. So there's our intellect. And it is with the intellect that we believe. Romans 10, verse 10. We believe in our heart that God has raised Him from the dead. That is Jesus. So man is composed of intellect. That is a part of God's spiritual nature. And then man is also composed of emotion. God has emotion. You see, God can laugh. God can hate. God can love. God can despise. So man also is composed of emotion. It is with emotion that we desire things. In Romans 10 and verse 1, Paul said, my heart's desire and prayer to God for Israel is that they might be saved. It is with man's emotion that he loves. For example, in Matthew 22 and verse 37, we're told to love God with all of our heart, with all of our soul, and with all of our mind. So it is with our emotion, not only do we desire, but we also love. And it is with our emotion that we trust. Trust in the Lord with all of your heart. So part of being like God and made in the image of God is that we have intellect and emotion. But also we are composed of will. That is, we can determine to do certain things. And I've often said about the only thing that we have in life over which we have any control is our will. We did not determine that we had no control over where we would be born, to whom we would be born, what country in which we would be born, the color of our skin. We had no control over the color of our eyes, the color of our hair. We had no control over who our parents would be. You see, there's very little in life over which we really have control. But we do have control over our will, because that's a part of the spiritual image in which we have made like God. And it is with our will that we intend things. We intend to do certain things. Hebrews 4:12 says that the Word of God examines the intentions of our hearts. It's with the heart that we intend to do things. Some people call them resolutions, desires. But then it is with the heart also that we obey. In Romans 6, Paul said, you have obeyed from the heart. And it is with the will that we also purpose to do things. And Paul, in writing about stewardship in 2 Corinthians 9, said, as a man purposes in his heart, so let him give. So what is man? Man, not only is a dual being, he's a creature made in the image of God, and he is made in God's spiritual image, and he is composed of intellect, emotion, and will. And there are many, many other things that could be said about being made in God's image. But what is man? Psalms 8:4 asks that question, what is man that you're mindful of him? And man is made a creature of choice. Because he has will, man can make decisions. Some think that man is somewhat like a robot, that he's like a puppet, that God's pulling the strings and that God determines every action of man. Not so. God made every individual with the ability to make decisions in life. I read a little book many years ago entitled Your Greatest Power, and the author of the book suggested that your greatest power is the power of choice, the power to make decisions in life. I believe he's exactly correct, because man has the ability to make choices and to make decisions in life. Choose you this day whom you will serve, Joshua 24:15. You can choose who you'll serve. And you can choose to serve the gods that were on the other side of the flood. You can serve the gods of the Amorites, or you can choose God. But he said, let me tell you what choice I've made. As for me and my house, we're going to serve God. You see, every individual is a creature of choice. No one makes you do anything. You know, people today, a lot of people at least, do not want to assume responsibility for their lives, their actions. And they want to blame their actions on other people. No one makes you do anything. You do it by freedom of choice. You do it by will. And man, you know, some people say man was born a sinner. And that man was depraved from birth and born in sin. But man's not born a sinner. Man becomes a sinner by choice. He becomes a sinner by making decisions. In Proverbs chapter 1:10, Solomon said, my son, if sinners entice you, consent not. And just don't make a choice or don't make a decision to do what sinners are doing. Use your freedom of choice, your freedom of will. And aren't you thankful God made you like that? Aren't you so thankful that God made you where you can make decisions? You see, you decided whom you'd marry. God didn't make that choice for you. That is, God didn't say, you're going to marry the woman that I pick out for you. God let you use your freedom of choice. God didn't determine who God didn't say that I'm going to make all the decisions in your life. No, we have that ability. And I'd urge you to use your power of choice, your power to make decisions for good, and choose Jesus. If I could impress anything upon you today, it would be to accept and to choose Jesus Christ in your life. Well, there are a lot of decisions we make in life. We have to decide who our master is going to be. We have to decide what are you going to do with the Bible. We have to decide what are we going to do with our influence. We have to decide whom we're going to marry. What kind of an occupation will I have? What kind of an attitude am I going to have? And on and on and on we could go about the decisions that we make in life. I would urge you to make good choices, make good decisions. Sometimes in sitting down with young people, I'll get a sheet of paper and I'll say, now here's the way I suggest you make a choice. You're going to have a lot of choices and decisions to make in your marriage. And so draw a line down the middle of the paper, and on one side you put the pros, on the other side you put the cons. And so you're going to look at the positive and the negatives. And so write down everything about this decision that you think is positive, why you should do a certain thing. On the other side, you write down why you shouldn't do a certain thing. And if the negatives outweigh the reasons you ought to do it, I'd suggest that you need to listen to common sense and reasoning and not do it. You see, make decisions that are good decisions. And I've seen young people make some decisions, or they just do something on the spur of the moment. Make a decision that ruins their entire life. Decisions are important. When I think about a person who made decisions and good ones, I think about Moses. In Hebrews chapter 11, the Bible says that Moses, when he was come to years, refused to be called the son of Pharaoh's daughter, choosing rather to suffer affliction with the people of God than to enjoy the pleasures of sin for a season. And he made a choice that determined his future. He made a decision that determined the future of a nation. Young people can make a decision, one decision, that can affect the rest of their life. Older people can do the very same thing. Decision making is a very important thing. We need to pray about the decisions that I made. I think about a statement that's made in the Old Testament, the book of Joel, multitudes in the valley of decision. You know, there's the valley of decision all of us live in. And we have decisions to make in life. That's the way God made us. What is man? Man is a creature of choice. But then again, the question is, what is man? He is an accountable being. Since God gave me the ability to make decisions in life, one day I will have to account for the kind of decisions I made. That's the reason Paul said we must all stand before the judgment seat of Christ. That everyone must receive the things done in his body according that he hath done, whether it's good or whether it's evil. But then man is also a steward. And a steward is simply a caretaker of that which belongs to another. I've heard people talk about my house, my car, my money, my banking account, all of my land, my cattle, my farming equipment, my 401k. In reality, there isn't anything belongs to us, is it? All of it belongs to God. God said, the silver is mine, the gold is mine, the cattle on 1,000 hills are mine. I belong to God, body and soul, according to 1 Corinthians 6, verses 19 and 20. I'm just a steward. And as a steward, I need to take care of that which God has entrusted in my care. All of life is a stewardship. We're stewards of the money that we have. But more than that, and beyond that, we are stewards of everything. We're stewards of our children. We're to do what's right by our children. We are stewards of our bodies. We're stewards of our time. We're stewards of our influence. There isn't anything about my life over which I'm not a steward or a caretaker. So what is man? Man's a dual being. But man's made in the image of God. Man is a creature of choice, and man is one day going to be held accountable for what he does. And man is a steward. But finally, man is a sinner. Man's a sinner. Weren't born that way. No. We become sinners by choice, by decisions. Someone says, well, how old do you think a person is when they become a sinner? I have absolutely no idea. That's something that's in God's hands. I've seen people that seem to be mature at 12 or 13 years of age. And I've seen some that seem to be immature at 40. So I don't know how old a person is. That's not my call. That's God's call. But this I do know. There comes a point in our lives when we know the difference between right and wrong. When we know the difference between what we ought to not ought to do. When we understand what sin is. And the Bible describes sin as a transgression of God's will, 1 John 3:4. It describes sin as failing to do what we ought to do, James 4:17. It describes sin as a violation of a biblically regulated conscience, Romans 14, verse 23. So I know at some point in my life I became a sinner. And it was because men were sinners and that all have sinned and come short of the glory of God that God sent Jesus to save us from our sins. You know, Paul said the wages of sin is death, but the gift of God is eternal life through Jesus Christ our Lord, Romans 6:23. A lot of preachers want to emphasize the first part of that verse, the wages of sin is death, and we should. But let's put as much emphasis on the second part as we do the first part, and that the gift of God is eternal life. And that eternal life is for sinners, people who would believe on Jesus and repent of their sins and that would confess Jesus to be the Son of God and be baptized into Jesus Christ for the remission of their sins. Someone says, why should we do that, Brother Lambert? It's because we're sinners, and we do it because Jesus said, he that believeth and is baptized shall be saved. That is, saved from our sins. In Matthew 1:21, his parents were told, call his name Jesus. He'll save his people from their sins. And Jesus came to seek and to save that which is lost. And some of you that are watching right now lost. And I love you, but God loves you more than I'll ever love you. And God gave his son Jesus to save you. We're sinners. And you're loved by God, for God so loved the world that he gave his only begotten Son, that whosoever believeth in him should not perish, but have everlasting life. I just urge you right now, with all the love I've got in my heart and all the power of my being, to give your life to Christ. Why would you want to hesitate? Folks, one day we're headed to the judgment. We're candidates for eternity. We're on a journey into eternity. And I'd urge you to make preparation. What is man? God's mindful of us today. Won't you give your life to him? He loves you. God commended his love toward us, and while we were sinners, Christ died for us. I want to thank you for watching today. Let me urge you to visit the Church of Christ in your community right now while you have the time. Pick up the telephone. Without hesitation, call for the free Bible correspondence course. And until we meet again, may the Lord bless you. May the Lord keep you, is my prayer.
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2: 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By signing up for this correspondence course, you can take the first step in strengthening your relationship with God. 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If you follow Him and His Word, you will come to know the true meaning of life.
3: The Lord said through Isaiah, "Come now, let us reason together." You know, open discussion about any topic is usually beneficial if it's given a right frame of reference, if it's given a right standard of measurement. Well, the only standard of measurement that we have is the Word of God when it comes to spiritual things. And Paul said, "I'm not ashamed of the gospel of Christ, for it is the power of God unto salvation to everyone that believeth, to the Jew first and also to the Greek." Well, not only is that our standard of measurement, but it also tells us there's something we need to do with that book. If it's the power of God unto salvation, we need to be using it to save souls. My name's Brooks Boyd. This program is called Bible Roundtable. And in this program, we're going to be talking about how the Word of God compels us to be seeking and saving the lost. Now, to do that effectively, because I know my limitations, I've got two men here who are spending their lives in the preaching of the gospel, and not just in a local congregation, but they're involved in mission work. And I'm going to let those brethren introduce themselves at this time so that you'll know a little better who they are and have a little better appreciation for what they're doing. Brother Spencer Broom, glad you could be with me today.
4: Thank you, Brooks, for inviting us to be with you. I am Spencer Broom. I work with the Forest Park Church in Valdosta, Georgia. I work with the Latin America mission work with the Yes 2 program with the teenagers.
3: Okay. All right. And Brandon?
5: I'm Brandon Britton, and glad to be here again.
3: Thank you.
5: I did local work in my hometown of Pulaski, Tennessee for about 12 years. And just recently, at the beginning of this year, started working with Latin American missions. We have moved our family to Valdosta, Georgia to be a part of the Forest Park congregation and are loving being a part of missions full time.
3: And you mentioned your family. Go ahead and tell me a little bit about your family. How many children?
5: Okay. I have two sons, Reese, who is 17, a senior in high school, and my youngest son, Case, is 15, is a freshman in high school, and I'm married to my high school sweetheart.
3: Oh, boy.
5: She's originally from Tupelo, Mississippi.
3: All right. Well, thank you for that. And if we think about our families, we think about, you know, this next generation. We need to be thinking about teaching them to do the work of the Lord. Spencer, tell me about your family.
4: Well, I married a lady from Bremen, Georgia.
3: All right.
4: And we have three children. I have a son who is 28 in nursing. I have a daughter in nursing school and a daughter graduating from high school this year. And my family has been very diligently working with me in the mission work. All of them have been to Latin America with me.
3: Well, great, great. Well, you talk about college. I know you're talking about getting shot in the pocketbook there. But, you know, you're doing the Lord's work, and He promised He would provide. And so put those first things first. Well, fellas, what I'm thinking is that we need to rekindle I think, the flames of evangelism in the church today. You know, we talked about the beginning of Latin American mission, 1958. You see a lot of mission works that got started right after World War II. Men come back from having gone over the world, thought things were bad in this country, having come out of the Great Depression, but then they see people in other parts of the world much worse off and governmentally in much worse conditions. And that kind of, I think, maybe fueled some fires in some men to get them to do the Lord's work. Today we see, well, maybe, you know, the United States, the church at least in the United States, is getting a little complacent, a little comfortable with, things are going well here, and maybe mission work has been forgotten. What is there, Spencer, that would make me want to rethink this about mission work, that it's not just a side issue, but it needs to be the priority?
4: Well, we're told in God's Word to go into all the world and preach the gospel. When we think about that passage of Scripture in Mark chapter 16,
3: okay,
4: we have to understand that God has given us a responsibility. God has not only given us a responsibility, He's given us a privilege, but He's also given us the abilities that we have, and He wants us to do this. So it's a commandment.
3: Okay.
4: We are commanded to go into all the world and preach the gospel. Now, Brooks, all the world can include your back door, your next door neighbor.
3: Sure.
4: But it can include across the ocean. But we are commanded to go.
3: Okay. So we've got God's word on it. Now, Brandon, you agree that those statements that were made to the apostles have some effect? They're supposed to be commands that we obey as well?
5: Oh, absolutely. In the Great Commission, He told the apostles to go and teach and baptize, but then to teach others to observe all things whatsoever I've commanded you. It was the passing of the baton from generation to generation. Jesus taught the apostles directly these things. He said, now you go teach other people that. And those that are converted, those that you baptize by the authority of the Father, Son, the Holy Spirit, now you teach them what I taught you. And you and I, we're sitting here 2,000 years removed because of a chain going back to Jesus of people passing that on to the next generation.
3: Okay.
5: And so that's mission work. We sometimes compartmentalize it like it's kind of like a specialty of the church or a stepchild of the church or something like that.
3: Yeah, right.
5: Mission work, we don't think of it in these terms, but God was the first missionary.
3: Okay.
5: You look, here's Adam and Eve in the garden. Here are two lost sinners. They did what God said not to do. They sinned, and because of that, they separated themselves from God. Mm-hmm. They're now lost and condemned.
3: Right.
5: And what did God do? God left heaven and came to them. He came and sought out those lost sinners. Now, fast forward to the time of Christ, Jesus came to seek and to save the lost. He came down to put the final pieces into God's eternal plan of ultimately redeeming those lost people. So we don't think of it like this, but really, the Lord was a missionary.
3: Mm-hmm.
5: Our Heavenly Father was a missionary because He went on a mission to save those that are lost. If we're going to follow in His footsteps, we're going to do that, whether it's in our hometown or on the other side of the world.
3: Okay, so when Jesus says, thus it is written, and thus it behooved Christ to suffer and to rise from the dead the third day, and that repentance and remission of sins should be preached, He said, to all nations, beginning at Jerusalem.
4: That's right.
3: So that's just a starting point. And just because it got done, say, in Paul's lifetime, doesn't mean it was done, right?
4: That's correct. We're all have a responsibility because apostasy is just one generation away.
3: Mm-hmm.
4: You know, what will our children and our grandchildren be like if we don't evangelize our own families and then the world?
3: Right. Some people, I think, as you said, do have the idea of we've got a missionary we pay to go to this country, a missionary we pay to go to that country, rather than, there's some other religions that challenge us by their what they do as far as them understanding this principle, this concept, sending their young people out at age 18, 19 for 2 years to go and do this.
5: Brooks, the one thing that I would say was the greatest source of discouragement in our experience this summer in Central America was seeing how much the Jehovah's Witnesses and Mormons were outworking us. That troubled me more than anything. It was a wonderful experience to be able to do all these things, but to realize these folks are beating us to these places. And now we've got a new problem. We're not going in to teach someone who's lost about the gospel. We've first got to do some unteaching now.
3: Right.
5: We've got to correct some things they've been taught incorrectly. And it's just making the job that much harder. The difference between going in with someone who has religious error that has been taught to them and someone who really doesn't have any preconceived religious notions is daylight and dark. Those that don't have the preconceived notions, when you show them the gospel, the light goes on quickly, and the majority of the time they realize, I'm lost, Christ can save me, I'm ready to be baptized. The others, you've got to fight with prejudice and preconceived notions and family beliefs and social benefits and all sorts of things. So we've got to get to work. We've got to get to work.
3: These things have been in the world, those branches of the original church, those branches that broke off, that developed out of the original church. For example, a man in La Chorrera, Panama, sitting in his hammock, reading his Bible, and we're going door to door. And of course, my first thought was Acts chapter 8. Understandest thou what thou readest? There's an open Bible, an open opportunity. But that man had been building church buildings for the Catholic Church. That was his life's work. But when he honestly, he was reading his Bible, but he had never really read those passages that would jump out and say there's something wrong with what you had been taught. But when he was brought face to face with Mark 16:16 and saw the order, the first thing I asked him was, Jorge, who should be baptized? Because it says, he that believeth and is baptized shall be saved. Having been in this lifestyle all of his adult life, he paused and he looked at that and he said, not little babies. He understood the difference. And so, we have challenges because here are people going around teaching things that aren't right, aren't scriptural, aren't what the Word of God teaches. But sometimes when they just sit down and open their Bibles, then they see the difference. Spencer, we talk about mission work and evangelism. Isn't the heart of that, though, personal evangelism, one-on-one? Isn't that the way it works wherever you are?
4: Oh, it sure is. Of course, many times it starts out as friendship evangelism, which is a fabulous way of doing it. When you have built confidence up with someone else and you become friends, they'll maybe ask you a question or whatever, and this will begin a Bible study. Many times when we're down in Latin America and we go door to door and we're studying with people, we ask them, do you have a Bible? And they'll go get one, and they dust it off when they bring it to us, because they have not been taught to study for themselves out of their Bible. They will be told what the Bible says for them. Okay. And so they don't study for themselves. And when we get there, we give them book, chapter, and verse for everything that we're saying. Many times, most of the time, matter of fact, they'll tell me, they said, many people come by here and study with us from time to time, but you are the only one that's ever showed us in the Bible. This is the authority. Let's go back to the book.
3: It's got to be that simple, doesn't it?
4: It's got to be.
3: It's probably the thing we've been neglecting most. Has our focus maybe been off base? We've been focusing on focus groups, maybe. We've been focusing on breaking our congregation down into age groups so that it shocked me the first time I visited a congregation where they had young professionals class. Maybe we've been fine-tuning things just a little too much and being more concerned about those people and catering to people's lifestyles that they presently have rather than using the Word of God to teach. What do you think, Brandon?
5: Well, if we're not careful, just about any blessing can turn into a curse if used improperly. We are very blessed with all of the different things you were talking about. It is a great blessing to be able to have focus on youth or singles or whatever the case may be, but we've got to make sure the focus doesn't become on self. And Jesus had a wonderful way of teaching that lesson to his disciples. They're just like us. They had a tendency to focus on me.
3: Yeah.
5: One of my favorite accounts is in Mark chapter 6, which is very interesting, a limited commission, a mission trip. Sends the disciples out two by two, door knocking.
3: Right.
5: Go out into the villages, preach the kingdom, preach repentance.
3: Exactly.
5: They come back and they're ecstatic. They've healed the sick, they've cast out demons, they've reached people, and they're telling Jesus, and Jesus says, we need to go into a desert place and rest for a while. They're going to get a day off. When my family came back from the summer overseas, first thing we wanted was a hot shower. Second thing
3: right.
5: we wanted was Cracker Barrel.
3: Okay.
5: And the next thing we wanted was 3 days at home not doing anything. We were tired.
3: Mm-hmm.
5: I would imagine the apostles were tired. Jesus was tired. We need a day off. They get on the boat. They go across the lake, and as soon as they step out of the boat, for their day off, all of those people had come
3: multitudes.
5: Back and were waiting. Now, if that had been written about us, that day when I got back from Central America, if I had pulled up in my driveway and there was a bunch of people standing there wanting to you know, hey, can we talk to you? There would have been a part of me that would have been disappointed because I was tired.
3: Want to get back in the car.
5: Want to get back in the car. But when Jesus saw that multitude, Mark 6:34 says, when he saw the multitude, he was moved with compassion
3: mm-hmm.
5: because he saw them as sheep needing a shepherd, and he began to teach them many things. That's the heart of mission work, the heart of evangelism. It's compassion. This person is in a condition that they need someone to help them. They have a responsibility, but they need someone to help them take that first step or to bridge that gap, and we've all been there. Jesus had compassion, so he taught them on his day off.
3: Mm-hmm.
5: As the day goes on a little further, the disciples come to Jesus and say, send them away.
3: It's supper time.
5: Send them away. And I imagine they're thinking, you know what? We can still get a little fishing before the sun goes down. It's our day off. We can still get in some rest. But Jesus says to them, you feed them.
3: Yeah.
5: In my estimation, he was telling them, when you're a disciple of mine, days off better be very, very fluid, because sometimes a need is going to arise. It has to be dealt with. You're in the position. They're in need. You have the means. Do what I would do, mm-hmm. which is meet that need. And when we turn internal too much and we worry too much about having a nice building and having, you know, nice facilities and having nice resources, sometimes we forget there are people in this world who don't even own a Bible.
3: Right.
5: Who would love to learn about Jesus and even become disciples if someone would help them make that connection. So we have to be careful. Enjoy the blessings. Let's use them to build up the church locally,
3: right.
5: but don't let them become traffic. Sometimes I tell people our church buildings have become prisons.
3: Amen.
5: We're locked in spiritually in a prison, and
3: right.
5: we need to break out and so that we can take the gospel to the people who want to hear it and just don't have the opportunity.
3: Spencer, do you agree that the heart of mission work, and I guess if we break it down, really the heart of mission work is being convinced that people outside of Christ, people who are not now faithfully serving Christ, are lost.
4: They're lost and they need the gospel. And it is our privilege to be able to take it to them. You know, we are the hands and the feet and the eyes of God. It is our job to seek and to save the lost like Jesus did, to go into all the world. In Latin America, when we go down, there was one particular year they asked me to door knock on this one particular dirt road.
3: Mm-hmm.
4: And the people, houses were very poor looking. And I went, and my first question was, well, what do I do when I finish this street?
3: Mm-hmm.
4: And they said, if you finish this street, you come back and we'll give you another
3: yeah.
4: one.
3: Okay.
4: Well, I worked all week on that street, and Brooks, I didn't finish half of the street.
3: What about
4: they that? Were wanting me to stay and continue to study and come back tomorrow and study again. Well, another campaign I went to, and they gave me another street. In this particular street, they had carports and cars in front of their house. I finished that street and got to the next street that week. Now, I thought about that situation. The street that the people didn't have much of the personal items mm-hmm. Of this world, they were more interested in what I had to say. And the people that had more of the what we call the blessings of this life, they didn't want to talk to me as much. Mm-hmm. And I'm afraid that could be our situation in the United States.
3: Yeah. Your dad's here in the studio with us today, and I would suppose he could tell us that he's probably seen some changes as far as the culture and the receptiveness of the people in this country. Has he talked to you about that?
4: Oh, absolutely. We've spent many hours talking about different things, and again, he agrees that, you know, it seems like the more things that we have, the more time or the less time that we have to think about spiritual matters. And that seems to be a growing problem in the United States and maybe throughout the world. I'm not sure. But what I feel that people are neglecting to put themselves, like I said before, in the book.
3: Okay.
4: And letting the book change their life. God's word will change your life if you let it do so.
3: If you look in the right place
4: that's
3: for the
4: exactly
3: answers.
4: That's right.
3: Brandon, we've got higher unemployment than we've ever had. Gas is costing more than it ever has. Is it possible that there's, and I don't want to say we're going to decide whether or not God's involved in this, but is it possible that this is an opportune time in this country where people may be realizing their need for God, and not just for things, but maybe the lack of comfort for some folks is something that may be opening some eyes and opening some doors?
5: I don't think there's any doubt about that. We never want to presume what God is doing.
3: Right.
5: We can look at Scripture, though, and know that God sometimes brings about hardship to chastise His people.
3: Mm-hmm.
5: Sometimes He allows hardship to occur to test His people and
3: right.
5: to see what is their reaction going to be.
3: Mm-hmm.
5: And so when we talk about, you know, I'm almost amused, though, that when we cry doom and gloom about how tough things are right now, gas prices, unemployment, inflation, this is the, quote, worst it's ever been in my lifetime.
3: Okay.
5: Yeah. I have a feeling the baby or the pre-baby boomers, the so-called greatest generation, kind of laughs when they hear that and says,
3: yeah.
5: Son, let me tell you about hard times. I remember
3: sure.
5: the Depression. And I do know this. When things are at their worst here for us, they're usually even better than they are for most people at their best in a lot of these countries that we're working in.
3: Right.
5: We need to make sure we keep perspective. The Scriptures tell us if we have food and clothes, be content.
3: Mm-hmm.
5: Now, we always throw in and shelter.
3: Right.
5: Lord didn't include that. He said food and raiment, you know, be content.
3: That's right.
5: You were born into this world, you were naked and hungry. And the first thing they do is they feed you and clothe you.
3: Mm-hmm.
5: And from heaven's perspective, if you've got that, you're better off than you were when you started. Think about everything in our lives right now that we have, and yet the Lord says, contentment, food and clothes alone, you should be content.
3: Mm-hmm.
5: I would dare say if we had to go back to food and clothes alone, I don't know that we could handle it. We would lose our minds. We would be, you know, weeping and gnashing of teeth and putting on sackcloth and ashes,
3: right.
5: you know, and
3: yeah.
5: renting our garments. I'm afraid we've lost a little perspective.
3: Okay.
5: This world doesn't matter. It's temporary. No matter how great or how bad, it's temporary. We can't alleviate all the physical sufferings of folks in other countries. We do not have the resources to do that.
3: Mm-hmm.
5: But the one thing that we can do, we can make sure that when this life is over, they may live a life of suffering like Job, but when this life is over, they can be rich eternally. That's one thing we have the complete power to do. We can't feed and clothe everybody. We can't give them all a new car or you know, a pot of chicken, you know, whatever. But we can make sure that they know how to have eternal riches, a mansion over the hilltop. We can do that. That's what we need to put our focus on.
3: Amen. All right. Internationally, I think you know, people have that same concept. You know, have some friends in Ukraine. About 4 years after their conversion, they're thinking, did we make a mistake because the economy hasn't gotten better? And so I know there may be some places in other parts of the world where people are thinking, I obeyed the gospel, now why don't I have all that I want, you know? Why is it still hard to make ends meet? But people look at us and say, well, you're rich, you're wealthy America, and you can say that, you know? But we must believe that evangelism is in all parts of the world. And not just our corner, and not just one of our favorite mission works. How can we get more involved in mission work, Spencer?
4: Well, there's a lot of different ways. There's a lot of good mission works going on. I was at a mission forum this past weekend, and I heard about many different opportunities from the media to going on campaigns or whatever. Latin America missions, where I work, we have a method in which we can use to take people to do mission work. Mm-hmm. But you can do mission work out of your back door. You know, it could be just something as simple as, would you go to services with me next Sunday? You know, I had a man that, my boss at work years ago, He was new to the community. I walked up to him, and we were having a gospel meeting. And I said, look, we're having a gospel meeting at church. I go to the Bremen Church of Christ. I just wanted to invite you and your family to come and be with us. You know, for some reason, I guess I really didn't think he would say yes. He said, well, what time does it start? I'd love to come.
3: What about that?
4: I was amazed. I was really amazed. It might be just something that simple. Just invite your friends.
3: Yes.
5: Yeah. Brooks, I've got a good friend who was raised in the mission field, and he told me something his father said, and it stuck with me. He said that mission work is not defined by geography.
3: Right.
5: It's defined by having a mission, and every Christian has a mission. It doesn't have anything to do with countries. It has to do with, we have a mission. Look at the word, we talk about the Great Commission.
3: Mm-hmm.
5: You chop off the first three letters and you're left with the word mission. You know, it's built right into it. And again, it's compartmentalizing. Mission work is something we go and do, or we pay someone to do, right, or we support someone to do. No, mission work is what Christianity is about. It's people are hurting, people are lost. We have the solution. We know the answer. We've got the cure. Do something about it. Give it to them.
3: Yes.
5: Whether it's, you know, ministering to single mothers or to hurting children or going to another country or teaching a ladies' class, or it doesn't matter. It just boils down to, we've got to do something instead of just sitting and letting people do Christianity for us, and we sit in our pew and observe it happening.
3: I'm afraid that's what's going on.
4: And Brooks, we have got to train our children to be mission-minded.
3: Yeah.
4: When I was a little boy, I was probably 8, 10, 12 years old. My dad worked in mission work all through the South, and especially in Georgia. He would establish congregations in different cities. He would go in being supported by another congregation, and he would build physically the church building, maybe a preacher's home, and whatever. And then he would try to build the congregation up spiritually. And from time to time, there would be a home Bible study that needs to be taken care of, and he would go to it. But many times he would say, Ben, I want you to go with me. Well, I was a little boy. What was I going to do? He gave me the job of sitting at the projector with the Jewel Miller film strips. And every time that record would ding, I had to turn the film strip.
3: Right. I remember those days.
4: You remember those days?
3: Yeah.
4: Well, you know, Brooks, I did that many times. And I didn't learn it word for word, but pretty much I got the whole ideal of the Jewel Miller film strips in my head before I was very old. And to the point that I have actually put together some home Bible studies myself. Sure. Because of that work. Just taking a child and turning the projector. It's amazing what you can do with children.
3: Amen. Somebody said the best personal evangelism method is turn off the television, pick up your Bible and your car keys, and go. That's what we need to do. Mm-hmm. Well, thank you, brethren. Now, I'm sorry we're out of time. I really enjoyed this. Thank you for being with me and helping me, and thank you for watching Bible Roundtable. I see.

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3: We do have another caller on the line. We have William from Texas. William?
4: Should we consider Hades and Earth to be one in the same place?
5: So could the point be made?
6: What does verses 17 and 18 mean?
5: John the Baptist?
7: Not Christian.
3: Great question. Great question. Hello and welcome to GBN Live. I'm Mike Hickson, and we're so glad that you're a part of